0: 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The M's trailed Texas by a half game for the lead in the American League West. In our KCIS Seattle area forecast, it'll be partly cloudy tonight, mostly sunny tomorrow and Saturday, and partly sunny with a chance of afternoon rain on Sunday. Our lows tonight near 60, highs tomorrow in the 70s to mid-80s, and in the 70s Saturday and Sunday. We'll take a look at traffic next.
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0: 529 northbound, about a 20-minute delay from North Everett up to I-5 due to an earlier problem on I-5 in Marysville. Northbound 5 now heavy from the Boeing Freeway off and on to Marine View Drive, about 25 to 30 extra minutes there. North 405 slows off and on from Totem Lake and Kirkland up past 527 in the Canyon Park area of Bothell. That due to an earlier problem, add on an extra 20 minutes. Southbound 405, an extra 35 from 520 through downtown Bellevue to Coal Creek. Southbound I-5, about an hour to get you from Northgate past Denny. Northbound 5, a 25-minute delay from Michigan up to the Ship Canal Bridge. Construction zone at last check, still about a three-hour wait at the Mukilteo Ferry Terminal. 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Schedule a tour today at boulevardparkplace.com or call 206-243-0300. 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

0: Welcome to In the Market with Janet Parshall. Thank you so much for spending the hour with us. And I want to tell you, we're going to open the phone lines this hour. So you're going to need this 877. I had to remember the number, 877-548-3675. That's 877-548-3675. Dr. Linda Mintel is in the house, and you know and love her because she has such clear, wonderful teachings on the human condition, does a wonderful job, by the way, in encouraging us to understand how we are fearfully and wonderfully made, who we are in Jesus Christ, and how to deal with the reality of the world around us, like things like stress and anxiety. And that's actually what we're going to focus on this hour, the idea of anxiety and stress. If you have never been anxious or stressful in your life, please raise your hand. The buses will wait. Yeah, it's just part of the human condition, is it not? So when it happens in our lives, how do we make sure we really handle it in the right way? And then Dr. Linda Mintel has even written a piece lately that says that our stress might be, well, it might be a strength in our life as well. How does that all work? I'm not quite sure, but we're going to find out. I want to remind you again, 877-548-3675. That's our number, and you're going to be able to ask any question you've got of Dr. Linda Mintel. Who is she? I'm glad you asked. She is a woman who's brilliant, by the way. She's godly. She has her PhD in urban health and clinical psychology. She's a national expert on mental health. She has specialized in the treatment of eating disorders, anxiety, depression, pain management. She's got over 30 years worth of clinical experience. She's written multiple best-selling books. She's got over 20 book titles to her name. She hosts her own radio program. She's a professor. She's a national speaker. I told you a lot here. Winner of the Mom's Choice Award, a national news consultant, a feature writer for BeliefNet. The list goes on and on and on. DrLindaMintel.com is her website. And a book that's going to be referred to a lot in our conversation is one that she did that sold out. And now I hope it's not sold out again, because it's called Hope and Healing for Anxiety, A Guide to Manage Stress and Overcome Anxiety. But even more importantly, Linda has just written one of these interesting articles that really and truly says that you can really turn around and maybe your stress might end up helping you somehow. Don't quite get it, but we're going to find out. Linda, the warmest of welcomes. Thank you so much for joining me. Thank you for the prolific ways in which you interact with the community. If I were to ask you, if somebody said, well, you do an awful lot of teaching. Who is it you teach on a regular basis, and what do you teach?
1: Well, I teach medical students, so I'm teaching future doctors, Janet, how to understand better mental health, psychiatric diagnoses. And so we do talk about, I'm going to be doing that in a few weeks. I'm going to be doing the psychiatry course. I also teach ethics to medical students. So two ethic courses that I have, and I run a clerkship in the psychiatric rotation for students in their clinical years. So I do a lot, but it's all really geared towards helping medical students understand body, soul, and spirit. And I have the great fortune of being able to do this and incorporating my Christian faith, because I work for an osteopathic school, medical school, and that is body, spirit, their philosophy. And we always talk about the Christian faith and how that impacts everything we do. So what a privilege that is, to be training the next generation of doctors and being able to talk about our faith.
0: Wow, that's so wonderful. Linda, is it because there's a biblical worldview where you teach that they see this triune intersection between body, mind, and spirit? Are we seeing in other areas of medicine, in other academic settings, are they recognizing the triune nature of the human being? Because you do, and that school does, but does all of medicine recognize that?
1: Well, it's interesting, because there are two sort of branches of medicine with doctors. One is what's called an allopathic school. That's an MD degree that you get. And that type of degree, and a little bit slower to embracing body, mind, and spirit. But now, in recent years, and I can think of my friend who you probably have had on your show, Everett Worthington, who writes on forgiveness, one of the leading experts in the world, forgiveness. And years ago, Janet, he had trouble even getting an article published in any major journal on that topic. Well, now that is a great topic, and it's there's multiple publications, and he was one of the people who did a lot of that lead research. So yes, they're warming up. But interestingly enough, osteopathic medicine started in the 1800s by a man named A.T. Stills, who was a physician, and he got really tired of the fact that we didn't look at the whole person. And I believe he was a Methodist minister at that time as well. And so he brought in this notion of the body, the mind, and the spirit are all connected. They're interconnected. You can't deal with one and not deal with the other. And so the osteopathic medical profession has been dealing with the spirit since its inception. Now, how does that get played out in lots of different schools? A lot of times it can be Eastern religion or other types of religious practices. My understanding is it's not always the Christian view, but there are Catholic medical schools that embrace the Catholic tradition as well. So it's there now in medicine, and it's so interesting to me because every time I present something from a scientific perspective, I go, and this is borne out in the Bible, especially when the science accurately says this is what's going on. We can point back to the Bible and say, God knew this because God is our designer. He created us. He created us body, mind, and spirit. So it all interconnects, and it's just really fun to teach from a Christian worldview.
0: Wow. Thank you for that. And I'm so glad I pulled over to the side of the road because I think this is fascinating. Let me go back to something else you said. How do you prepare as a professor to teach about ethics? I mean, that's a fascinating area. I know that there's ethics in different disciplines, but in medicine, particularly when you make life and death decisions, ethics are at the forefront.
1: Yeah, they are. And they've become very prominent on the boards for students who are studying to become doctors. So there is a lot. And I actually do have a session on worldview when we begin. So basic principles of ethics, things like autonomy and beneficence and all of the different principles, but also worldview. And how does worldview impact every not only legal, but medical, ethical decision that you make? And so there's a broad range of topics we have to cover, end of life and a lot of other things, HIPAA and all the things that we have to talk about. But again, we can look at it from how does your worldview impact what you're going to do and the decisions you're going to make.
0: Wow, absolutely fascinating. Absolutely fascinating. All right, so when we come back, Linda wrote an article recently called When Stress Becomes Your Strength. How does that work? And then I want to take any question you've got on stress and anxiety, what you're struggling with, and how you can find some hope. 877-548-3675. More with Dr. Linda Mintel right after this.
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0: 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Or go to inthemarketwithjanetparshall.org. Dr. Linda Bintel is our guest, a wonderful teacher, author, speaker, writer, and I'm so glad she comes and visits with us on a regular basis. So today we're taking your questions on the subject of stress and anxiety, and who among us hasn't experienced both? To varying degrees, I'll grant you, but something that we experience this side of Eden. 877-548-3675. So Linda, I'd love to start with the clinician's perspective on this. If you could describe for me when a clinician says, oh, you're dealing with a lot of stress, that word probably has an implied definition in the lives of most of us. But from a clinician's vantage point, how do you define stress?
1: Well, it's like you said, stress is normal in everyday life, right? We all have it, just like you said. And we spend a lot of time really talking about how to manage stress, and stress management is a very important skill that all of us have to work on. And the better we are at that, the better we're going to keep our bodies calm and our brains thinking well, and we're going to be healthier in the long run. So we talk a lot about stress and stress management, but when stress builds up and when you have more stress than you have resources. And we can

0: eyes or racing hearts and nervousness, sometimes that's really getting you ready to grow rather than necessarily making you fall apart. So it really is a matter of how much and how well you manage it and how you interpret that stress when you encounter it.
1: So is that what you mean by stress becoming your strength?
0: Yeah, so there's a really weird word. It's not a word I've ever used in clinical practice, but it's called eustress, and it's spelled E-U, stress. You say you. And so that is a positive, beneficial type of stress. So here's a great example of that. I grew up skiing, snow skiing, and I was in ski club when I was in high school. And I skied a little bit when I was in college and a little bit later on. But then I had a really long period of time where I didn't ski. My brother, my middle brother, lives in Vermont and now Maine. And when he was living in Vermont, it was years later after I had skied, he said, well, come on, when you're here next, let's go skiing. Let's just do it. I said, well, it's been a long time since I've been on the slopes. And he goes, it's like riding a bike. It'll just all come back to you. So I'm on the lift, Janet. We're going up the mountain and I see a black diamond. Then I see two black diamonds. Then I see three black diamonds, and anybody who skis knows what that means. It means the slope is getting steeper and harder. And I'm looking at my brother, and he goes, yeah, it's like riding a bike. And he jumps off the lift, and I'm standing at this on this mountaintop. I swear it looked vertical. It looked vertical to me. And I was terrified. Now, I think that qualifies as stress. So I sat there, and I went, what am I? And then I sort of remembered what I had learned about what you can do with stress and what. So instead of interpreting that as this is going to be horrible, I'm going to die, which were, you know, I have to admit were my first thoughts. But I grabbed those thoughts and I thought, you know what? This is a challenge. So instead of getting all worked up here at the top of the mountain, because I actually have no choice, I have to get down. What can I do to problem solve that stress? So now I'm doing is I'm reinterpreting that stress away from anxiety into a challenge. Now, my problem solving was this. I went over to the powder on the side of the trail, and I got down on my bottom, and I slowly walked my skis down while I was sitting down. It took me an hour to get down, but it was a challenge. So my point of that crazy story is, you know, stress, it can be good if we embrace it and at times, and if we interpret it as a challenge rather than always thinking of it as something terrible that happens in our life. Now, that's not always the case because there are terrible things that happen, but it's all about the managing, the interpreting, understanding the resources you have, and sometimes reinterpreting that stress and definitely getting a hold of your thoughts.
1: Wow. What a wonderful story. I'm going to weave our callers' questions in and out of our comments. Linda, 877-548-3675. Mark, thank you for joining us. In Illinois, your question, please.
2: Yeah, my basic problem is that when I casually listen to music, I memorize it easily. But when I know I have to memorize something, as in for a church choir, then it won't stick. And I have a feeling this has to do with misplaced anxiety or excessive anxiety. And I'm wondering if Linda could recommend a specialist that I would see or a book that I would read to get my mind relaxed in a church choir setting when I have to memorize music, and I'm totally blind, so I can't read music. So I'm wondering how to rechannel or redirect my anxiety that seems to be getting in the way of things sticking in my memory.
0: So this is a great description, Mark, of what's going on, because it has a lot of key elements of what you have to do with anxiety. So it sounds like it's the pressure of having to do it. It's one thing when you can just listen and you can remember things, but when you have to have something and then you have to perform it on top of it. So a lot of people have anxiety over, I have to do this task and then I have to perform it well. And, you know, and people will be listening to me, especially in a church choir. I sang in church choirs for years. And, you know, the person next to you can hear if you're off or you're making a bad note, all those kind of things. So it's that pressure that is coming at you. Now, what you can do, I have a workbook. It's a great workbook called Hope Hope and Healing for Anxiety will walk you exactly through this, because you

0: have to calm down the body in order for the mind to re-engage, and then you can focus your attention at the task on hand. But a lot of it has to do with calming the body, redirecting those thoughts. And it, if we need to talk a little bit more about that, we can in just a moment.
1: Yeah, we'll do it on the other side of the break, Mark, so stick around. 877-548-3675. Dr. Linda Menzel is our guest. Our topic is stress and anxiety and why there is hope and healing for both. So this is an hour of encouragement. Back after this.
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1: Hi, this is Janet Parshall, and you're listening to AM 630 KCIS. Always wonderful to spend time with Dr. Linda Menzel. She just understands how we're fearfully and wonderfully made. Teaches doctors how to be doctors and teaches you and me how to really snuggle into Jesus Christ and how we can cast all our cares upon him, which is so germane to the conversation we're having today because we're talking about stress and anxiety. All of us have it. We all want to know how to deal with it. So I want you, Linda, to continue with Mark because you hearkened to your book. Let me just tell my friends again, the book is called Hope and Healing for Anxiety, A Guide to Manage Stress and Overcome Anxiety. I've got it right there as a resource on my information page. So check it out. I made your finding it easy. Click on through and you can get a copy for yourself. But you were talking about the mind and stress to Mark. I'd love for you to pick it up at that point.
0: Yeah, and let me just say that the workbook really helps you work through any situation like this. So this is a real hands-on book. This isn't a book where you just read it and you go, that's nice or that's helpful or whatever. It really does work you through the steps. And that's what I love about that workbook. But here's the thing with anxiety. The body naturally, when it gets afraid or it gets in stress and then in fear, the body's natural response is to activate. So a lot of us know that as the fight and flight syndrome that we all have heard about in our lives. You just get activated and you get really stressed. The body's preparing to fight or to flee something that it perceives as being dangerous. Whenever we have an anxiety reaction, that response gets activated. Now, sometimes it gets activated in your body before you can even think a thought. So your body just reacts. So one of the things I would ask Mark to do when he starts to feel that is to just scan his body. And it doesn't matter that he's blind. In fact, he probably has a better sense even of the idea that he can scan his body. So just pay attention. How's my body feeling? Do I feel tension anywhere in my body? Is my heart rate up? Am I breathing shallow? Do I feel like my palms are getting sweaty? All those reactions. When that happens, you have to calm your body down. The easiest way to do that is just to do some long, deep, diaphragmic breathing. Because when you do that, it's incompatible with your body getting activated. So you have to calm the body down. If you don't calm the body down, you can't think. Once you get the body calm, then you can start looking at, well, what was I thinking that might have activated that anxiety? Sometimes it's like, well, I'm going to be embarrassed. People are going to judge me. I'm not good enough. I don't compare to the singer sitting next to me, which I had that feeling a lot when I was in the choir. but it's like you have to grab that thought and go, wait, these negative thoughts are actually activating that fear response again. So the work in anxiety is to pay attention to your body and also pay attention to your thoughts and what's going on in your mind. And one of the things I will say is that some anxiety, like panic, a lot of times you don't think anything, it just happens. So then the strategies are more bodily focused on calming the body versus strategies that we deal with when it comes to calming down the mind. But both of those, you can change your body response and you can change your mind. And then we do this always in the context of the spiritual as well.
1: Wow. Thank you for that answer, Linda. And Mark, thank you for the question. 877-548-3675. Todd, I welcome you from Michigan. Thanks for being here. And your question, please.
6: Yeah, I had brain surgery, anxiety that won't stop. How do I deal with this thing?
0: Yeah, I'm glad you brought that up, Todd. And by the way, fellow Michigander here. So I just want to shout out to the Michigan listening audience. Loved it growing up there. Anyway, one of the things that is really important, and you're bringing that up for us, is there are different types of anxiety disorders. So some people can struggle with generalized anxiety or panic disorder or some type of phobia, which is just a fear of something. There are different types of anxiety. There also is the type of anxiety that is created by a medical condition or even a medication at times. And so with brain surgery, without, you know, knowing your history and everything, most likely whatever they did with the brain is creating problems with that. So what you're going to have to do is probably go in and talk to a neurologist or a psychiatrist and talk about the kind of surgery you have, how it's activating that anxiety. And it may be that you're going to need additional help, maybe with a medication or some other things that they can recommend. But that's not something I can really give you over the air, just to direct you to one of those specialists who can say, now, post-operative, here's what's happening to me. What kind, you know, I need some additional help. And so I would say psychiatrist, neurologist who could help you through that process.
1: Mm. And I thank you so much for the question. 877-548-3675. 877-548-3675. Linda, I loved what you said before, the very pragmatic part. It seems to me that in this area, and again, you're the clinician, but I want to be the pragmatist. So if you're having anxious thoughts, there seems to be a point where internally, and I loved what you said about scanning yourself. I got an immediate word picture when you said that. There has to be a volitional taking every thought captive. But sometimes right. When you're caught in the snare of anxiety and you can't even breathe, you know, sometimes if you've never had an anxiety attack, you've seen one on TV where somebody breathes into a paper bag. By the way, side note, as you're teaching doctors, why does that help when you have an anxiety attack?
0: Well, you're actually calming people. You're just calming people down through a physiological process. So I don't want to go into the details because we're going to put people to sleep if we talk about that kind of thing. But it's basically something that you have to calm the body a lot of times first. And I think that's the missing piece for a lot of people. Mm-hmm. And so it helps, and I want to get into this if we can as we go forward. It helps to expose yourself to things that create your anxiety, because your brain is never going to relearn how to move through it if you avoid it all the time. So let's talk a little bit about avoidance, not a good treatment for anxiety.
1: All right, excellent. And in the meantime, the callers are lining up, so just stay with us and be patient, friends. 877-548-3675. It's always a good day when Dr. Lynn Mental visits us. It particularly helps us tackle our stress and our anxiety. We're going to continue that right after this.
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11: And good afternoon. Getting into Seattle, southbound 5 will take you about an hour as you approach North Gate down past Denny. It's about 25 extra minutes on northbound 5, Alboro, up to the construction site at the Ship Canal Bridge in the main line. Westbound 520 is heavy across the floating bridge to I-5. Elsewhere, we have northbound 405 from Totem Lake up to 195th and Bothell due to an earlier problem. That's about 25 extra minutes. Southbound, plan on an extra 30 through downtown Bellevue, 520 to Coal Creek Park due to an earlier disabled. Northbound 5 approaching Marysville out of Everett. It slows from 526 to 529, about 20 to 25 extra minutes. Southbound 5, about an extra 15 from 320th and Federal Way off and on to 54th in Fife. 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In our KCIS Seattle area forecast, it'll be partly cloudy tonight, mostly sunny tomorrow and Saturday, and partly sunny with a chance of afternoon rain on Sunday. Our lows tonight near 60, highs tomorrow in the 70s to mid-80s, and in the 70s Saturday and Sunday.
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12: I'm Jonathan McKee, and you're listening to Plugged In on KCIS. Among Us, streaming on Paramount Plus, is based on the popular video game, but parents shouldn't assume this animated series is harmless fun. Aboard a spaceship, crewmates try to figure out which one of them is secretly killing the others. That makes this a murder mystery, and the violence gets surprisingly intense, far too much for younger viewers.
13: Our fellow mates of crew have perished. They would have preferred to be alive.
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15: You let me just...
12: Crewmates also vote suspects off the ship, sending them into the void of space. Families should also know that there's mild language, strange body-related jokes, astrology references, and unnecessary mockery of Christianity. 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
1: 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We are spending the hour with Dr. Linda Mental, who has her PhD in urban health and clinical psychology. She's a national expert on mental health. She specialized in the treatment of eating disorders, anxiety, depression, pain management. 30 years of clinical experience working with couples and families and individuals. You heard her talk earlier about teaching doctors how to be doctors. And she's also a best-selling author with 20-plus book titles to her credit. Hosts her own radio program, and she just is just a multi-talented person who really and truly has this marvelous approach to how we're fearfully and wonderfully made, knows all the book learning stuff, but absolutely grounded in the Word, which makes her pretty powerful as she addresses issues like stress and anxiety, which is what we're talking about today. By the way, her latest book, Hope and Healing for Anxiety, A Guide to Manage Stress and Overcome Anxiety. And Linda, I'm going to come back to this idea of exposure therapy and why avoidance is not a good idea, but I want to go to Raj quickly, if I can, in Oklahoma. Raj, thank you for being here. Your question, please.
15: Yeah, I wondered, what is the best way to handle stress when I get triggered?
0: Well, that is the key. So the fact that, do you know when you get triggered? Can you identify exactly what it is that's triggering you?
15: Can you repeat that? I didn't catch that.
0: Yeah, can you identify what it is that is causing you to get triggered? Do you know what the cues are?
15: Right. If someone starts yelling at me, say I'm at the line at the store and someone, just starts yelling at me, you know, my first instinct is, you know, I get in the fight and flight. And so, you know, my body does only one thing. It wants to just survive. So everything is looking for a threat or a danger. So what I need to do is figure out how to downregulate my body. And, you know, tell it, hey, maybe I don't need to, you know, this is not a danger or a threat. It's just somebody yelling at me. How do I bring the energy down quickly so that I can deal with someone yelling at me?
0: Yeah, now hopefully that wasn't me yelling at you because I lived in Oklahoma. So hopefully I wasn't in that store doing that. I would not yell at you in a line. Okay, great question. So this is good. You first, you have to identify what the trigger is. You know it's yelling. Now, probably that is tied to something in your past because the brain learns. So the brain does this really interesting thing where something happens to you and it was kind of scary, then it remembers that. And then it can actually kind of generalize to other things that are similar. And then some things that are really kind of seem like they're far away, but they're kind of similar, and it can activate that response. So there's basic learning in the brain that some of this yelling is dangerous. Okay. So one approach, which is you can go back and look at what that's about. I think that always good to try to figure out, where did that start? Was there some kind of trauma attached to this? I always ask patients to do that. But in the moment, you are already saying, I get activated. So again, that breathing right there in the line, this is the portable one that you can do, is deep breathe, inhale on 4, you exhale on 8. When you are doing that kind of very deep diaphragmic breathing, when a panic is coming on you, your body will have to relax because it just is not compatible. You are activating what we call the parasympathetic nervous system, which is the rest and digest that fights that fight and flight. So if you just start to do that and go, I'm okay, and you deep breathe, it's going to take that down. But I think in your case, it would be really good, since you've identified what the triggers are, to actually go back and look and think, when did that start? When did it get paired with? What am I reacting to? Because it may be also, it could be helpful to resolve that issue. So hope that helps a little bit, Raj. Now, Janet, I want to go back to your bag, because I was thinking about this during the break.
1: Good.
0: Okay, so easy explanation to that, instead of me doing physiology, which, you know, I think is boring too. You really are, what you're doing is you're hyperventilating. And so you're restoring the carbon dioxide levels that are involved. So you're slowing down your breathing, and then you're sustaining this sort of blood pH. So whatever. Okay. That helps. The basic idea of that is you're slowing down your breathing. Now, I want to say to people, That is not recommended for people with asthma or heart problems because it can actually lower your oxygen levels, and it can be deadly. So we don't really recommend that anymore as something to do. The whole idea is, my daughter called me one time. She was with one of her friends and he was having a full-blown panic attack. And she goes, Mom, I'm sitting here on a curb. He's having panic. What do I do? And I just said, just talk to him very calmly and breathe with him. Tell him to breathe in, slowly exhale off, and breathe in. I said, do that for about 5 minutes with him and get his body calm, because that will help you in the moment. And then sometimes you have to do some other work, like Raj was talking about, in terms of maybe how did this get developed, especially with phobias. Phobias are paired with something initially that probably was scary, but it takes on more and more as you go back. So you have to unlearn that type of fear.
1: Boy, that's very helpful. Thank you for that. And I am going to come back, I promise, to the idea of avoidance and exposure therapy, if I can put it that way. But I don't want me to get another call in here if I can.
0: Okay.
1: Cindy, I welcome you from Florida. Thanks for being here. Your question, please.
20: Thank you. I have been prone to anxiety my whole life, but now I am suffering with acute Sjogren's disease. And I wake up in the middle of the night with burning eyes and tongue, mouth. Every 24 hours a day, 7 days a week, I'm constantly burning in my mouth, my eyes, and my tongue, the whole, you know, thing. And that really causes a lot of anxiety. I am a believer, and I do all the deep breathing, you know, I'm exhausted just about everything. So
0: Yeah, it's, and for people that are listening, Sjogren's disease is an autoimmune disease, and it can look very different from person to person. But again, if you have a medical a medical illness, certainly what happens to a lot of people when they have that illness is you can get very anxious because things feel out of control. You have symptoms, you don't really know sometimes what prompts them, and fatigue certainly makes anxiety worse. Sleep problems makes anxiety worse. Exercise really helps. Not everybody can always exercise when they have medical issues. But the things that we need to do, caffeine, reducing your caffeine can really help get rid of some of the anxiety. So you have to work with your illness, and then when you start to feel that anxiety, start to do the kinds of things that we're talking about. If it's body related, sometimes you can just in the moment not just breathe, but you can do what we call grounding techniques, where you can just put your foot down, you can feel the floor, you can concentrate on that, get very present moment focused. Sometimes you can work with something called progressive muscle relaxation, where you practice at night, where maybe you're in bed and you tense a muscle and relax a muscle and tense a muscle and relax a muscle. So what you do is you have some tools that can help the body relax, some that are immediate, some that are something that you have to practice and then continue to use, and then some tools that really relate to the add-ons are the lifestyle changes that a lot of people can make to really help with anxiety if they have a lot of it. And then continue to work with your physician about what's going on. And again, I am not opposed to medications, especially when people have medical illnesses and they have anxiety as a side effect. The SSRIs and the SNRIs are two classes of medications that people typically will use for anxiety, and they can be very helpful to some people. So sometimes if you're really struggling, that's a good thing to talk to your provider, your physician about, and see if that might help as well.
1: Mm. Thank you, Cindy, so much. Hope you're encouraged by that. Appreciate your being a part of this conversation. Robert in Minnesota, thank you for your patience. I'd love your question, please.
21: Thanks. Hi there. Hi. So anyway, I'm 74 and I've been bipolar for like 50 years, and I've been related to it now, and I'm on medication for like 30 years.
0: Okay.
21: And not new. Anyway, I'm related at all to stress now in the last year or so. My folks got divorced when I was, they were 35, you know, married 35 years. My brothers flew and I fought and stuff like that. But anyway, but I had my first panic attack, but you know, I'm better. The thing that I like saying now, if you don't trust God, you don't believe in God. That helps me. And then gratitude, no matter what I'm doing, I'm at a farm now, leaving my dog off because we're going on vacation and stuff like that. But it kind of makes me mad. A personnel, and I've done real good. But, you know, it kind of makes me mad that I've been this way, you know, for too long, you know.
0: Well, Robert, let me just say that bipolar disorder is something that we pretty much is one of those psychiatric diagnoses that has a pretty strong organic component to it. And people, in my opinion, people just have to be on the meds in order to stabilize. And so I'm really glad to hear that you've been on the medication. The medications have been working, because that's a type of disorder that if you continue to let it occur, it gets worse and worse over time. You have more problems over time. So it's really glad. And you've nailed it. You've said there have been a lot of events in your life that have created anxiety, and that you have to now go back and use those. And yes, the spiritual part of this is we always trust God. We always know that he's the help in the time of trouble, and we can cast our cares on him, and he is one of the solutions to our anxiety. So you brought it all up and wrapped it in a good bow. Thanks.
1: 877-548-3675. That's our number here on In the Market with Janet Parshall. It's your opportunity to ask Dr. Linda Mintel any question you have on the subject of stress and anxiety. We're going to take more of your calls and more with Linda right after this.
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1: Hi, this is Janet Parshall, and you're listening to AM 630 KCIS. We're talking with Dr. Linda Mintel, and our topic this hour is anxiety and stress. And Linda, I am going to keep my word. I want to go back to what you said before. And you were talking about why in dealing with stress, the idea of avoidance is not a good idea, but exposing yourself to some of the things that make you stressful might be. Now, that's counterintuitive. Talk to me about that.
0: Yeah, well, the point of exposing yourself to it is that your brain cannot learn a different response if you just avoid it all the time. So what happens is when you expose yourself to the very thing that makes you anxious, then what happens if you can move through that anxiety through this exposure treatment that people can get, or just you know, kind of toughening it out in ways, and get to the other side of that and go, oh, your brain's going to go, wait. You did that and it did not cause anxiety. And if you do that over and over and over again, the brain begins now that that's not going to cause anxiety. So I want to encourage people. I want to challenge people, Anna, to develop what I would call biblical courage. Because when we think about all the times in Scripture where God calls people into uncomfortable situations rather than immediately removing them from it, right? So let's just think of a few things. Moses before Pharaoh, David before Goliath, Esther approaching the king, Peter stepping out of the boat, Paul continuing his mission despite the hardships. All of these people had to face incredibly difficult circumstances that would make any of us be anxious. And we all probably know that scripture in Joshua 1:9, I think it is, where, you know, the Lord says, be courageous, be courageous. But what he says, for the Lord your God is with you wherever you go. So in the Christian faith, our courage to go through the difficult things is not based on our own confidence. It's not, oh, I got this. But it's really that God is with us in this, and he walks with us through the difficulty, and he brings us to the other side. So in some ways, I always wonder, is this difficulty that I'm now being exposed to, that I don't want to face, that I don't want to deal with, that I don't want to go through, but I need to, is that really God's way at times? I'm not saying it always is, but is that really at times a way for me to grow spiritually and do what one of the callers said, which is to really trust God in that process and know that his presence is with us no matter what we do. So I don't have a lot of worldly confidence in my ability to always handle things, but I have full confidence that when God is with me and he doesn't want me to live in fear. Every time an angel shows up, which would terrify most of us, yes. What do they say? What does they say?
6: Fear not.
0: You know, because they've got to calm you down first, and they got to get your body calm. So God is telling us to do that. But then once we do and we can move through this difficulty, we come out of it. I mean, I do this work with people who have fears of elevators. You know, we put them in. They're highly anxious. They're usually crying, and they feel like they're going to die. It feels like a death tomb that I've just put them in, hit the button, they're down at the bottom. They feel like they're going to just, they're just sweaty and panicked when they get down the bottom. And they get to the bottom, and I go, you did it. I'm like, I did. Anything bad happen along the way? No, I'm okay. I'm here. We do it again, and we do it again, and we do it again. That's a good picture of when you expose yourself to the fear. The brain then can say, I'm not going to be afraid of this anymore because I just had new learning. I just saw that when I get in an elevator and I get to the bottom, nothing terrible happens. Mm-hmm. That is so healing for people with anxiety. So that message I just want to really get out there is don't avoid things that make you anxious. Find ways to move through it and work through it with a lot of the strategies that we've been talking about.
6: Excellent, excellent counsel. Thank you for that, Linda. Martha in Illinois, welcome. Your question, please.
7: Hi, thanks for taking my call. One of my questions was, is there a spiritual component to anxiety? But I had dealt with a lot of anxiety a couple of years ago. And I had gone to my doctor, and he happened to be a naturopath as well. He was an MD. And he said that I had had a stomach infection and poor blood circulation, and that was contributing to it. So he gave me a supplement to take, and it immediately took the anxiety away. But I also at the time was working through inner healing and realized there was a spirit of fear that was taking advantage of the past trauma and the brokenness in my heart. And so I just wondered if you could just speak to that. About the
0: fear. So there is fear. Obviously, there are things that make us afraid. And then there are things in our past experiences that have been there for a very long time that were very traumatizing, and fear can be accompanied with that. And from a spiritual point of view, that we know God doesn't want us to be in a spirit of fear, right? He wants us to have the power of a sound mind. That's what his word. So he doesn't want us in that place. So I'm not opposed to praying against that fear. I think one of the things that you have to see is often, what is it tied to? And I think a lot of times what we're dealing with in inner healing is looking for the root of that fear, that trauma that happens. And we can reprocess that trauma in a new way. And that's a lot of what the healing people do in terms of when they're praying with people and do inner healing. But I also think that is tied to what we're talking about, even in the scientific literature, where you're looking at the trauma, you're looking at the roots of trauma, and that the brain has learned that response. And when you go back and God heals your mind with either prayer or, you know, working on it actively, it's going to do the same thing in the brain. It's going to release that fear, and you can process it in a different way. So all of this is connected. As we started our conversation, body, mind, and spirit, you can't separate it. It all works together, and God's given us the tools. He's given us his word in ways that we can have hope, and we can be free of anxiety, and we can live in our healing.
6: Just to pick up on that excellent point, Linda, don't you love the fact that scripture, and I always say it's the best psych manual out there. I mean, you were talking about anxiety, and one of my favorite verses and one that a lot of us memorize is be anxious for nothing. The presupposition there is God knew that in this life, before we get to glory, we'd be dealing with anxiety. But what does he do? He gives us the solution, right? Be anxious for nothing, but with prayer and supplication and thanksgiving, let your requests be made known unto God. So there's three components right there out of God's word to be able to battle with anxiety. There is a ton of information in Linda's excellent book. A lot of you deal with this, and that's okay. You're not alone in that struggle. I want you to know that. That's one of the reasons why we chose this topic today. Hope and Healing for Anxiety, A Guide to Manage Stress and Overcome Anxiety. What I love about the book is it's hands-on, and you have to work in the book so that you will apply the principles to your life. Linda, fabulous conversation again. And my friends, thank you. We'll see you next time on In the Market with Janet Parshall.
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10: We had the scariest, windiest day ever recently. My friend had a massive trampoline picked up, flipped, and landed two houses down. But he sent me another picture from that same day of his flimsy little yard sign promoting Easter services at his church, standing strong through the storm. It's Ryan from United Faith Mortgage, and recently we've worked with hundreds of radio listeners who are that little sign. With the rising costs of everything have been stormy times, causing tough credit card debt and bad monthly interest, making it hard to hold on. But we've also seen hundreds of listeners find instant relief with a cash out refinance, cashing out some of that newfound equity their homes have grown the last 5 years to pay off that debt and even set some aside for peace of mind. If a cash out refinance would help your situation, we are a direct lender, one of the largest faith-based mortgage companies in the U.S., and we're committed to KCIS at United Faith Mortgage.
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26: USA Radio News, I'm Anthony Lucero. President Trump said the U.S. is prepared to launch a larger attack against Iran, but has not made a final decision. Trump said Iran still wants negotiations, but warned the regime has not yet received enough pain, and the conflict continues to intensify. The rescheduled White House Correspondents' Dinner is set for Friday night in Washington. Secret Service Director Sean Curran says threats against protected officials are at historic levels.
27: We will always evaluate every site, and right now we have an advance team there, and they will take back and they will set up a plan to set that site up for success, just like we did at the White House Correspondents' Dinner at the Hilton.
26: The agency has investigated about 10,000 threats this year alone. Wall Street closed lower.
28: At the closing bell, the Dow Jones Industrial Average lost 506 points, the S&P 500 fell 90 points, and the NASDAQ dropping 553 points. I'm Jonathan O'Halloran.
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30: Justice Elena Kagan says the Supreme Court may be deeply conservative, but it is not simply a rubber stamp for President Trump. The liberal justice spoke today to lawyers and judges in Bellevue. She said that at significant times on big issues, quote, the court has checked the executive branch. The court has sided with the Trump administration in the vast majority of cases to come before it. But Kagan pointed to key rulings where the president did not get what he sought. She noted decisions rejecting Trump's sweeping tariffs and his executive order on birthright citizenship. While Amazon is investing heavily in artificial intelligence, the company is also cutting personnel in that division. Brad Ford reports.
31: Amazon isn't saying how many people are being cut. The reorganization is happening in the Artificial General Intelligence Group. It's responsible for developing advanced AI models. In a statement, Amazon said they're focusing on initiatives that matter most to customers. Employees who are laid off get 90 days pay, job placement assistance, and access to transitional health benefits. I'm Brad Ford.
30: In sports, it's a travel day for the Seattle Mariners. They'll start a four-game series with the Rangers tomorrow in Arlington, Texas. The M's trailed Texas by a half game for the lead in the American League West. In our KCIS Seattle area forecast, it'll be partly cloudy tonight, mostly sunny tomorrow and Saturday, and partly sunny with a chance of afternoon rain on Sunday. Our lows tonight near 60, highs tomorrow in the 70s to mid-80s, and in the 70s Saturday and Sunday. We'll take a look at traffic next.
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30: Most of our backups right around the Seattle core, northbound 5, an extra 25 minutes from Alboro up to the construction site around the Ship Canal Bridge. Southbound 5, that takes 50 minutes to an hour, approaching 1:30th past Denny. About 15 minutes across the floating bridge to I-5 at West 520. An extra 25 to 30 minutes through downtown Bellevue, 520 to Coal Creek Parkway. North 405, 520 up past 85th will take you about 25 to 30 minutes or so. On the ferries, a one-hour wait at both the Mukilteo and Edmonds terminals. For KCIS radio traffic, I'm Keith Black.
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14: Hello, everybody. This is Pastor Rick's Daily Hope with Rick Warren. I'm really glad you're here. Today, we're continuing our series from Psalm 23 called Living in the Goodness of God. It's all about how God's goodness meets you right where you are and brings hope, even in difficult seasons. Let's join Rick right now for the final part of a message called How to Be Led by God's Spirit.
15: If I want to get guidance from God, I want divine direction. Number one, I must want to be led. I got to desire it first. I must want to be led. It starts with desire. It starts with longing. It starts with craving. Have you ever had anybody hold your head under the water so long that you go, I have got to get air? When you get that desperate and when you cry out to God, say, God, I have got to know. I've got to know what you want me to do. It's not like, I kind of would like to know. It would be helpful to know. And if you don't have any intensity or passion in your prayer life about knowing God's will, God's going, well, I guess it's not that important to you. But when you say, I've got to have it, it's like I'm hungry, I've got to have food. I'm out of breath, I've got to have oxygen. I don't know which way to go in life. God, I've got to know your will. I must want to be led by the Spirit. Psalm 40, verse 8. My God, I want to do what you want, and your teachings are in my heart. The reason why he wants to do this is because he's reading the Bible. Your teachings are in my heart. Number two, I must be willing to do what God says. I must not only want God's will, I've got to be willing to do what God says. I'm willing to obey in advance. In other words, God, before you even tell me what you want me to do, my answer in advance is already yes. God doesn't tell you his will and then you get to decide whether you do it or not. You have to decide in advance. You pre-qualify. God's not going to show you what he wants to do with your life and then you get to decide about it. You say, God, I surrender my life to you completely. I don't just want your will. I'm willing, whatever it is. I don't even understand it. I don't even know it. But whatever it is, I am willing in advance. John 7:17, Jesus said this. Whoever is willing to do what God wants and chooses it, it's a choice, you choose God's will know if what I teach comes from God. So he says, trust me in advance. I want to be led, and I'm willing to do what you want me to do, even before you've even told me. Number three, if I want to be led by God's Spirit, I must look to God's Word. I must look to God's Word. God's will is found in God's Word. Psalm 119:105, your Word is a lamp to guide me and a light for my path. If you're not in the Bible every day, you're in the dark. You're walking through life without a flashlight. Your Word is a lamp to guide me and a light for my path. Psalm 119 is what that's supposed to be. Psalm 119:133 says this, guide my steps by your Word so I will not be overcome by any evil. It's up here on the screen. Guide my steps by your Word so I won't be overcome by any evil. Now I want to give you a couple statements real quick. I could go into this in detail, but I won't, about the Word of God. Write these down. Number one, God's will is found in God's Word. God's will is found in God's Word. Most of God's will is already revealed. No, the name of your spouse is not there. But that's not what, you're misunderstanding what I'm saying. The principles are there on how to find the right kind of man or the right kind of woman that would be God's choice. And as you read God's Word, he speaks to you. When you open your Bible, God opens his mouth. And he starts talking to you. And when you close your Bible, God closes his mouth. He shuts his mouth. We discover the will of God in the Word of God. So let me just say it this way. Stop listening for a voice and start looking for a verse. Some of you want God to write it in the sky. Why would he write it in the sky? He's already written it in a book. But you won't even open it on a daily basis. Stop looking for a voice. Write it in the sky. Give me a word. Start looking for a verse. And God will teach you the principles. And by the way, God expects me to obey what I already know before he shows me something new. So if God's already shown you something, I want you to do this and you haven't done it yet, why is he going to show you step two until you've done step one? It's already there. You say, God, I need to know if you want me to change jobs. And God says, well, are you following what I've already told you? Are you already doing that? And the key, if you want to be led by the Spirit, start doing what you already know is God's will. Just start doing what you already know is God's will. God's will is found in God's Word. And the other thing I want you to write down is this. God's will never contradicts God's Word. If you get an idea and you can't find a basis for it in the Bible, it's wrong. Because God has already given us his Word. You know, say, well, I had this impression. People tell me all the time, Pastor Rick, I had this impression. Well, what does the Bible say? You know, this is how cults get started. I got this idea. The Bible tells us in Galatians chapter 1, verse 8, that even if an angel shows up and tells you something, like here's some new books to add to the Bible, he says, you don't even trust that. Because if it's not in the Bible, he says, you don't, God's will never contradict God's Word. And most of what God's already wanted us to know is found in this book. And if you read it, God will guide you. Now, you say, well, if I act on what God's already told me, then you're telling me he's going to tell me more? That's exactly what I'm saying. All right? Number four, if I want to be led by God's Spirit, I must ask the Holy Spirit to be my guide. I must ask the Holy Spirit to be my guide. Do you remember in high school, they had a position on the faculty called the school guidance counselor? Everybody remember that? The school, they were supposed to help you decide if you were going to go to college or get a job or get in the military or whatever. And they were the guidance counselor. You have a guidance counselor for life. He's called the Holy Spirit. And you don't just have this book. It's nice to have this book, but what's even nicer is to have the author speaking in your ear going, this is what this means. and he is your guidance counselor. But where I say I must ask the Holy Spirit, circle that word ask. One of the reasons you don't know God's will is you don't ask for it. And in James 4, verse 2, the Bible says, you do not have because you do not ask God for it. You just need to understand God's interested in every detail of your life. He has the hairs on your head numbered, and he knows everything about you. He knows your details more than you do. He knows the health problems you've got that you don't even know you've got. God knows them. And one of the best ways to engage your guidance counselor is ask a specific question in prayer. Psalm 27, verse 11, teach me, Lord, what you want me to do and lead me down the right path. Now, how does he do that? How does God lead me down the right path? Well, there are a lot of different ways, but let me just mention a couple. One of them is the primary way the Holy Spirit guides us is by reminding us what we've read in this book. Because you read stuff in here, and if you memorize it, then it's stored in the back of your mind. And at the right moment, when you're in that conflict at work, God can bring that verse to mind. And the Holy Spirit reminds us. The problem is we are not good at retention. We have good forgetters. But unfortunately, a part of the Holy Spirit's job is to help you remember. Have you ever been talking to somebody and you go, I don't know what to say, and then all of a sudden the idea pops in your mind? The Holy Spirit just reminded you of that. And the more this book you get in your mind, the more he can bring back. Now, if there's nothing of this book in your mind, what's he going to bring out? Nothing. So you got to get in the book. I can't tell you how many times I've walked into a meeting or a phone conversation or an interview or a skeptic on the street or anything, and I hadn't the slightest idea what I was going to say. And I just shoot up a quick prayer. Guidance counselor, what do you want me to say here? Holy Spirit, what do you want me to say? And he'll bring something. Some of you have never had that happen, as I said, because you don't have anything stuck there in your mind. So God gives us ideas through his word. And the other way is he puts ideas in your mind. Yes, he does put impressions in your mind. When God gives you an idea, that's called inspiration. When the devil gives you an idea, that's called temptation. When you get an idea, that's called dumb. Just teasing. God gave you your brain. He wants you to use it. Satan cannot control you except suggest thoughts. If you accept them, then he's controlling you. God will not control you because he's given you that free will. But when he puts an idea in your mind, you respond to it, then he enlightens it. Now, is there any way I can speed up that process? That I get God's ideas quicker? Yes! I'm going to tell you how you can speed up the process of getting ideas quicker. Like, I need a new product. I need a new solution. Two things. Write these down. Number one, ask humbly. Ask humbly. That'll speed up the process. Psalm 25, verse 9. God guides the humble in what is right, and he teaches them his way. The more humble you are in coming to God, the quicker God gives you the information you need. Pride goes before destruction, a haughty spirit before a fall. God says, if you just be humble and say, God, I need you. I got to know this. He said, I'll give it to you. The Lord is my shepherd. That's what we were just talking about. He leads me in the paths, in the right paths for his name's sake. And I just be humble about it. Another way is ask in faith. I ask humbly, and then I ask in faith. And I say, God, I need to know what you want me to do in this situation, and I'm expecting you to give me the answer. Thank you in advance. Thank you in advance. You got to have faith. James chapter 1. If you want to know what God really wants you to do, and I hope that's what it is for you, if you want to know what God wants you to do, ask him. And he'll gladly tell you, for he is already ready to give a bountiful supply of wisdom to all who ask. Remember, ask humbly, ask in faith. But be sure that you really expect him to tell you. If you don't ask in faith, don't expect the Lord to give you any solid answers. That's why you often don't know what God wants you to do. You're not asking in faith. I remember years ago, we were driving down the road. I think we were going up to Fresno or something. Okay, Kay was looking down. She was driving and she looked down and the gas tank was on empty. And said, where's the nearest gas station? And we'd seen a sign about a mile back, said, the next one is like 30 miles up. I think we were up going up on 5. 30 miles down the freeway.

do. One time, if you want to know God's will, just figure out what you naturally do and do the opposite. Because you're often wrong, so that would be a good thing to do. But you can always trust God's guidance system. He's never wrong. You do have to believe him. All right, number five, the fifth thing. If I want to be led by God's Spirit, I must listen for God's response. And this is really a big reason why we don't hear God. It's because we ask and then we immediately run off. We don't wait. We don't be quiet. We don't listen. We don't pause. We say, God, I need to know this, and then take off and then turn on the radio or start listening to your iPhone or answering calls or reading texts or, you know, watch a TV, and all the circuits are jammed and God can't get through to you for the answer. I cannot overemphasize the importance of you taking some private time alone every day just to sit quietly. I do this all the time, and I sit down and I say, God, is there anything you want to say to me right now? And I just shut up. I just listen. I've read your word. I've talked to you all throughout the day. Job 33, verse 14. God does speak. Sometimes one way and sometimes another. Even though people may not understand it. He uses the Bible. He uses teachers like what I'm doing right now. He uses impressions. He can use circumstances. He can use pain. He can do all these different things. But the key is to test it by the word. I want to close with this Psalm 77, because sometimes you say, God, I want to know your will, and you look out and you go, that doesn't make sense at all. This is a test. Psalm 77, verse 19, is actually a verse about Moses. You remember the story of the Ten Commandments when Charlton Heston, you know, stood up there and he put this thing in the water and the Nile turned red and all the different miracles and things like that. And when finally Pharaoh said, after 10 miracles, and all those miracles were making fun of false gods, Pharaoh finally says, okay, you can go. And so a million Jews are leaving and they're heading across to go across the Sinai Peninsula. And all of a sudden they come up to a little cul-de-sac. And they're standing with mountains on either side, the Red Sea in front of them, which looks impassable, and Pharaoh has changed his mind, and the army's coming after him and back. So they're hemmed in. And they go, we're going to be slaughtered. We got mountains on either side. We got an ocean in front of us, and we've got Pharaoh's armies, and they're armed, and we have no arms, and they're coming after us. And they were in God's little cul-de-sac, and it looks like it's a goner. They're going to be dead. The name of that place was called Baal Zephon, which means God's hidden treasure. God had them exactly where he wanted them to be. He was going to do a miracle. And suddenly, the ocean splits. You know the story. And they start walking through on dry ground. And imagine how in shock everybody had to be walking through that area. And when they get through the other side, it closes up, and you know the whole story. This verse in Psalms talks about it, and it says, your road, Lord, led by a pathway through the sea, a pathway no one knew was there. I love that verse. There have been so many times in my life I have come up against enormous barriers, financial barriers, approval barriers, physical barriers, energy barriers. And I'm looking at this and I go, God, there's mountains on either side and an impassable barrier in front of me and the enemy's caving in, closing in very quickly. And I'm in Baal Zephon. I'm in God's hidden treasure. And God says, I've got you exactly where I want you to be. Watch this. And you made a pathway through the sea, a pathway no one knew was there. Bam. Some of you are in Baal Zephon right now. You go, there's no way we're getting out of this. We're going into bankruptcy. There's no way getting out of this. We've heard the C word, cancer. There's no way out of this.
we're headed for a divorce.

0: divorce court. There's no, and you are exactly where God wants you to be. He wants to do a miracle. But there are five things you got to stop doing. And there are five things you got to start doing. Stops and starts, stops and starts. And when you do that, you get God's guidance, and he shows you a pathway that nobody knew was there. Let's bow our heads. God can make a way when it seems there is no way. Now, we've just gone only into three verses of this incredible passage, Psalm 23. But out of that, we know that because God is good, when I'm worried, he will meet my needs. The Lord is my shepherd. I have everything I need. And when I'm stressed, he'll teach me to relax. He makes me lie down in green pastures and leads me beside still waters. And when I'm empty, he will replenish my strength. He restores my soul. And when I don't know what to do, he will guide me. He leads me in the right paths for his name's sake. Would you pray right now? Talk to God. Why don't you say something like this? Dear God, I want to be led by your Spirit. I don't want to go through life on my own ingenuity and power. I've had too many dead ends. I know that's not the solution. You have said only those people who are led by God's Spirit are God's children. And because you are a good God, you guide us in your goodness. Lord, starting today, there's some stuff I want to stop doing. Help me to remember that I cannot follow a culture that doesn't follow you. To not copy the behavior and values of the world. To love everybody, but to not love the value system. And Lord, help me to remember that I can't follow friends who aren't led by you. I don't want anybody leading me in the wrong way. I want to love people, but I don't want them leading me. I want to be an influence, not be influenced. I want to be a thermostat, not a thermometer. Help me to remember that I can't look to other sources besides you and come to you with a clear conscience. It's not horoscopes and prayer. It's not self-help books and the Bible. They're not on the same level. I want to stop being led by my circumstances. And most of all, Lord, I want to stop being mastered and manipulated by my moods. I cannot be led by the Spirit if I'm led by my feelings. I'm sorry for the times that I've made feelings my God, and I did what I felt like doing, not necessarily what you wanted me to do. Lord, today I'm telling you, I want to be led by your Spirit. I want to be led. I've got to be led. More than that, I'm willing to do whatever you tell me to do. I don't have to understand it. I'm telling you yes in advance. Help me to look to your word every day. Guide my steps by your word so I will not be overcome by any evil. Your word is a lamp to guide me and a light for my path. Be my flashlight. Help me to remember that your will is found in your word, that your will never contradict your word. And so today I ask you, Holy Spirit, to be my guidance counselor for the rest of my life. I'm asking you humbly, and I'm asking you in faith. And help me to not be so impatient that I can't stop and just listen for your response. Help me to learn to wait on you, to be still and know that you are God. Thank you, Good Shepherd. If you've never invited Christ in your life, just say, Jesus Christ, come into my life right now. I want to get to know you. I want to learn to trust you. I want to have a relationship and a friendship with you. And I pray this humbly in your name. Amen.
1: Hey, Hey, if you've just prayed along with Rick to accept Jesus in your life, Rick would love to hear from you. Just email rick@pastorrick.com. And now here's a closing thought from Pastor Rick.
2: God has five purposes for your life. He wants you to know and love him. That's called worship. He wants you to belong to his family. That's called fellowship. He wants you to grow in him. That's called discipleship. He wants you to serve him with your gifts and talents. That's your ministry. And he wants you to share the good news with other people. That's your mission. Now, today, as we close, I want to talk to you about the third purpose, discipleship or personal growth. How do we grow? Well, we grow through the nourishment of God's word. It's how we get to know God. To know God's word is to know God's will. God's word is the source of God's will. And God's ultimate goal for your life is for you to become like Jesus Christ. To do that, you have to fill your life with the word of Jesus Christ. 2 Timothy 3:17 says, "Through the word we're put together and shaped for the tasks that God asked for us." I remember in the Old Testament, the Bible says that Job treasured God's word more than his daily bread. That's how I want you to treat God's word. That's how you grow in discipleship. Get into his word every day. Study it, memorize it, meditate on it, apply it. Never take it for granted. God's word is as essential to your soul as food is to your body. So get into the word today. God bless you.
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5: And on this Thursday, July 23rd, 2026 edition of Newsmakers, President Trump says a nuclear deal between the U.S. and Saudi Arabia is subject to Saudi Arabia joining the Abraham Accords. Press Secretary Caroline Leavitt reiterated the president's comments during a briefing today, saying it's a long-term goal for the president to expand the accords.
6: He wants to see these countries sign the Abraham Accord. It was one of the most historic accomplishments of his first term, and it continues to be a long-term goal of his to expand those accords to ultimately come to a place where the Middle East can be a peaceful and stable region.
5: President Trump said on social media today the deal does not allow for enrichment of uranium. Nonproliferation experts have raised concerns the deal fails to include guardrails to prevent enrichment of uranium to weapons-grade levels. Trump has sought to build on the 2020 accords, which expanded the number of Arab states with diplomatic ties to Israel. The Saudi embassy in Washington, D.C. declined to comment. Iraq's prime minister is urging Christians who fled the country to return after decades of conflict and violence. Prime Minister Ali al-Zaidi is offering investments in healthcare, education, and land projects to encourage families to come back. Christian leaders say many remain skeptical because security, discrimination, property disputes, and political representation remain unresolved. One Syriac Orthodox archbishop says Christians are unlikely to return until the causes of their exodus are addressed. Iraq's Christian population has declined from about 1.5 million before the 2003 invasion to fewer than 250,000 people. Fresh attacks on Christian communities in the eastern part of the Democratic Republic of Congo have left more than 20 people dead in less than a week. The Allied Democratic Forces, an Islamic State-linked militant group, is blamed for the attacks targeting predominantly Christian communities. Local churches say fear is growing as families flee their homes and church activities are disrupted. Catholic bishops in England and Wales are urging lawmakers to reject the latest assisted suicide bill. One archbishop says the legislation is deeply flawed and is moving forward without key issues being addressed. Church leaders argue the bill lacks adequate safeguards for vulnerable people and does not protect the conscience rights of healthcare workers. They also warn it could undermine trust between patients and medical professionals and divert resources from palliative care. The bishops are encouraging the public to contact their members of parliament ahead of the expected September vote. Texas Attorney General Ken Paxton is getting a slap on the wrist from an appeals court. He had sued a Houston-based midwife, accusing her of providing abortions in violation of the state's near-total ban. Today, a three-judge panel ruled the state improperly used an anonymous email complaint as evidence to get three clinics shut down. They can now reopen, but the criminal proceeding against Maria Rojas remains pending, and she still faces life in prison if found guilty. And that's Newsmakers for this Thursday, July 23rd, 2026 edition. I'm Keith Black.
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5: In our KCIS Seattle area forecast, it'll be partly cloudy tonight, mostly sunny tomorrow and Saturday, and partly sunny with a chance of afternoon rain on Sunday. Our lows tonight near 60, highs tomorrow in the 70s to mid-80s, and in the 70s Saturday and Sunday.
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7: It's impossible, I think, to have a healthy, solid, love-filled marriage without the supernatural work of the Holy Spirit that's breaking us, causing us to surrender our rights and loving sacrificially. So I think the key starts with our surrendering ourselves to God instead of you focusing on, Lord, change my spouse.
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9: And I'm Dave Wilson, and you can find us at familylifetoday.com. This is Family Life Today. As parents, you pray your kids' whole life, and then when you send them off to college, you're hoping that their years at college will prepare them for life.
8: Yeah, that it'll make a difference in their lives, that what they are gaining will be useful. We hope that they will follow Jesus and really discover his plan for their lives.
9: Yeah, I remember driving out of Chicago and looking in the rearview mirror back at this city. And I thought, I just dropped my middle son off in the heart of Chicago. Are we crazy? It was scary. And his little girlfriends in the backseat, they were married before he graduated from college. But
8: and
9: I remember
8: she's sobbing.
9: And we are too.
8: It's a five-hour drive from
9: I remember house. Thinking, did we do the right thing?
8: Me too.
9: You know, we should have put him in a cornfield in a little you know, community college. But he's in Chicago. But I'll never forget when we visited the campus. And I don't know if it's still there. We'll find out today because we've got not only a former Moody Bible Institute student, but now the president of Moody Bible Institute, Mark Jobe, and his wife, Dee, in the studio. And when Austin and I visited, I can't remember where it was, but on sort of like a cement poster thing, it had 2 Timothy 2:15.
10: Absolutely.
8: Yes.
10: Yeah. It's still there.
8: In the arch.
10: In the arch.
9: That's where it was?
10: In cement.
9: I just
10: the
9: remember
10: verse is right there.
9: Looking up there, be a workman of the word, handle the word. And I remember looking up there like, is this a sign from God? This is what I hope. We all hope as parents, your sons and daughters will be as adults. And I remember thinking, this is part of their mission here.
8: Yeah. And he loved his experience at Moody Bible. Yeah. And so it's really fun that this is part of what you do.
9: It is.
8: You also founded a church in Chicago. How many years ago?
10: 1986. You know why I know that? Because it's the same year that we got married.
8: Mm-hmm.
9: You got married and started a church the same year.
8: Yes.
9: All right, tell us this story. This is pretty crazy.
8: Because
9: you're not just a president, you're still a pastor. I mean, it's just this amazing
10: life. Let me say this first of all. You were sobbing dropping off your son. The last time we had welcoming of new students, several mothers were sobbing, dropping off their children. So I went up to one mother and I said, I know this is hard. I know you're probably holding back the tears. She looked at me and said, oh no. She said, we're super excited. Now he's your problem. So I said you could at least wait until you walked around the corner before you're giving high fives and cheering. You at least act like you're sorry.
9: So how did that go if you're getting married the same year you're starting a church? We started a church, and it's not easy.
11: No.
9: And marriage isn't easy. So how'd that go?
10: How'd it go?
9: You know, Mark, you did the right thing. You just asked your wife to answer. That's a good move.
11: Well, actually, Moody at that time only had a 3-year degree. You had to go somewhere else for your bachelor's. And so,
8: Mark, did you go to school there too?
11: Yeah.
8: Okay.
11: I didn't finish because someone had to support this man that was making $8,000 a year at the first church, at the church we started. And so I never finished, unfortunately. And so actually when we came, Mark was at Columbia International University finishing up his degree. I went there for a semester to get some more classes, came back. And 6 months later, we got married.
10: Yeah.
11: Correct? I actually grew up in that church.
8: Did you?
11: Yeah. So it was a long story, but I grew up there as a little girl. So to see a church that I was raised in this neighborhood called Back of the Yards, this church that never grew to more than 40 people. And Mark said, I'll give you a commitment for 3 years. I'll stay. They said, would you stay? He said, I'll give you a commitment for 3 years.
10: It was like a church plant because there was 18 people and they hadn't had a pastor, but it had been around for a while.
9: Now, is this a church that I read in your book, which, by the way, we didn't mention, but it's called What Now? How to Move into Your Next Season. Is this the church you talked about at the beginning?
10: Yes.
9: So you heard that another guy was going to candidate for that church. He pulled up, saw the building, and just drove away.
11: Yeah. Several.
9: Really?
10: Quite a few. Well, you know, they could only, this was an inner city church in the southwest side of Chicago, literally drug dealers on the corner, drive-by shootings, and their salary package was $8,000 a year. No insurance, no parsonage.
9: No insurance?
11: No.
10: And so.
11: I was the insurance carrier.
8: But this is the neighborhood you grew up in.
11: Yeah.
8: Did you want to get out of here?
11: Well, I had a real heart for the people. Some of the same people were there that I did grow up with, and they were hurting. It was not a good situation. The pastor left them very wounded. And I called a friend of ours at Dallas Theological and said, Mark's looking for a place to minister for the summer. Do you have any? He said, go back. It was called the mission. Go back to the mission. They need help right now. And that's where we went, to just help the mission for the summer.
8: And for $8,000.
10: Well, I was 20 years old helping out. I still had a semester left in Bible college. And after the summer, they said, would you come and be the pastor here? And I'm like, well, I'm going to Spain. I plan on going to Spain. And I said, you know what? Let's pray about it. I said, I will come and help you out for 3 years until you can get a real pastor. Think about it. I'm 20 years old at this time, so no experience. They said, okay. So that's how we started. But it started exploding with people coming to Christ. So we just started seeing tons of people come to Jesus that were from all kinds of really difficult, challenging backgrounds.
8: Let me ask you this. Like, it starts exploding. What was your prayer at the very beginning? You have just nobody there. You know, it's so little.
11: People, I remember Mark saying he went to the church one day and he said, I'm just praying over the pews. Lord, you had 12 men. Give me 12 men. And he started praying and walking down the aisles, praying for God to fill those pews with some solid men that love the Lord.
10: You know, it's funny, though. Years later, a reporter came in. And she was doing a segment on mega churches. And she was not a believer, but she walked in our service. And the first comment she made was, wow, there's a lot of men in this church. And I thought, I'm glad you noticed, because I thought to myself, there was a time that I prayed, Lord, there were four men. I prayed, Lord, give us men. And so I have a real passion. I speak at a lot of men's conferences as well, because I think not only in urban America, but across the country, we have a lot of men that are absentee fathers that are not speaking into raising their children. And I think in urban America, sometimes you see it even more. And so we're happy now that we're known for having a lot of men.
9: That's super powerful.
10: Yeah.
9: It really is. And, you know, I know a little bit of your backstory with your dad or your family in Spain. Is that what you saw growing up? I mean, you told me yesterday about your dad riding a horse or riding a donkey.
8: It was a horse.
10: It was a horse.
8: It was a horse
10: named Trumple. Dad was kind of, he was a guy's guy, liked cars, liked to fix. He always had grease in his hands. He was saved at 18, was going to be a electrical mechanic in the steel mills in northern Indiana. But God radically got a hold of his life and he thought, okay, I want to go to the Amazon jungle, the most extreme thing that he could think of. Married my mother, who was studying to be a nurse, and they took off for South America. And there wasn't any opening or team in the Amazon jungles but Chile. And so he would ride a horse up to the mountains of Chile to do Bible studies there. We lived in these real remote sort of villages, very rustic villages. And then he got on his BMW and he toured Mexico preaching, and then he had a bultaco that he rode through Spain looking for a city that had no gospel witness, and we landed in a city of 140,000 people that had no evangelical Protestant church. And that's where I grew up, in this city. But he was sort of this maverick pioneer, let's go all out for Jesus. And my mother was just as hardy. She's 85 years old, still lives in Spain.
9: Really?
10: Still lives in Spain. He's buried outside of the city that he threw his life into reaching for Christ. Mm-hmm. And there's a building built by the Spaniards, the first evangelical building in the city of Burgos. And there's a little plaque, a very small, inconspicuous plaque at the beginning of the, in the entrance of the building, that says, to Robert Job, it's in Spanish, who loved us and taught us the ways of Jesus.
9: Wow.
10: Makes me emotional because I learned from my father what it was to, first of all, be a follower of Jesus, be a man, and love a woman.
9: Wow.
10: And
9: yeah, as you were saying it, I was thinking, yeah, I don't know you that well, but I'm like, you are your father's son. Yeah. And then when you described your mom, I thought, I'm looking at
12: you.
9: Yeah. I mean, you guys are living a life very similar. I mean, your horse was a car, but you're driving into the the streets of Chicago, where a lot of people are running away from. I don't want to be there. I'm doing everything I can to get out. And you're saying, we're going to go in and ask God for 12 men.
12: Mm-hmm.
9: You got me, Terry.
10: And so we had really a missionary heart. I thought I was going to go to the mission field. And to stay in the U.S. felt a little bit like I'm compromising. To be honest with you, to buy a house felt like, man, I'm caving in.
12: Wow.
10: Because my parents moved 14 times, several different countries.
12: Never
10: they didn't buy a house
12: home.
10: Because they felt God could take us and move us, and we want to pioneer. So we were bred on that sort of spirit of you know, you're all in for Jesus. You live, you move, you throw yourself into the cause of the gospel. And
11: came to the States to help us for 2 years early on, and they came literally after 30 years in Spain at that time, or 25 years, with an army backpack, a duffel bag each. That's all they had.
9: This is not my home.
11: This is not my home. And they came and ministered, and they lived in a tiny two-room in our apartment building in a little basement place, and loved people. And that's what people say about him. He loved God and loved people so, so much. Very simple.
8: What you said was he threw his life into Jesus and Christ.
11: Yes.
8: And I, as you said that, I thought, I'm Terry too. How many other things are we throwing our lives into?
10: Yeah.
8: Things that don't matter. At the time, it feels so important. I'm thinking of sports. I'm thinking of our houses and our retirement. There's so many things that we think will bring us fulfillment and security. I thought about, that'd be a good question to ask our kids. What do you think I'm throwing my life into?
10: Yeah.
8: I asked that one time when our kids were younger, and they said,
9: Don't go there. Don't even tell them.
8: We're throwing our lives into sports. But it made me think, like, that's not what I want them to say. I want them to say, it's Jesus. And so that story is super inspiring. Your dad's still impacting all of us. Shared that story.
9: You talk about legacy. I mean, here's my thought. So often Christian parents think that our answer to them to raise a godly Christ follower as an adult is get them in a Christian school, get them in a good church, which obviously great stuff.
11: Yes.
9: But I think you just showed it. It's you.
11: Yes.
9: Live on fire for Jesus. It'll just permeate. And again, that doesn't guarantee anything.
10: Right.
9: There's no grace, magic formula. But man, watching you watch your parents, and now you're Is that it? Is that the most important thing?
11: My son, Josiah, just wrote him a really nice letter again. He's a great writer. Wrote Mark a letter this past year. And again, said, Dad, you know, you are who you are all the time. You're not one person at home and one person in the pulpit or the church. You are who you are because of the Lord, of course. But yeah, I think our kids have seen that. I come from a different family.
8: Tell us about yours, Dee.
11: My parents were Christians, and actually we were raised in this little storefront church. My dad was from that neighborhood. There was a guy who came in from the suburbs and started this little storefront thing for neighborhood kids. And so, long story short, he came to Christ. He raised us to go to church and to love God, but he was a hard worker, extremely hard worker,
10: and a great father in the sense of loving his kids. He wasn't a great husband.
11: So I saw a lot of turmoil and a lot of that at home, which was just unhealthy for all of us. But he made it go to church every Sunday, Sunday night, Wednesday prayer meeting. But I didn't really see it as lived out as Mark had seen it. Actually, when we came back from our honeymoon, I remember sitting at the table at Connie's Pizza and just saying, I really understand now what it means to truly be loved and accepted. And that was only a month later and after we got married. But anyway.
8: When did you jump all in with Jesus?
11: It wasn't until my early 20s.
9: You're already married or no?
11: No.
10: She was a strong woman, so.
11: Yeah, I worked. I moved out, lived on my own.
10: What age did you move out of your house?
11: 18. And lived on my own and had great jobs and, wasn't going to let anyone hurt me.
8: Yeah.
11: And anyways, the Lord just got a hold of my life after a breakup. Just reached out to the Lord and said, Lord, I need you. And there's no relationship that's going to meet all my needs. And so I came to Christ, and that shortly after we met at a church.
10: Yeah.
9: Sounds like you didn't date too long.
10: Well, we ended up dating 3 years.
9: Oh, you did? 3 years?
10: Yeah, because I was in college, and I met her when I was 18, so we weren't quite ready to get married yet. But the week that I graduated from college, I proposed to her. I don't know where I got this, but I had heard somewhere, you know, people use the term love too flippantly. So while we were dating, I told her, the day that I say I love you is the day I'm going to ask you to marry me. So I never said I loved you. 3 years of dating. I like you a lot. A lot of work around.
8: Did you know he loved you?
11: Oh, yeah.
8: You did.
10: Oh, yeah.
8: But he didn't say it.
11: No, didn't say it.
10: So I said, hey, let's go to, there was a state capitol in Columbia, South Carolina. And I said, hey, let's go take some pictures there. So I actually had done mime.
11: I performed a mime.
9: I wish I could tell you to do it right now.
10: And I had blown up like three balloons within each other.
11: And there was a note in each one.
10: And there was a bump. So she would pop a balloon and a note would pop out and she'd read it and I would act out. And it was our story, how we met.
8: I mimed our story
10: and then stopped until she popped the next balloon and then I'd mime out the rest. And then the final balloon, which is the small balloon, she popped it and it said,
11: I love you.
10: I love you. And she knew that I had told her, the day I say I love you, I'm going to ask you to marry me. So she looked, she had, and then I got on my knees right there as a mime, and I asked her to marry me.
9: That's super cool.
8: Super unique and cool.
9: I thought mine was pretty good. That was good.
10: What was yours?
8: He cut a hole in the Bible. And he was praying, Lord, when she opens this Bible.
9: No, I made her open it. We were driving to a conference, and I literally turned to her and I said, hey, you know when Jesus said the two shall become one and leave mother and father, what do you think it means to become one? She goes, that's a good question. I go, you know, my Bible's right here. It's in Mark 10. Open it up. Let's read it. She opened up. There's the ring. So,
10: that's good.
9: I still have that Bible. I should read it.
10: That's a little bit more spiritual than mine, too.
9: Hey, let me just pause and say this. Our financial partners are the heartbeat of this ministry. And when you join this monthly giving community, you're not just donating, you're building something eternal.
8: And we'd be so honored to have you on the journey with us. We really would. So here's the question. Will you join us today?
9: I hope your answer is yes. And if it is, go to familylifetoday.com. You can click the donate button right there and become a part of the monthly partner program.
8: We talk about marriage a lot, and we're going to get into your book tomorrow. But if you have a listener and they're like, our marriage is struggling, you know, maybe the way you were, Dee, in your family with your parents, like, you know, we love our kids. We're together because we love our kids, but our marriage is in turmoil. You guys have three kids that are walking with Jesus, your grandparents. You're doing a lot. But as you talk to people that are struggling in your marriage, What would you say to them? I know that you can't give all the answers, but what are the things you would say? These are the foundational things that have made us strong.
10: I would start by saying it starts with your walk with God. You can look at your spouse and make a list of everything that's wrong with them. And you can say, if they would respect me more, love me more, show me more, then I would in turn be. And so many times we wait because we say they have issues. And I think it starts with saying, okay, God, I'm going to be the person that you've called me to be. I have my imperfections. I'm going to surrender to you. And God, give me the capacity and power to love my spouse with their imperfections, just like you've loved me with my imperfections. And I think it starts there. It's impossible, I think, to have a healthy, solid, love-filled marriage without the supernatural work of the Holy Spirit that's breaking us, causing us to surrender our rights and loving sacrificially. So I think the key starts with our surrendering ourselves to God instead of you focusing on, Lord, change my spouse.
8: I don't think we can get rid of that habit of seeing the negatives in our spouse unless we do surrender to Christ. He's the one that meets our needs, not our spouse. I've tried to get Dave to meet my needs. I tried. And it just, and he does, he's an amazing husband, but he's not enough to meet all of my needs the way Jesus is.
11: When we were at Columbia, down at Columbia, it was just the Lord. I went to Moody and then I went to Columbia for a semester. There was a missionary there, Cash Godbold, just went to be with the Lord. He had been in Africa for 25 years. He was only on campus that one semester in the grad school on a Saturday teaching for 10 weeks, scripture solutions for sensitive people. That's why the Lord brought me there. And for 10 weeks, I sat and wept as he talked about how we need to be filled with the love of God. And if we are not filled with love of God, he had a teacup, a glass, a bucket, and a barrel on stage. Well, Mark's a teacup, person who wakes up in the morning, sun's shining, got a job, that's all he needs. And then we went all the way on the other side, and I'm a barrel. So I have this insatiable need, God, you know, of the emotion of love. Fill me. And I felt like I was, you know, I was like, what is going on? Why am I feeling so insecure? We've been dating 3 years. And what's going on here? And it was the Lord. So when I talked to Mr. Godbold, he said, Dee, this is what you need to do. And he sat down, both of us. And he said, Mark, and this is what you need to do. I had to find verses that spoke God's love to me to keep me filled. And Mark had to work on verses more of gentleness and kindness and meekness. And just because he doesn't have as great a need, he has to ask the Lord to help him be sensitive to meet those needs that I have.
9: Is he that guy?
11: Oh, yeah. Most of the time.
10: Yeah. She had to learn my identity's in you. I need to be filled. And Mark can't fill all those needs. Mm-hmm. And I had to learn, she's not wired like me. There's a greater sensitivity that she has. And so I have to be more aware of her needs. And so we both had a learning curve.
8: Yeah.
10: And again, we're 30 some years into our marriage and we're still learning, but it works very well. And to be honest, he said she will make or break your ministry. And I think just her understanding sensitivity of people as we minister to people has made us much more dynamic in ministry than I would have ever been trying to do ministry on my own.
9: When we wrote our book, Vertical Marriage, you know, of all the passages that I feel God led us to to help people understand this concept, yeah. which is really what you just said, mm-hmm. is Jeremiah 2. Mm-hmm. I know mm-hmm. you're familiar with mm-hmm. that, where he says, my people have committed two sins. Mm-hmm. They've forsaken me, mm-hmm. the spring of living water. Mm-hmm. That's sin number one. And they've dug their own cisterns, broken cisterns.
10: Yeah.
9: And that's what we do. It's
11: yeah.
9: like,
11: yeah.
9: and essentially in that passage, it's like he's talking to people that had tasted mm-hmm. the life of God mm-hmm. and they turn their back and they go look. And I'm like, that's what we do in romantic relationships. Oh, this woman, this amount of money, this car. Mm-hmm. And he's like, you don't understand. They're going to leak. It's mm-hmm. never going to fill. It's just what you yeah. said. It's yeah. the
11: and
9: bucket.
11: He says
9: it has
11: there's
9: to be
11: inevitable
9: filled.
11: Hurts. There's yeah. going to be yeah. natural bump ins. People are going to knock your containers over. Just refuel on who you are in Christ. Refuel on his love for you. And so, yeah.
8: Every day you do
11: every
8: this.
11: Every day.
8: Every
11: day.
8: I do too.
11: Every day.
8: Day. I'm yeah. re-surrendered. Lord, every I can't day. Do it apart from you.
11: Yes.
9: It's great to have Mark and D. Job on today. And Mark's book is called What Now? How to Move into Your Next Season.
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17: USA Radio News, I'm Anthony Lucero. President Trump says Iran remains a threat as U.S. forces launched another round of strikes against Iranian military targets for the 13th straight night.
18: And they still have some capability, but 4 months ago, they were much, much stronger.
17: Explosions were reported in Kuwait as air defenses intercepted drones from an Iranian attack with no injuries reported. President Trump announced artificial intelligence companies and major technology firms will pay for power infrastructure needed to support new data centers.
19: The president is ensuring the American people are never left footing the bill so private companies can benefit.
17: Trump said the plan will strengthen the electric grid while preventing higher utility costs from being passed on to American consumers.
20: At the closing bell, the Dow Jones Industrial Average lost 506 points. The S&P 500 fell 90 points. And the NASDAQ dropping 553 points. I'm Jonathan.
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5: In our KCIS Seattle area forecast, it'll be partly cloudy tonight, mostly sunny tomorrow and Saturday, and partly sunny with a chance of afternoon rain on Sunday. Our lows tonight near 60, highs tomorrow in the 70s to mid-80s, and in the 70s Saturday and Sunday.
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2: What the Lord, I think, wants us to understand is if we want stability in our life, we have to have that coming from Him. And where I wrestled so deeply is I know God is good, but like I said before, I would get confused. Why aren't you being good to me in this? And so I would make all these suggestions to God. God, here's what I think a good God should do. You like do this and do that and do this and do that. The problem is that I can't possibly know what a good God should do.
6: That's Lisa Turkhurst, and she's with us today on Focus on the Family with Jim Daly as we explore the idea of trust and what to do when trust is broken. I'm John Fuller.
24: John, I've talked a lot about being made for relationship. You know, I believe that's core to what God has done with humanity. He made us for a relationship with Him, first and foremost, and then with each other. It's one of the reasons, you know, as we climbed out of that whole COVID thing, we got back in the office here at Focus rather quickly because I just felt we're wired to be together and to work together and certainly have our home life together. But I it just didn't make sense to me to get cooped up in a house, isolated. I don't know that that is healthy spiritually or emotionally. And that's part of the battle we have in a bigger context for us to be wired for relationship. What do we do? It means we're probably going to be wounded. Things will shatter our lives. But it is part of the process. And then how do we learn from that? How do we pick up those pieces and keep moving forward? I'm looking forward to our discussion today with a great guest.
6: Yeah, yeah. Lisa Turkhurst knows all too well the painful journey through broken trust. And she's going to share her story and what she's learned on that path to healing. Lisa's been a guest here a number of times. She's always popular when she comes. And you're about to
24: always
6: hear why.
24: Popular.
6: Yes. She's the president of Proverbs 31 Ministries. And she's encouraged millions of women to find strength in their faith and their relationships. She's written a number of books, and today we're talking about one of her latest called I Want to Trust You, But I Don't.
24: Lisa, I think you speak so effectively to women particularly, but men too, because you are so vulnerable. You know, and it's one of the things we miss in Christian leadership is, guess what? We are not perfect. And it shouldn't shock anybody. And yet we try to put that on display, that somehow we've got it all together. And certainly you've experienced some things in the recent past that have decimated that illusion of perfection. But you've managed it with such grace and straightforwardness that it's been actually quite encouraging to me just to watch and to hear you. So welcome.
2: Thank you. Well, those are such kind words. I appreciate it so much. And I think to some extent, you know, people say you're so brave, you know, to share your story. And maybe it does take courage to share my story. But also, I'm not sure I really had a choice because, you know, I was going to walk through the death of my marriage. And to me, it really was a death. And so, you know, it wasn't going to really be possible for me to keep it secret. And unfortunately, you know, sometimes the Christian media is interested in stories that, you know, have a little scandal to it or whatever, you know. And so I knew that my divorce was going to become very public. And so I had a choice. I could either get ahead of it and tell it with truth and grace and with the amount of, you know, emotional angst that was present with this whole thing. Or I could let the rumor mill tell my story. And so I chose to be the one to use my voice to share it.
24: I think, again, the topics that you're hitting, this idea of trust, we have something called Hope Restored. It's a marriage intensive. That's one of the core values that they're teaching these wounded couples to reinitiate and reengage and rebuild the trust in their relationship. It seems to be one of the core issues in the breakdown of marriage that one spouse doesn't trust the other or both of them don't trust each other. Speak to what you experienced in your first marriage, what was happening that eroded that trust. And I think a lot of women and some men too are going to identify with, that's what I have felt like.
2: Mm-hmm. Well, trust is the oxygen of all human relationships. So you starve a relationship of trust and you will starve it of vibrancy and potentially you'll starve it of life. And it's impossible to repair trust that keeps getting broken. And that was the pattern that I saw in my marriage. And it was devastating. At first, I think as a Christian woman, I wanted to believe the best so much that I intentionally tidied up things in my mind that I was seeing with my eyes so that, you know, it wouldn't be true. I just didn't want what I was seeing to be true. I didn't want my husband to be having an affair. I didn't want my husband to be struggling with substance abuse. I didn't want my family to fall apart. And so I think sometimes you can overlook red flags, and I'll own it. I think sometimes a red flag has to be like burning down to the ground before I tilt my head and go, huh, I guess that was a little red, wasn't it? You know? And so I...
1: Let me ask you, and certainly continue with that, but it just strikes me that so many of us could say, well, it's better to err on the side of trusting than to err on the side of suspicion all the time. And I would think our personalities might play into this as well. Again, whether you're a woman or a man, but you know, speak to that, because it sounded like you were a trusting spouse and then it actually ensnared you. It caught you.
2: Yes, it absolutely did. And I think there's a big difference between wise trust and blind trust. You know, as I studied the scriptures, because I was really struggling, like, shouldn't my trust be unconditional? And I discovered, no, trust should be very conditional, you know, based on the choices of the other person. And sometimes distrust is the wisest choice to make. You know, look, we all make mistakes, and that's what grace is for. And, you know, I make mistakes, you make mistakes. But there's a big difference between a mistake where someone breaks your trust and it was a mistake that they broke it and they repent for it and, you know, they say they're sorry and then they commit to not doing that again. And they also want to walk through the repair process. There's a big difference between that I just described, a mistake, and a repeated pattern of behavior that continues to go on where there isn't lasting repentance. Sometimes you can have temporary repentance, but I mean lasting repentance to the point where the other person is willing and capable of making the necessary changes. So trust doesn't continue to get broken, but also that they have the humility to repair the rips in the trust that are there.
1: That's good. And we're going to cover so much material this time. And if you're willing to stay for another day, and we'll also get a little deeper into your experience and where you're at today. Let me mention one of the things you talked about was a brain scan that you did with Dr. Amen. I know of Dr. Amen, and I know some of the work that he does, but describe the physiological impact of emotional trauma.
2: Yeah. Well, so I wanted to better understand the impact, because long after that initial finding out of, you know, his infidelity and walking through very long process, 10 years to try to work on this, repair this, renewed my vows at one point, you know, all of this, I just knew that the impact had been great. And so I wanted to know exactly what that was. So yeah. Yes, I went and had my brain scanned, and I'll never forget. It wasn't just a scan either, by the way. You have to do so many cognitive tests, and you know, they're measuring a lot of things and doing several scans. But when he finally put up the results of my scan, he showed on one side the results of a healthy brain, and on the other side, he showed me a picture of my brain. And what I saw were four lit up spots on my brain. Those are four anxiety centers that stayed lit up, whether I was at rest or whether I was active.
1: So they were on overdrive.
2: They were on overdrive.
1: Yeah.
2: And he pointed out these four anxiety centers and showed how they form a diamond, and he called it the trauma diamond. And it's a direct result of the betrayal that I walked through. And then he started to describe for me, okay, when this is lit up and it's not calming down, this one right here, this is indicative of PTSD. This one over here, it's indicative of catastrophic thinking. This one down here means that you may have a hard time with people's facial expressions or even cues because you're always worried, what's their hidden agenda here? It's like I'm misreading those. I didn't used to. Like I could look at you and go, yeah, he's telling the truth, you know? But now, you know, because this is always lit up, there's consequences.
4: Right.
2: And I remember standing there looking at that and seeing how my brain has been altered. There are physical ramifications for emotional abuse. And I'll never hesitate again to say emotional abuse. Yeah. Whereas before, I was always really scared of that phraseology because it felt like I just didn't have proof. Now, I want to say to anybody listening today, you don't have to go get your brain scanned. I've just described some pretty telltale signs of this kind of emotional trauma. Mm-hmm. And I just want to encourage you that it's not hopeless and you're not helpless, you know, and that's one of the reasons why I wrote this book. I want to trust you, but I don't.
24: Yeah. And in fact, that's part of the discussion is where hope comes in, where the Lord comes in and your reliance upon him. And again, we're going to uncover a lot of that, but let's move to the idea of hope and trusting another person. What happens when you give up on hope? Because I'm sure you experience that.
2: Mm-hmm.
24: And it's a big thing. Hope carries you through so much that you are hopeful that there is a light at the end of the tunnel, even in terrible circumstances. I experienced that as an orphan. You know, think, okay, tomorrow's got to be better.
2: Yeah.
24: And that's hope.
2: It is. Hope is amazing. Hope is also one of the most brutal risks that a person can take, because to dare to hope is to look forward to something that if your experience has told you over and over and over and over that it's not probably going to go the way that you want it to go, then it starts to feel scary to even hope. It used to be, I truly, before this happened, I was always like, worst case scenarios never happen. And so I used that thought process to better manage whatever I was facing. So I remember telling myself, you know, you can look at this and chances are it's not going to be worst case scenario. It's not going to be best case scenario. It's going to land somewhere in the middle. Mm-hmm. And I used that to manage my hope for my future. But I think when I went through so many repeated things in my first marriage where worst case scenarios did absolutely happen. And I think that can really start to mess with you. So I wrote in the book about quietly quitting on hope. And here's how it would play out for me. I would say the right answer. Mm-hmm. Like I would say, yes, you know, I think things are going to get better. Yes, you know, I think I'm going to be okay. But inside my heart, I didn't believe it. And I was already trying to put things in place, like safeguards, walls, hesitancies in connecting with people so that I could try to stay a little bit better in control. I didn't want to risk hope. I wanted to just know, like I could say it with my mouth that I hoped for things, but inside my heart, I was already doing the work to manage because I didn't really think that I should hope for that.
24: Let me ask you, you mentioned in the book this concept of discernment or trigger, and I think it's really brilliant. You had two similar scenarios that happened involving a rushed goodbye and a suitcase. So explain that analogy, which I so appreciate the way you bring in these observations of regular life into a spiritual context. You do that very well.
2: Well, thank you. There were many times when my ex-husband would suddenly announce he was going somewhere and, you know, it would catch me off guard. And he would pack his suitcase and he would go. And, you know, he would say, like, I have a business meeting that I suddenly got called into, which felt odd. And it always made me uncomfortable. And then once I found out about the infidelity, which continued on even after, you know, it was communicated to me that it had stopped. And so anytime I saw that suitcase coming out, anytime that it was like a quick announcement that he was going somewhere and it was rolled away from me quickly, it was so alarming and triggering. And it usually meant that something wasn't right. So here we are years later, fast forward, And it took me a very long time after my divorce to even consider dating. But eventually, I met a wonderful man. And spoiler alert, I am married to him today.
24: And I met him, and he's a wonderful man.
2: He is. Yeah. His name is Chaz.
24: Great name, too.
2: I think so, Chaz. Too. So I remember when we were dating, and he would come for a visit. And, you know, he was a very, very trustworthy. He had a track record of being trustworthy. But I remember one day he just said, like, hey, I've got to go back suddenly. And we were standing in the parking lot, and I saw him, like, wheel his suitcase really fast, you know, toward his car. Now, in my mind, it was really fast. He was doing what was normal.
24: Yeah.
2: Like, goodbye, turned around, pull his suitcase to the car. But in my mind, it brought back the trauma from the past. And I could not figure out. And I burst into tears, not because he was doing anything wrong, but because that scene was such a close replica of something that didn't mean great danger from my past. So I went and talked to a therapist friend of mine, and I asked her, how can I tell the difference between a trigger from past trauma and present day discernment? And I thought, surely she was about to give me a formula. Here's how you know it's discernment. Here's how you know it's a trigger. But that's not what she said. She said to me, investigate.

0: purpose, we call it instinct, intuition, all those things that we call it. And it's valid. And then there's going to be the other side of this where maybe out of childhood pain, childhood trauma, other things that have occurred, abuse of some sort, you can also develop those same kind of triggers and it's not going to be valid. And speak to that side of the equation where you have a more paranoid fear that has gripped you for whatever reason. How do you dig in and become satisfied that everything's okay? That's very dangerous ground to walk into, but you need to. How do you do that in a way that's healing and not hurtful?
1: Well, that's where we have to work on ourselves, and we have to really address our story of origin, you know, we have to really figure out. I remember I did a, we have to really figure out what's going on. I remember my counselor said something to me when I was going to counseling. He's a wonderful Christian counselor, and I was going to counseling because I'd been through this devastation in my marriage and I wanted to deal with how I was wounded. And so I remember one day he said, okay, but let's talk about what you need to work on. And I was honestly kind of offended because I'm like, well, I didn't cheat, you know, so what do you mean? And he was like, well, Lisa, you know, you've been working harder on another person than they were willing to work on themselves. So now let's work on you. And he had me do this exercise where he drew out this big egg shape on a poster board. And he had me divide it up into little compartments. And he told me to draw a little stick figure scene of any time that I had been wounded from my earliest memories. Maybe I had been wounded because someone said something that was deeply hurtful. Maybe it was abuse of some kind. Maybe it was abandonment of some kind, whatever. But just from earliest memory of childhood all the way up to present day, you know, draw these little stick figure scenes. And I didn't know what he was getting at. And also, I'm not into drawing. So I was like...
0: So stick figure was right up your alley.
1: Yes, yes. So I did the activity and then he had me stand in front of him and he said, go each little scene and just briefly tell me about it. And I did that. And what he was listening for was a shame script that was consistent that he could hear as we went through the story. And when I finished describing all the compartments of that trauma egg, I figured out my shame script had been playing a part in how I process every relationship.
0: Interesting.
1: And my shame script was this: Lisa, don't inconvenience other people. You are an inconvenience. So don't ask other people for things because they may disappoint you and that'll be deeply hurtful, or you'll have to carry that feeling that you're just a pain to that person. Wow. And also deeply hurtful. So Lisa, you are an inconvenience. So don't exacerbate that bad feeling inside of you by being an inconvenience to another person.
0: Boy, and that really holds you back from investigation, what you just mentioned a minute ago. I'm just thinking of that script in your head. Mm-hmm. You're going, okay, this is me. So this is complicated. It's not as easy as it sounds.
1: Right. And it would also cause me to be hesitant in my connections. You know, it's crucial in a relationship that in order for trust to be like woven into the fabric of that relationship, you have to have connection and you have to have safety. So what can happen when your trust is broken, sometimes some people, maybe because of their childhood trauma or other personality wirings, whatever, but some people will prioritize connection so high, like they are desperate to keep that relationship even though they are experiencing broken trust or hurtful things being done. But they prioritize connection so high that they diminish their own need for safety. And what I mean by that is they overlook things that they shouldn't overlook. They put up with things they shouldn't put up with, right? Mm-hmm. But for me, I think what was starting to happen with me is I was prioritizing safety so high that I was diminishing connection in the relationships. And so our goal is to bring it back in equilibrium.
0: Yeah.
1: We want connections that are safe. And that's where trust can be found in a relationship.
0: And I think for today, we're right at the end. I think it would be good to put the God capstone on this. And you mentioned it a couple of times, the inkling of distrust for the Lord, even because he allowed you to be in the circumstance or allowed these things to occur.

0: If for today we're saying, how do we rebuild that trust? Does it start with yourself? Does it start with the Lord? And you're seeking the Lord to forgive you for that lack of trust you have in Him, or challenge Him with the fist up in the air saying, Lord, I can't get over this. Mm-hmm. Why did you let me down as your daughter? Just describe that and then fold that into the hope. And then we'll come back next time and dig in some more.
1: Absolutely. Well, I think what I started to realize is ultimate stability is never going to come from a human-to-human relationship. We can enjoy human-to-human relationships, but we can't expect other people to never break our trust. Like, we can't build the foundation of this person's never going to disappoint me. This person's never... Those are unrealistic expectations.
0: Yes.
1: Interesting, in the Bible, the word for trust or trustworthiness is batah, B-A-T-A-H. When it is directed toward the Lord, it's always in a positive sense. When it's directed toward other people, it's almost always in a negative sense. In other words, God understands we are going to have our trust broken. Now, obviously, we want to choose wise relationships where we're not being emotionally devastated. But what the Lord, I think, wants us to understand is if we want stability in our life, we have to have that coming from Him. And where I wrestled so deeply is I know God is good, but like I said before, I would get confused. Why aren't you being good to me in this? And so I would make all these suggestions to God. God, here's what I think a good God should do. You like do this and do that and do this and do that. The problem is that I can't possibly know what a good God should do. Like, I'm so limited by my own human thinking.
0: Well, and selfish
1: and
0: for all of us.
1: Selfish and all
0: you.
1: Of those things,
0: yeah.
1: Right? And so what I have to do is I have to remember God is good and God is good at being God.
0: Yeah.
1: God's plans may be different than mine, but different doesn't mean that they're bad. Different can also be good.
2: What a great insight from Lisa Turkers today on Focus on the Family with Jim Daly. And I really appreciate her vulnerability as she shares her story and what she's learned about trusting others.
0: She's so insightful. That's what I love about Lisa. And there's more to come next time that you won't want to miss. Lisa will explore how our trust issues can affect our relationship with God and how we keep moving forward, which her whole life has demonstrated that. Let me say that Focus on the Family is also here for you. Our goal is to equip you and provide the tools you need to have thriving relationships, whether that's with your husband or wife, your children, your loved ones, your friends, even your coworkers. If you're struggling and need some guidance, we have a team of caring Christian counselors on staff who can listen to your specific situation, pray with you, and offer some direction toward hope and peace. We also have Lisa's terrific book, I Want to Trust You, But I Don't, Moving Forward When You're Skeptical of Others, Afraid of What God Will Allow, and Doubtful of Your Own Discernment. Wow, that is a title.
2: Mm-hmm.
0: It's full of personal stories and biblical wisdom that will help you examine trust issues in your relationships and encourage you to find healing. You can get that directly from us here at Focus on the Family, and when you do, the proceeds go right back into ministering to others. When you make a pledge today to sustain our ministry to couples and families, and no amount's too small, we'll send you a copy of Lisa's book, I Want to Trust You, But I Don't, as our way of saying thank you for being part of the ministry. Also, I want to share this. We recently heard from a listener named Brenda who told us this. I can't begin to tell you how much it means to know that Focus on the Family is praying for me and my teen daughter as we walk through some difficult challenges. Over the years, your ministry has helped me through divorce, raising my children as a single parent, and now these present struggles. Whenever I felt like I couldn't carry one more burden, God has used your resources to renew my strength. Thank you.
2: What a wonderful message to hear.
0: 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John, you kind of spearhead this. 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
8: Hello, I'm Jerry Stewart, and this is One Moment in America. Question, which of our U.S. president's face is on the $500 bill? Grab one up, and we'll take a look together after this important message.
9: 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Okay, so I kind of set you up, huh? You're probably not carrying a $500 bill. In fact, most Americans have never even seen a $500 bill. But here's the bigger question. Why do we even need a bill that big? You can hardly today even cash $100. But there really is a $500 bill. And the president's face on it? Our 25th president, William McKinley. And what is notable about President McKinley? Well, he was a Civil War veteran and the last veteran of that war to serve as president. Any other notable facts? Sadly, yes. He is one of our four U.S. presidents to be assassinated while in office. All brave Americans who died in the duty of our nation. I'm Jerry Stewart, and that was One Moment in America.
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22: Well, good morning, Eileen. How are you?
23: I was wondering if I could talk to you and Jason for a moment.
22: Of course you can. Jason?
24: Yeah, Jack?
25: Oh, hi, Mrs. Sellers.
23: Good morning, Jason.
22: Eileen wants to talk to us.
25: Okay, what's up?
23: I need to talk to you about what happened in the imagination station.
25: Sure.
23: Is it really true? Could Zachary really walk in the machine?
25: Sure seemed like it.
23: But how?
25: You see, because he imagines he can, he can. You should have seen how excited he was.
23: I'll bet he was. But I don't think you understand what you've done.
25: Sure I do. Zachary got a chance to walk again.
23: Yes, but Zachary gave me nothing but fits all night. He called all his friends about it. And then when I finally got him to bed, he couldn't sleep. At one point, he started crying. He was crying in his sleep, Jason. And this morning, he was a monster at the therapist. He didn't want to do his exercises. He didn't see any reason. Why work hard at something that may not help him to walk when he can just climb in the imagination station and walk as much as he wants?
25: That's a good point. I can appreciate his thinking.
23: So can I. And it's all wrong. What did you think you were doing by giving him all that false hope?
25: False hope?
23: How is he supposed to cope with real life when you've created something that reinforces his desire to escape?
25: Maybe this will help him cope with real life better than he could before. Maybe it'll increase his desire to do his exercises so he can walk in real life. I don't know.
23: That's the problem. You don't know.
25: Mrs. Sellers, I understand how you feel, but I think Zachary was just overreacting last night. The whole thing's a novelty. It'll wear off.
23: You think being able to walk will wear off for someone who can't? Is that what you think? I'm afraid you don't understand kids like Zachary. You don't have the slightest inkling.
13: Mom, what's going on here?
23: Zachary, I told you to wait in the van.
13: I got tired of waiting in the van. I want to go in the imagination station.
23: No, I don't think so.
13: Why not? We went to that useless therapist, and now all we're going to do is go home. Why can't I go in?
23: Because I don't think it's good for you.
25: You know, Mrs. Sellers, maybe it would be good if Zachary went in for
22: Jason.
25: A while. It may prove what I'm talking about.
13: Yeah, see? Why can't I go in?
23: Because I don't want you to.
25: Mrs. Sellers.
22: Jason, can I have a word with you?
25: What?
22: Right now, up in the office, please.
25: Yeah, sure. Mrs. Sellers, I really wish you'd reconsider.
13: Yeah, you wouldn't let me do it if it was going to hurt me. Why are you making this?
25: Okay, so what's wrong?
12: What's wrong? Jason, I don't know what's happening to you.
25: Nothing. Why?
12: You just broke an overriding rule at Wit's End. It's always been Wit's policy never to contradict parents, particularly in front of the children. And as best as I can tell, it's a rule that's worked well since the place opened.
25: Well, sure, but what was the harm in trying...
12: Don't you see? It's like parents are contradicted at every turn by every other institution. They look to Wit's End to help support them.
25: But I happen to think she was wrong in this case.
12: Oh, and you're the one who's going to tell parents they're wrong and how they raise their own children?
25: No, no, of course not. But she was going after the Imagination Station.
12: She was going after what you did to the Imagination Station.
25: Oh, I get it now. This is because you think she's right.
12: She's right in as much as you don't know what you're dealing with.
25: Okay, your opinions are duly noted.
12: Meaning you haven't heard a word I've said. Oh, Jason.
25: Hi, Wit's End. Oh, hey. It's Brian Dern.
12: Huh?
25: I'm sorry, what? Yeah, sure. Well, it doesn't exactly heal people. It just sort of... How'd you hear about this? An interview? Sure. Yeah, this afternoon would be fine. Uh-huh. Bye. He's coming over this afternoon.
12: Mm. What are you going to do?
25: Well, I'll talk to him about it.
12: And when handicapped kids all over town, maybe all over the state, come to be healed, what then?
25: Look, we'll just deal with that when it happens. I'll establish some rules about how the machine should be used.
12: Oh, so you're not against rules as such, just the old rules.
25: Look, Jack, you worry too much. This whole thing will work out fine, mm-hmm. Trust me. Mm-hmm. Let the word get out. It could lead to some wonderful things for the kids. Why are you so afraid of this new technology? I mean, it's like a miracle of science.
12: Because there are no such things as miracles of science.

0: Are you comfortable, Grandma?
1: I'm fine. Quit worrying. Thank you for coming to see me. But you don't have to stay. I'm sure you both have better things to do with your time.
2: Oh, there's nothing better than this, Grandma.
0: Mom would have just made me do chores at home anyway.
1: You're kind. You haven't been able to find Bill, have you?
2: No.
0: But we know where he is.
1: Fishing in the Amazon, climbing Mount Everest.
2: He's on a cruise in the Bahamas.
0: Yeah.
1: I see. And he left April behind, didn't he?
2: Yes.
1: Oh, that boy. I can imagine the excuses he came up with about why he needed the trip. He'll never grow up.
2: There. We'll keep trying, Grandma. Maybe he'll come.
1: No, not in time.
0: What do you mean, not in time? What are you talking about? We have plenty of time.
1: After all these years, don't you think I know my own body?
3: Well, good morning, everybody.
0: Hi, Dr. Franklin.
1: Go on, Doctor. Tell them the truth.
3: I beg your pardon?
1: I was telling them that I don't have a lot of time. You'll confirm that, I think.
3: Oh, who knows how much time any of us have?
1: Doctor, don't be evasive.
3: What do you want me to say?
1: I want you to say that my heart muscles are weak. Go on.
0: Grandma.
1: Go on, Doctor.
3: That's true, they are.
1: The valves are deteriorated.
3: True.
1: And a heart transplant is what I need the most. But my condition is so unstable, I'd never make it through the operation. Correct?
3: Thank you, Mildred.
0: So it's all true?
3: Yes, Connie. I'm sorry. I wanted to tell you in more diplomatic terms, but obviously Mildred didn't want it that way.
1: Why beat around the bush?
2: There's nothing we can do.
3: We're doing all we can.
1: Which is a nice way of saying that there's nothing anyone can do. I'm not afraid of the truth.
0: But if it's true, if it's really true, why did you want me to pray for you?
1: Oh, silly girl. You're not praying for me. You're praying for you.
0: Me?
1: Yes. Even as you pray for God's will to be done for me, you're praying for God's strength in you. Strength for whatever happens. That's why I want you to pray.

Jason? Yeah.

0: on the TV.
1: In light of recent statistics demonstrating that the number of eligible retirees is expected to double within the next 20 years.
0: Right.
1: In other news, Wits End has become the scene of unexpected chaos this afternoon.
0: Wits End?
1: Crowds of parents and children, many suffering from a variety of handicaps, arrived to try out a newly designed machine that reportedly heals those who go into it.
0: What?
1: Reporter Kurt Morse is on the scene.
2: We're not kidding when we say chaos, Steve. There's a line going down the stairs and out the door at Wits End as children from all over the area have come to try out the new and improved Imagination Station.
0: I don't believe this.
2: Police have arrived to keep visitors in an orderly line on
0: Connie.
2: The sidewalk.
0: Mom, you should see what's going on at Wits End. It looks like it...
2: Police.
0: Mom?
2: Well, we're mostly concerned about...
0: What's wrong?
3: I'm sorry.
0: Sorry for what? What happened?
3: Your grandmother just slipped into a coma.

0: KCIS 630, keeping you inspired for life.
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3: From Wits End, and for once, we're on top of the big story of the day. I'm here with Jason Whitaker, the mad scientist who came up with the new healing imagination station. Thanks for joining us, Jason.
4: My pleasure. Although I'd like to make it clear that the imagination station doesn't really heal anybody.
3: Well, then what's it do? Why are all these people here?
4: Because the imagination station is based on the imagination. It lets kids imagine they can do things they couldn't otherwise do.
3: So, say, if I can't walk, it lets me walk. Is that the idea?
4: Right.
3: Well, I gotta be honest. I've seen some kids around here in tears because it didn't work for them. Is this a scam or what?
4: No, it's not a scam. Look, Jack Allen came up with a theory that for some kids it won't work because their imaginations don't have the knowledge or the memory to make it work.
3: I see.
4: For example, if a child was born blind, then it's hard for them to imagine what seeing is really like.
3: Uh-huh.
4: So the machine won't help.
3: Jack came up with this?
4: Uh-huh.
3: Well, he's over by the imagination station right now. Jack, could you come over here?
5: Well, you'll have to excuse me. We're very busy.
3: I know, but tell me, Jack, what do you think about all this?
5: Well, I think it's an intriguing idea that certainly needs to be explored in the fullness of its time under closely guarded scrutiny and with a measure.
3: Yeah, right. You sound like a politician. What's the matter? You don't like the new imagination station?
5: Not really, no.
3: Well.
5: Pardon me, I have to go.
3: I'm with you on this one, Jason.
6: If it
3: makes the kids happy, who cares?
6: Imagination station. Out of my way.
3: It looks like you have an enthusiastic fan.
4: Yeah, that's Zachary. He was the first one to successfully use the new imagination station.
3: Well, we should talk to him. Let's stroll over to see what's going on here.
6: Let me in. I was the first one to walk in it. I should be allowed to go in whenever I want to. Get out of my way.
5: Zachary, I'm not sure your mother wants you back in here.
6: I don't care. I want in, and I want in now.
3: Hey, kid, what's the beef?
6: Jason, tell him I should be able to go in. I was the first one.
4: Yeah, that's true, Zach. But you see all these other kids? They've been waiting an awful long
6: time. I don't care about them. I want in now.
7: Zachary.
3: Uh-oh. Here come the judge.
7: I should have known I'd find you here, even after I told you not to come.
6: Why shouldn't I do it? Why don't you let me walk?
7: Because you're not really walking, that's why. It's make-believe.
6: Then I'd rather be in make-believe than stuck in this awful wheelchair. I want to go in.
7: No, you're coming with me. Now.
6: I won't.
7: Oh, yes, you will.
6: No! Leave me alone! I don't want to go! Stop!
7: Jack, please, help me!
5: Listen to me, Zachary. You can do as your mother says and go out, or you can be carried out. It's your choice.
6: But I don't want to go.
5: I know you don't, but you have to obey your mother. It's up to you how you want to do it.
6: All right, I'll go. But I hate you for this. I hate all of you.
7: There, Jason. I hope you're satisfied.
3: Well, Jason, every great invention has its detractors.
4: Yeah, I guess they do.
8: Now we understand that Jason Whitaker, proprietor of Wits End, has closed Wits End for the remainder of the day. We caught up with him while he posted a sign at the front door.
4: I'm sorry for any inconvenience. I didn't mean to be unkind. Maybe I got it wrong. So I would just like to submit the imagination station to further tests before resuming public operation of this particular program. I'm sorry.
8: Bart Rathbone has been using this incident as an example of how dangerous Wits End has become over the past few months. The games at my place are safe and mindless, he said this afternoon. He also noted...
6: Huh? Oh, Jack, I didn't see you come in.
5: It didn't look like you were seeing much of anything, Connie. Did you even hear the report?
6: Oh, some of it. I'm sorry.
9: I guess I was kind of lost in my thoughts.
5: Lost in your thoughts or in your prayers?
9: A little both, I guess. What are you doing here?
5: I was going to visit Zachary. The hospital's on the way, so I stopped by to see how your grandmother's doing. I saw your mom. I'm sorry to hear what happened.
9: Grandma knew. The doctors have done all they can, which isn't much. They say that the most they can hope for is to build up her strength through the life support equipment and medicine. Then the rest is up to God.
5: It always is.
9: I'm so tired.
5: I would be too. I can imagine how hard it is for you.
9: Grandma's completely at peace with God about what's going on, but I don't get it. Why is this happening to her? She's such a sweet, good woman.
5: Why does this sort of thing happen to anybody?
9: Yeah.
5: I don't know. The truth is, I think we have the question turned around. Maybe the better question is, all things considered, why don't things like this happen more often?
9: What do you mean?
5: It's a fallen world, a crazy world, in fact. We're subject to disease and death and handicaps and accidents. It's a wonder things aren't worse than they are. But I don't have an answer, Connie. I doubt your grandmother has one either. But from what you say, she probably knew that faith is the only way to get through.
9: Faith, yeah. But I've been sitting here wondering. You know, I've had faith when I've been praying for her to be healed. But it hasn't made a difference.
5: Hasn't it? Are you so sure?
9: She's still dying.
5: Oh, but for a Christian, isn't dying possibly another kind of healing? I mean, it's not like this world is the be-all and end-all of everything. Sometimes there's a greater healing than we expect, but that's God's business.
9: If it's His business, why do we bother to pray?
5: Because He tells us to. If we don't pray, how can we become more in tune with the mind of God, to feel His comfort even if we don't get what we want? Praying is the only way I know how.
9: Jack?
5: Miss Connie?
9: You before, but can I have a hug?
5: Oh, Connie. Oh, of course you can. I'm sorry to talk so much. A sermon doesn't mean much at a time like this.
9: No, it's okay. I just need to be reminded sometimes, you know,
5: of the things Whit taught you, I know.
9: Thanks for being here, Jack.
5: Oh, it's my pleasure, Connie.

0: Jack. Thanks for coming.
1: How's he doing?
0: He's depressed, I think. Doesn't want to eat or talk to me. Nothing. He just sits quietly and looks out the window.
1: Where is he?
0: The living room.
1: Can I go in?
0: Oh, certainly. Would you like something to drink?
1: Oh, tea, if it's no trouble.
0: I'll go make it.
1: Thank you. Knock, knock. Can I come in?
2: I don't care.
1: Just thought I'd stop by, see how you're doing after that, well, incident today. I'm sorry I had to threaten you, Zachary, but you were a little hysterical.
2: I was being a brat.
1: That's another way of putting it.
2: I wish I'd never gotten in that machine. I wish I'd never knew.
1: Oh, I suspect that Jason regrets it too. In his enthusiasm, he didn't realize. But surely the time you had was, well, wonderful in a way.
2: Yeah, it was the best thing that's ever happened to me. But so what? I'm still stuck in this wheelchair. I still can't walk. I may never be able to walk. I'll never get healed.
1: Maybe not. At least, not like that. But Zachary, I came over to tell you something that I think is even more important than whether you walk again or not. See, there's a more important healing I want you to think about.
2: Like what?
1: Spiritual healing, Zachary. It's not the handicap on the outside you have to worry about, but the one on the inside. And without Jesus Christ, we're all spiritually handicapped. You want to be healed, Zachary? Let Jesus heal you where it counts. In your heart and soul.
2: But I don't know how to do that.
1: I'll tell you how, Zachary. In fact, let's get your mother in here and I'll tell you both.

0: sweetheart.
1: Hi, Mom.
0: It's late, honey. Why don't you go home?
1: No, I'll wait. I want to be here if she wakes up. I just came out to stretch my legs.
0: It's been a long day.
1: Yeah.
0: I saw Dr. Franklin a little while ago, and he said that Grandma keeps having a series of, spasms, like tiny heart attacks. He doesn't know how much more she can take.
1: She'll let go soon, I bet. Somewhere deep inside her coma, she's probably stalling to see if Dad will show up. Maybe I should whisper in her ear that he won't. He's never on time.
0: Oh, Connie, I'm so sorry.
1: Why? It's okay now, really. If she goes, she'll go to a much better place than this. She believes it.
0: And you do, too.
1: Sure. Don't you?
0: I wonder.
1: Be sure, Mom. Don't sit on the fence anymore.
0: I love you, Connie.
1: I love you, too. But I don't have enough faith for both of us. You need some of your own.
0: I know, sweetheart. I know.
2: June? Connie?
0: Yes, Doctor.
2: I'm sorry.
0: Is she... You mean just now?
2: Yes. Just a moment ago. Very quickly and peacefully.
0: Oh. Oh. We should have been in there.
1: It's okay, Mom. She went peacefully. That's the only way she could have gone.
0: Oh. Doctor, can we go in?
2: Of course.
0: Come on, dear. Let's go say goodbye.
1: Not goodbye, Mom.

0: lot of different views about healing and how it happens. But one thing is certain, God hears our prayers. 1 John 5:14 tells us, "This is the confidence which we have before Him, that if we ask anything according to His will, He hears us." We see the truth of that verse when Jesus prayed in Gethsemane before He was crucified. He asked for the cup to pass from Him, but ultimately accepted that He would do God's will. So we pray to God for what we really want, but accept that as a loving Father, He'll give us what is best for us. You know, sometimes we talk about things that might be a little hard to understand. Whenever that happens, we encourage you to talk to your parents. And you can always write to us. Just send your letter to Adventures in Odyssey, Colorado Springs, Colorado 80995. 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It's called A Touch of Healing. 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Our production engineer was Dave Arnold. And our executive producer is Chuck Bolte. And I'm Chris, hoping you'll join us again next time for more Adventures in Odyssey.
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5: USA Radio News, I'm Anthony Lucero. President Trump says Iran remains a threat as U.S. forces launched another round of strikes against Iranian military targets for the 13th straight night.
6: And they still have some capability, but 4 months ago, they were much, much stronger.
5: Explosions were reported in Kuwait as air defenses intercepted drones from an Iranian attack with no injuries reported. President Trump announced artificial intelligence companies and major technology firms will pay for power infrastructure needed to support new data centers.
7: The president is ensuring the American people are never left footing the bill so private companies can benefit.
5: Trump said the plan will strengthen the electric grid while preventing higher utility costs from being passed on to American consumers.
8: At the closing bell, the Dow Jones Industrial Average lost 506 points. The S&P 500 fell 90 points. And the NASDAQ dropping 503 points. I'm Jonathan O'Halloran.
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9: In our KCIS Seattle area forecast, it'll be partly cloudy tonight, mostly sunny tomorrow and Saturday, and partly sunny with a chance of afternoon rain on Sunday. Our lows tonight near 60, highs tomorrow in the 70s to mid-80s, and in the 70s Saturday and Sunday.
10: I think it's fair to say that when it comes to the cost of stuff right now, it's gotten just flat out weird out there. Eggs cost what steak used to, daycare costs what college recently did, and the cost of our kids playing sports requires a pro athlete salary. 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
13: 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Today on Pathway to Victory, Dr. Robert Jeffress provides the biblical definition of humility and explains why humility is necessary to achieving success in life. But first, let's take a moment to hear some important ministry updates.
12: Thanks, David, and welcome again to Pathway to Victory. 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May 14th through the 23rd, 2027, I hope you'll join me on the Pathway to Victory Journeys of Paul Mediterranean Cruise. Over 10 days, we'll trace Paul's missionary journeys, worship together on the open sea, and take in the breathtaking beauty of some iconic ports of call. You'll come home genuinely refreshed. Premier cabins are available right now, and you'll want to choose yours before they're gone. All the details are found at ptv.org. Well, if you've been listening to Pathway to Victory this month, you know that we're mining treasures from the rich and insightful book of Proverbs. It's a series called The Solomon Secrets. Solomon was arguably the richest and wisest man who ever lived. In his book of Proverbs, he provided insight on the pressing issues of life. Things like how to have a happy marriage, how to gain control over your finances, and how to succeed in the workplace. I've written a book that addresses these topics and more. It's called The Solomon Secrets. And when you give a generous gift to Pathway to Victory, we'll make sure you receive a copy. More about my book and other resources later. Right now, let's begin with today's study. Proverbs 29:23 says, "A man's pride will bring him low, but a humble spirit will obtain honor." I titled today's message, "The Way Up is Down." In Matthew chapter 20, verses 26 to 27, Jesus said, "It is not so among you, but whoever wishes to be great among you shall be your servant. And whoever wishes to be first among you shall be your slave." Notice Jesus says there's absolutely nothing wrong with wanting to be successful in life. There's nothing wrong with wanting to be great. But what Jesus said is, if you really want to be great and important and significant, you need to follow a different path to success than that which the world offers. For example, the world says, look out for number one. Jesus says, look out for others. The world says, destroy your opposition. Jesus says, love your opposition. The world says, hold on to your rights. Don't let them go. Jesus said, let go of your rights. The world says, if you want to be great, rule other people. Jesus said, if you want to be great, serve other people. The world says, promote yourself. Jesus says, humble yourself. We're in a series right now talking about success in life. I've called it the Solomon Secrets for Success. And we've been looking at the book of Proverbs at 10 pieces of wisdom, 10 pieces of what I call uncommon sense that guarantee extraordinary success. I call it uncommon sense because it goes against our natural inclinations, every one of these Solomon secrets. And today we're going to look at another one of those Solomon secrets, and it's simply this: the way up is down. What we're talking about is humility. There are three components of humility. What does it mean to be humble? If it's the key to success, we better get this and understand it. Humility, first of all, demands an accurate assessment of yourself. Secondly, humility involves an authentic appreciation of other people. And thirdly, an appropriate subordination of our desires. Now, every now and then, when I'm on an airplane, I pick up a magazine that American Airlines has that's in the pocket of the seat. And the title of the magazine is Celebrated Living. And it's filled with glossy, four-color photographs and articles like the 5 best hotels in the world, or the 8 best restaurants in the world, or the 10 greatest spas in the world. It's interesting reading, but the magazine could just be as easily titled, How to Please Yourself. And that's really the thinking of our culture, isn't it? That life is about pleasing ourselves.
14: But the most important question in life is, what do I get out of this? Am I fulfilled? Am I happy? And that becomes the prism through which we view everything in our life. We look at our job. We look at our relationships. We even look at our acts of benevolence through the lens of, what am I getting out of this? Am I fulfilled in this? What a contrast to the way Jesus lived. Turn over your Bibles to Philippians chapter 2. Jesus Christ, who was God, who had every right, if anyone did, to live to please himself, didn't live that way. In fact, he lived to please and to serve others. And here we have a real life illustration of humility. Look at Philippians 2, beginning with verses 3 and 4. Do nothing, Paul says, from selfishness or empty conceit, but with humility of mind, let each of you regard one another as more important than himself. Do not merely look out for your own personal interests, but look out also for the interest of others. Now, Paul, what do you mean by that? What do you mean by humility of mind and looking out for others' interest? Paul was an expert communicator. He knew that you couldn't just tell people to do something. You need to illustrate it. And so Paul, beginning in verse 5, gives us a great real-life illustration of humility. Look at verse 5. Have this attitude in yourselves. That is the attitude of humility, which was also in Christ Jesus, who, although he existed in the form of God, he did not regard equality with God a thing to be grasped. But he emptied himself, taking the form of a bondservant, and being made in the likeness of men, and being found in the appearance as a man, he humbled himself by becoming obedient to the point of death, even death on a cross. Now think about this. If Jesus had had the same life purpose that most of us have, peace, prosperity, pleasure, and the avoidance of pain, if that had been Jesus' life purpose, if he lived to please himself, he would have never given up the perks of heaven to come to earth. The only reason that he gave up his rights as God, came to earth, suffered that excruciating death, took the sins of the world, was he had a bigger purpose in life than pleasing himself. He lived to please God the Father and to meet our needs. And we are never more like Jesus Christ than when we willingly give up our privileges and rights to serve a greater purpose. You are never more like God than when you go not to the top, but to the bottom. When you make serving others the goal of your life. True humility means subordinating our desires for the well-being of others. Jesus said it this way. If you want to be like God, you have to learn to be a servant. In Matthew 20, verse 26, he said, whoever wishes to be great among you shall be your servant. Now, we've been talking in the theoretical for the last few minutes. In these final minutes, let's get intensely practical. How many of you want to be successful in life? Come on, it's okay. Jesus said it's okay. He says it's not wrong to want to be successful. He's just saying you have to follow a different path than the world suggests. And today we've seen that one way to achieve success in life is by humbling yourself instead of being proud in life. Well, how do I develop this quality of humility in my life? Let me suggest four practical ways to demonstrate humility in your everyday life and enjoy the success God wants you to appreciate. Number one, if you're truly going to be humble, number one, you have to be willing to admit your mistakes. Admit your mistakes. One evening after a committee meeting in a former church, one of the deacons stayed behind and said, Pastor, could I talk to you for just a moment? I said, well, fine. After everybody had left the room, he said, Pastor, you know, I love you, but you really blew it last Tuesday night at deacon's meeting when you so quickly dismissed Bill's suggestion. He said, you came across as insensitive and arrogant. Now, my first reaction to this was to remind this guy that I was the pastor of the church and who I was, and I knew more about running a church than anybody else. But the fact is, he was right. And I thanked him for what he had to say. I went home. Before I went to bed, I picked up the phone and I called Bill. and I apologized for what I did. Bill was quick to forgive me, and an important relationship was salvaged. Now, the fact is, we all find it difficult to admit our mistakes, don't we? Our first tendency, whenever we mess up, is to try to cover over it. I remember hearing a Washington pundit say one time, the cause of the downfall of every president in this city, whether it be from Iran Gate, Watergate, or Monica Gate, has not been the scandal itself, but it was the resulting cover-up. It's always the cover-up that gets us. Why don't we want to admit our mistakes? Sometimes it's because we're fearful of the consequences. Sometimes we think if we admit our mistakes, it will show weakness. But listen to what Solomon says in Proverbs 28, verse 13. He who conceals his transgressions will not prosper, but he who confesses and forsakes them will find compassion. Solomon had seen that firsthand with the story of his father. Remember, for 6 months to a year, David had engaged in that cover-up with Bathsheba. But finally, after his sin was exposed, what did he do? He confessed his sin. And once he quit covering over and instead admitted his mistakes, he not only reestablished the respect of his subjects, but he also was in the position to receive God's forgiveness in his life. And you and I cannot receive God's forgiveness until we're willing to, first of all, admit our need for God's forgiveness. And we will never receive the respect of other people until we're willing to admit our mistakes. He who conceals his transgressions will not prosper. Second, true humility means a willingness to share the credit with others for our successes. To share the credit with others for our successes. Think about Solomon himself, who wrote these Proverbs. What was the greatest success in Solomon's career? It was the building of the new temple. It was a project that was so massive and involved thousands of workmen and millions of dollars. Yeah, remember what happened on dedication day? When dedication day arrived, Solomon refused to hog the limelight for himself. Instead, listen to his words on that dedication day at 1 Kings 8, verses 22 and 23. Then Solomon stood before the altar of the Lord in the presence of all the assembly of Israel, and he spread out his hands toward heaven, and he said, O Lord, the God of Israel, there is no God like thee in heaven, above, or on earth, or beneath, who art keeping covenant and showing loving kindness to thy servants who walk before thee with all of their heart. Solomon turned the spotlight on God. He thanked God for what had been accomplished. In those days that were leading up to the opening of our new campus, I'd made a vow to God that in every conversation, I would be careful to give the praise, first of all, to God for what he did, and then also to you for being the kind of people that God used to bring this to pass. The Bible says we need to share credit with others for our successes. You know, employers, if your team, your employees have accomplished a great goal for your company, don't take credit for yourself. Express your appreciation to your employees. Express it both verbally and monetarily to show them how much you appreciate what they've done. It's the same way with those of you who are parents. Parents, if your children are excelling in athletics or academics at school, don't take the credit. Make sure you make time to thank those coaches or those teachers who have ensured your child's success. Pastors who are watching today or listening on Pathway to Victory, if your church is doing well, don't take the credit for it. Remind your people that you're just one small part of the team. You know, I was reading a study recently that cited that Ronald Reagan has now become one of the most admired recent presidents in American history, not only by Republicans, but now by Democrats. And you can easily understand why. I mean, just think about the stupendous achievements during Reagan's 8 years. Look at Tom Leppard. He was a White House fellow in the Reagan White House, weren't you? And Reagan accomplished so much. I mean, in those 8 years, he re-energized our economy that had sunk to the lowest level in recent memory. He rebuilt the military. He effectively ended the Cold War and brought the Soviet Union to its knees. What was the source of his stupendous achievements? Early in Reagan's first term, Amy and I were in Washington, D.C., and we were privileged to take a White House tour. And I remember seeing a plaque on Reagan's desk.

success. If you're going to be successful in life, you have to be willing to share the credit with other people. Number three, if you're going to be humble in life, refuse to honk your own horn. Refuse to honk your own horn. This is one of the simplest yet most overlooked principles of success in life. That is, refuse to be your own press agent. If somebody is going to praise you, let it be somebody else. Don't let the praise come from yourself. Solomon said it this way in Proverbs 27, verse 2. Let another praise you and not your own mouth, a stranger and not your own lips. One reason we have such a hard time with this is we are absolutely convinced sometimes that if we don't let other people know about our accomplishments, then they'll go unnoticed. If somebody's going to tell about our accomplishments, it's going to have to be us. And yet the Bible says everyone who tries to self-promote is guaranteeing a future humiliation. Now, one day Jesus was invited to a dinner party. And when he went to this dinner party, he noticed an interesting social phenomenon. People who were coming in to the dinner party, some of the guests were coming down to the front and placing themselves in the seat of honor, only to have somebody tap them on the shoulder and make them go to the back seats. What humiliation. Let me paint the picture for you this way. Imagine, man, you and your wife are invited to a celebrity wedding and a celebrity wedding dinner. And you walk in with your wife, and as you walk into that banquet room, you say to her, honey, I bet you never knew you'd be married to somebody as important as I am, who would get an invitation to a dinner just like this. And so you and your wife walk down, and you go to the very front table, and you take a seat for yourself, not noticing the small reserve signs around each plate. And you're sitting there feeling so proud and important, when after a few moments, there's a tap on your shoulder. An usher leans over and says, I'm sorry, these seats are reserved for special guests. But we do have a seat for you if you'll follow me. And you get up and your wife gets up, and before that whole crowd chuckling, they watch you as you are marched to the very back of the room in the very back seat. Talk about humiliating. But Jesus said that is going to be the fate of everyone who promotes himself. He said, notice what he said in Luke 14, 11, for everyone who exalts himself shall be humbled, and he who humbles himself will be exalted. Fourth, to exercise humility, you must be willing to give up your rights. In Matthew 20, verse 28, Jesus made a remarkable statement about himself. He said, for the Son of Man did not come to be served, but to serve and to give his life as a ransom for many. Well, we've heard that so often, we forget what an astounding comment that is. I mean, Jesus Christ is the one who flung this whole world into existence by a single word. He created everything. If anyone had the right to be served, it was Jesus Christ. If anyone had the right to see us, you and I, as simply tools to accomplish his purpose, it would be Jesus. But Jesus said, the reason I came to earth was not to have people serve me, but so that I could serve others to meet their needs. And if we're going to become like Christ, it means we have to be willing to do that as well. The essence of humility is giving up our rights, our privileges, our agenda in order to meet the needs of other people. Biographers tell the story about Abraham Lincoln's early days in the Civil War when the Union Army was not winning, it was failing. And much of the failure was because of Lincoln's general, General George McClellan, and his willing to act aggressively. And so Lincoln was faced with the prospect how to energize his general without discouraging him. And so on the night of November 13th, 1861, Abraham Lincoln did something very unusual for a president. He left the White House and he went to General McClellan's home to visit with him, to encourage him. Abraham Lincoln took with him that evening Secretary of State William Seward. They arrived at McClellan's home, knocked on the front door. The usher opened the door and saw it was the president, the Secretary of State. They explained that they were there to see the general, but the usher said, well, the general was away at a wedding, but he would return later that evening, and the president

0: President and the Secretary of State were invited to come in and sit in the front room as they awaited the general's arrival at home. So Lincoln and Seward went in, they sat down in the chair, they waited, they waited, they waited. Finally, General McClellan returned home at a very late hour, and when the usher told him that the President and the Secretary of State were waiting to see him, General McClellan went upstairs and went to bed without ever greeting the President. Secretary of State Seward was so incensed at that lack of respect that he demanded that Lincoln fire him right on the spot. But Lincoln's reply was classic. He said, "No, this is no time to be making points of personal etiquette and dignity. I would be willing to hold the reins of McClellan's horse if only it would bring us victory." And of course, victory ultimately did come to Abraham Lincoln. By the way, who but only the most staunch Civil War buff even knows the name of George McClellan? Why did victory come to Abraham Lincoln? Because he understood the Solomon secret to success. And that is, the way up is down. Solomon said it this way in Proverbs chapter 29, verse 23, "A man's pride will bring him low, but a humble spirit will obtain honor." Before you move on to the responsibilities of your day, let me ask you a direct question. Don't you think it's time to take your next step in applying Solomon's unconventional advice? I've written a book to help you. It's called The Solomon Secrets, 10 Keys to Extraordinary Success. This is the kind of book you can travel with. Or many folks are using this in their small group Bible study because of the lively conversation that these subjects inspire. I've included discussion questions to help you as well. When you give a generous gift to support the ministry of Pathway to Victory, I'll be sure to send a copy of my book, The Solomon Secrets. And then, if you've been listening to this program and benefiting from the bold instruction you hear, let me invite you to become one of our Pathway partners. 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And when you go online, you can see the exclusive benefits this partnership affords. The best part is that your consistent giving is used by God to pierce the darkness with the light of His Word. 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I recently heard from a gentleman in Florida who said, "Pastor Jeffress, I want to say thank you for making your books and series so easily available. For several years now, I've relied on these books as pastoral tools to teach and disciple young men in the church I serve. Your books and messages are the best tools I have outside the Bible to do just that." I should tell you, this man is 91 years young. Isn't that great? And it's our Pathway partners and others who give, who make these sacred moments possible. Here's David with all the details.
1: 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Box 223-609, Dallas, Texas, 75222. That's P.O. Box 223-609, Dallas, Texas, 75222. I'm David J. Mullins. 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
3: Jesus says there's absolutely nothing wrong with wanting to be successful in life. 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For example, the world says, look out for number one. Jesus says, look out for others. The world says, destroy your opposition. Jesus says, love your opposition. 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Jesus said, if you want to be great, serve other people. 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Jesus says, humble yourself.
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5: All true believers in Christ are waiting for Jesus Christ to come again. 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Now, we have people who have different views of the second coming of Jesus. They have technical terms, amillennial, premillennial, postmillennial. Some say, I don't understand those terms. Well, let me tell you this, folks. You don't have to know the meaning of every detail to be expecting the Lord Jesus to come again. And the longer I've been on the trail, the more I have gotten humble about this matter of prophecy. And I've moved from the program committee to the welcome committee. And I want to say, even so, come, Lord Jesus. There is one hope, and it is the second coming of our Lord. And I believe that we're getting very close.
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9: Who is called to go into all the world and preach the gospel? 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
9: God's primary way of reaching people is through people, not just preachers, not just missionaries. We're all called to go into all the world and preach the gospel.

0: think back on your spiritual journey and how it was you came to Christ, most likely there was at least one human being involved in the process. Aren't you thankful for that person? Well, we each have the opportunity to be that person for someone else. It's God's plan for disseminating the good news. And today on A New Beginning, as part of a series called Refresh, Pastor Greg Laurie points out how refreshing it is when we follow through with our evangelism privilege and responsibility.
1: Okay, well, how many of you are fishermen? I'm not much of a fisherman, but I'll tell you a story about a fisherman who got a beast of a fish. It's called a muskellunge fish. Ever heard of those? So this guy is testing an outboard propeller on his little boat on a lake in Ohio. And as he's cruising along, he sees this massive muskellunge fish right near the surface. So he casts his line in the direction of the fish a couple times. The fish disappears. So the guy goes back to testing his motor. Half hour later, the fish appears again. It's right near the surface. So this guy grabs a leather glove, gets right behind the muskie, grabs it behind the gills, and is wrestling it onto the boat. The fish was so big, another fisherman nearby came and helped him get this beast of a fish on his boat. And when it was all said and done, it weighed more than 53 pounds. Had he caught it properly, if you will, with a rod and a reel, it would have set the record. So this is what makes me laugh. This fisherman was interviewed afterwards, and how did you pull this off, catching this fish with a glove by hand? And his response is, well, I was at the right place at the right time, and I guess I was just fool enough to grab it. You say, Greg, what are you talking about? Is this a message on fishing? Yes, it is. It's a message on fishing for men. Jesus said, follow me and you will be a fisher of men. A literal translation of that is catch men alive. I suppose we need to be at the right place at the right time and be fool enough to grab it. I want to talk to you in this message about how to lead a person to Christ. Now, as you know, we're in a series we're calling Refresh. And last time we talked about the refreshing power of sharing your faith. And this is a part two to that message. And you'll remember I pointed out to you that when you reach out to others, when you put your focus on others, it spiritually refreshes you. Remember, Jesus said it's more blessed, or literally happy making, to give than it is to receive. There's a happiness in giving the gospel out to others. And of course, over in Proverbs 11:25, it says, he that refreshes others will be refreshed himself. So I want to help you share your faith. Now, last time I mentioned, if you know John 3:16, you're armed and dangerous. John 3:16, for God so loved the world that he gave his only begotten son, and whosoever believes in him should not perish, but have everlasting life. That is the gospel in a nutshell. You know that. You can go out and cause some trouble in a good way. So let's, in this message, talk about the who, the where, the why, and the when of telling others about Jesus. Let's start with the who. Who is called to go into all the world and preach the gospel? Short answer, we are. I am. You are. Jesus said in Matthew 28, go, therefore, and make disciples of all nations, baptizing them in the name of the Father, Son, and the Holy Spirit, teaching them to observe all things that I've commanded you. And lo, I am with you even to the end of the age. By the way, in the original language, that is addressed to everyone, not just preachers, not just missionaries. It's addressed to students. It's addressed to athletes. It's addressed to men. It's addressed to women. It's addressed to older people. It's addressed to younger people. It's addressed to older people who think they're younger people. The point is, it's for everyone. No one gets off the hook, if you will. We're all called to go into all the world and preach the gospel. Now, where are we to preach the gospel? Again, everywhere, and to all of the world. Let's localize it. Go into all of your world and preach the gospel. Go into your sphere of influence with the message of Jesus Christ. Number three, why are we to do this? This is important. Why are we to do this? Because God's primary way of reaching people is through people. And the primary way we do that is through the verbal articulation of the gospel. You say, well, I'll just be a good example and I'll be a model of what it means to be a Christian, and that will be my form of evangelism. By all means, be a model. By all means, be a good example. In fact, to be honest, if you're not going to be a good example, I would rather you did not preach the gospel. But so be that godly example, but that in effect earns you the right to articulate your faith. The primary way God brings people into the kingdom is when they have had the gospel verbally articulated to them. In 1 Corinthians 1:21, Paul writes, "In the wisdom of God, the world through wisdom did not know God. It pleased God through the foolishness of the message preached to save those that believe." There is power in this message being communicated to a person. Number four, when are we to share the gospel? Answer, all the time. The Bible says, be instant in season and out of season. Or a modern translation puts it this way, be on duty at all times. Now, I have an illustration for this of when God called upon me at a very unusual moment. So I was in a department store, this is some years ago, and I had to go to the restroom. Yes, preachers have to go to the restroom too. So I took my seat in a stall, trying not to visualize this. And I'm there, and there's someone in the stall next to me. He clears his throat. Okay, someone next to me, whatever, you know. And then I hear a voice say to me, "Hi." Now look, I don't know about you, but I don't talk to people in restrooms. I mean, my objective is to get in and out as quickly as possible. He says, "Hi." I didn't really know what to do. I said, "Hi." Then a moment goes by and I hear this voice say, "Were you supposed to meet me here?" I'm like, what? Were you supposed to meet me here? No, I wasn't supposed to meet you here. I'm like, who is this person? Getting kind of irritated. And then suddenly it occurred to me, what if the Lord wants me to share the gospel with this guy? But wait, in a bathroom? Could God use you in a bathroom? And then he says, "Well, do you have something for me?" I'm thinking, what is this guy? What is going on? And I said, "What is it you're looking for?" He says, "Some drugs." Oh, I get it. So the guy was wanting to make a drug buy. He thought his drug dealer was going to meet him in the bathroom. And I said, "Well, I've got something better for you than drugs." He said, "What?" He's very interested. I said, "A personal relationship with God through Jesus Christ." Again, I'm thinking, I can't do this in a bathroom. Well, I was doing it. And then this is what the guy says, "I already tried that." "You already tried accepting Christ?" "Yes," the man says. I said, "Well, did you go to church?" "Yes," he said. I said, "Where did you go to church?" He said, "I went to Harvest Christian Fellowship." I said, "Really? Did you?" I said, "Do you know who I am?" He said, "No." I said, "I'm Greg Laurie, the pastor of Harvest Christian Fellowship." And then he said, "Oh my God." I had to laugh. It was hilarious. I said to him, "Buddy, God must really love you." He said, "Your pastor into the bathroom where you were trying to make a drug buy. I want to talk to you afterwards." So I waited for him. It was in the sock section, as I recall. So he comes out of the restroom. He was easy to identify. He was the guilty looking guy. And I just said, "The Lord loves you. Stop running from him." And I prayed with him and he recommitted his life to the Lord. So you never know when God will call upon you. When are we to present the gospel? Whenever an opportunity arises.
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1: Point number five, how are we to share the gospel? Now, this is where the rubber meets the road. And frankly, this is where it falls apart for many people. They just don't know how to get started. And even more, once they've got started, they don't know how to finish. They don't know how to make that invitation for a person to come to Christ. So we're going to look at John chapter 4 together, a very familiar story of Jesus and the woman at the well. And here we see Jesus as the master communicator. Yes, he was God walking among us. Yes, he was the savior of the world. He was the Messiah, but he also was the greatest evangelist of all time. And he models for us how to engage people with his message. The Bible says of Jesus, the common people heard him gladly. That simply means Jesus never spoke over anyone's head. When he communicated, people understood him. It was Albert Einstein who once said, quote, "You should speak in such a way that your grandmother would understand," end quote. I like that. And as we're sharing the gospel, we want to connect with people and bring it to them in a way they can understand. That means we have to avoid what I call Christianese. Do you know what Christianese is? It's sort of verbiage we use that doesn't make sense to a non-believer. You walk up to someone who isn't a Christian and you say, "Hey you, heathen, have you been washed in the blood, sanctified, and are you part of the body of Christ?" Do you know how weird that sounds? You just ask the person if they're washed in blood and if they're part of some body. All they know is they don't want to continue to have a conversation with you. You've got to communicate in a language that people understand. And Jesus certainly did that. You know, sometimes people take that which is so incredible and so beautiful and they make it unnecessarily complex. Even worse, they make it boring. I can't stand boring preaching, can you? So we need to make it understandable. We need to connect with the person that we are talking to. The objective is not to win the debate. The objective is to win the soul. The objective is to not burn the bridge. The objective is to build the bridge. And Jesus did that so perfectly. Listen, everything doesn't have to be a sermon. You might be surprised to hear that from a preacher, but sometimes you just need to be a friend and make that initial connection. And try not to be a weird person. Try to be half normal, if possible, as you talk to people about Jesus. Listen to this stat. It's interesting. 79% of unchurched people agree with the following statement. I don't mind talking to a friend about their faith if they really value it. I mentioned this last time. I don't mind, says almost 80% of the public, talking to a friend about their faith if they really value it. So you can see there is an audience for what we have to say if we go about it in the right way. So when you're communicating with a non-believer, take the time to listen to them. Take the time to hear what they're saying. Try not to cut them off. You need to discover something that is called tact. Tact. Tact is the intuitive knowledge of saying the right thing at the right time. The Apostle Paul used tact so perfectly when he presented the gospel to the people in Athens at a place called Mars Hill. It says where all the intellectuals would gather to debate and discuss the latest philosophy that was coming along. And Paul had spent some time in Athens looking around the city, and there was lots of idols in Athens, lots of false gods, and lots of altars erected to false gods. So Paul's looking at all of these altars erected to these false deities, and he comes to one that's erected toward the unknown God. I guess the people of Athens figured, well, in case we miss one, we'll put this one up. To the unknown God. So Paul stands up before the people of Athens and all these philosophers and says, "Men of Athens, I can see you're very religious. And I was walking around your city and I saw this altar erected to the unknown God. That's the one I want to talk to you about." He could have said, "Men of Athens, you are a bunch of idol worshipers. You're pagans and you're all going to hell." Would that have been true? Yes, it would have been. But Paul wanted to build a bridge instead of burn one. That was a good beginning. Some years ago, I was in Hawaii and I was in a cab. The cab driver's name was Tom. So we're cruising along, and there on the road was what they call a ghost bike. A ghost bike is a bike that's been painted white. Sometimes there's flowers in front of them to commemorate the fact that someone riding a bike was killed there. And unfortunately, there were a few ghost bikes out on that particular day. It was a very well-used road there on the island, the big island of Hawaii. And I saw the ghost bike. I went, "Oh, a ghost bike. That's sad." And Tom, the cab driver, says, "Yes, I have a friend that was riding on this highway and was killed not long ago." So I said, "Well, Tom, what do you think happens after we die?" And so Tom, the cab driver, told me his philosophy. He believed that you would come back as another life form, and talked about it for a while. I didn't interrupt him. I didn't contradict him. I didn't roll my eyes. I just listened to what Tom, the cab driver, had to say. So he finished his talk about what he thought happens after a person dies. Then Tom says to me, "Well, what do you think happens after a person dies?" See, that's a give and take. And then I told him what the Bible says. I said, "Well, I believe that if you're a believer in Jesus Christ, you go straight to heaven." And I expanded on that a bit. And after I was done, Tom said, "I like your version of the afterlife better than mine." I said, "Well, Tom, it's not my version. It's God's version." But my point of bringing this up is I was establishing a conversation, a dialogue.

0: Pastor Greg Laurie, pointing out how we need to be ready to share the hope of Christ with Tom the cab driver, or Mary the cashier, or Wilson the next door neighbor. 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Now, to present the flip side of the coin, we've been talking about sharing our faith with others. Has anyone ever really shared the gospel with you? Pastor Greg, it's an important message, and it's easy to understand, isn't it?
1: That's right. The Bible says whoever will call upon the name of the Lord will be saved. So think of it this way. Maybe you're out in a riptide in the ocean, and you can't get your footing, and you're in trouble, and you see a lifeguard. Call out for help, and the lifeguard will rescue you. The same is true spiritually. You're drowning in your sin. You need help. Jesus will save you. He will rescue you, but you must call out to him. And you know how you do that? You do it in prayer. So let me just lead you in a simple prayer, and you can pray this prayer after me. You can pray it out loud if you like, and this is where you are calling out to Jesus to save you. Just pray this. Lord Jesus, I know I'm a sinner, and I know you are the Savior who died on the cross for my sin and rose again from the dead. Now, Lord, I turn from my sin and I put my faith in you. Be my Savior, my Lord, be my God and my friend. I choose to follow you from this moment forward. In Jesus' name I pray. Amen. Hey, if you just prayed that prayer, I want you to know that Christ himself has come to live inside of you. And I have a resource I want to send you. 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Here's Dave to tell you more.
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0: Well, that's a taste of the new movie called A Great Awakening. And this film, Pastor Greg, is really, I think we could say it's a mirror of our own mission statement. Wouldn't you agree?
1: That's right, Dave. Our mission statement is knowing him and making him known. And God called a young evangelist, George Whitfield, to speak in his country and then to come and speak in what would eventually become the United States of America. He was a very bold preacher. He was someone who understood the power of the gospel, and he called people, as our Lord did, to be born again. And let's just say that it didn't play well in a lot of the more formal churches of the United Kingdom. In fact, he was banned from preaching in many of them, so that drove him out into open-air preaching, where he would preach in the fields and the coal mines and wherever people were. And the result was he had a powerful nationwide ministry, and then he came to America, and his preaching resulted in what we call the first Great Awakening. So in the United States, we've had four spiritual revivals. The first one with George Whitfield, the most recent one being the Jesus Revolution. So in the Jesus Revolution, we saw what God did in the 1970s. Now you're going to find out some of the things the Lord did in the 1770s, another great spiritual awakening. And it's all captured in this amazing new film called A Great Awakening. I love this film. It has tremendous performances by the actors, beautifully written and directed. The musical score is outstanding, and it's going to move you deeply. This is something you could watch with your whole family, and you're going to love it, and you're going to watch it again and again, and you're going to invite neighbors as well. When it was released initially in theaters, they had to extend its theatrical run because the word of mouth was so strong. 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
1: You know, I love Jeremiah 29:11. I think you know that by now. I quote it quite often. But here's what God thinks about you. I know the thoughts that I think towards you, says the Lord. Thoughts of peace and not of evil, to give you a future and a hope. See, a lot of us think God is mad at us, when in reality, God is mad about us. He loves us. That's what we see so clearly in Scripture. And you know, here's what it comes down to. You know, it's really not what others think about us, or even what we think about ourselves. I'm interested in what Jesus thinks about me. Jesus had some good thoughts about me, and Jesus has some good thoughts about you too. I want you to know that.
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16: We have to remember, beloved, that guilt is real, and it's defined not by what we want. 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It's defined by the law of God.
17: Every human faces the problem of guilt because we, through Adam, have transgressed God's law. 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And what does it mean if we don't feel like we are guilty? 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
16: Today, we're going to consider one of the most serious difficulties that any of us has to face in our Christian lives. The difficulty is one that is universal, and it's one that has the power to be debilitating and paralyzing to our personal growth. And I'm speaking, of course, of the problem of guilt. Now, when Paul gives his exposition of the gospel in his epistle to the Romans, he talks about the universality of human sinfulness. And in chapter 3 of Romans, in verse 19, he makes this comment. Now we know that whatever the law says, it says to those who are under the law that every mouth may be stopped and all the world may become guilty before God. Therefore, by the deeds of the law, no flesh will be justified in his sight, for by the law is the knowledge of sin. So Paul says, whatever the law says, it says to all who are under the law, and in a certain sense, all of us are under the law of God. So everything that the law says, it says to all of us. And what it says to us is that when we stand before the judgment seat of God, every mouth will be quiet. Every mouth will be stopped because under the judgment of the law of God, the whole world is guilty. Now, many times I'm engaged in intellectual discussions with people doing the task of apologetics and trying to answer their objections to the truth claims of Christianity. And I've noticed on such occasions that if you answer one objection to the Christian faith to their satisfaction, before they take a breath, they'll raise another objection. And if you answer that objection to their satisfaction, again, here comes the third one and a fourth one, and it gets to be almost an endless chasing of somebody around a circle. And frequently what I will do in circumstances like that, after I've tried to answer these questions, I'll stop this game and look the person in the eye and say, here's my question for you. What do you do with your guilt? What do you do with your guilt? Now, I don't ask them, do you have guilt? I assume that they have guilt and that they know that they have guilt. And it's an amazing thing to see how people stop in their tracks when you ask them a direct question like that and begin to stutter and stumble as they grope for an answer to the question. Because if there's any place where the unbeliever is vulnerable and exposed, it is at that point. Because even though they may seek to deny the reality of their guilt, they know that they are walking through this world with unresolved guilt. Several years ago, I had a friend who was a psychiatrist, and very seriously, he came to me on one occasion and asked me to come to work for him. And I said, you must be joking. I don't know the first thing about psychiatry, and I'm certainly not qualified or capable to work in your office dealing with people who are in therapy. And he says, oh, but you are. And I said, why is that? He said, because the vast majority of the problems that I have to deal with as a psychiatrist are all bound up with guilt. Guilt and its consequences, guilt that is paralyzing, guilt that is unresolved. And he said, most of the people I see don't need a psychiatrist, they need a priest. They need to understand how to unlock this problem of guilt. Well, the first thing I want us to understand about guilt is that guilt is objective. What I mean by that is that guilt has nothing to do in the final analysis with our feelings or our subjective responses to situation. Guilt ultimately is defined strictly in objective categories. What I mean by that is this. Guilt is incurred when the law of God is broken. We define sin historically as any want of conformity to or transgression of the law of God. And when we break the law of God, either by failing to do what the law requires or actually doing what the law prohibits, at that moment we incur guilt. And guilt is the breaking of the law of God, and God as our judge determines that when we have transgressed his commandments, we have thereupon come to a status of guilt. Now, I mention this business of guilt's being objective because there's so much confusion in our culture about the nature of guilt. We tend to associate guilt with guilt feelings. So we need to distinguish between guilt as objective and guilt feelings, which are subjective. That is, feelings about guilt have to do with our personal subjective attitudes and responses to actual violations of the law of God. Now, when we talk about guilt's being objective, we're talking about its being defined strictly in terms of breaking the law. And the first thing we have to understand about that is that the law that defines guilt in the final analysis is not the civil law, not the customs and mores of a given social order, but moral guilt in the final analysis is defined by the breaking of God's law. Now, why is that so important to understand? Well, because human laws, the laws of our society, the laws that we call the civic order of our culture, don't always agree or correspond to the law of God. That is, there are many things that the civil law may allow or permit that God will not permit. It's also true that you may sometimes be obeying the law of God and in so doing disobeying the civil magistrate. And in the eyes of the civil magistrate, you may be adjudged to be guilty, whereas in the eyes of God, you may be declared to be innocent. We remember in the New Testament, for example, when the authorities of the Jewish nation prohibited the apostles from preaching the gospel. And Peter asked the question, should we obey God or men? And they said, we cannot obey this civil magistrate because if we do, we will incur guilt before God because he's commanded us to do these things. And we remember when Stephen provoked the outrage of his enemies, and in a kangaroo court, he was suddenly found guilty and was stoned to death. And even while he was being killed, he had the vision of heaven open before him, and he saw Christ standing there in heaven as his defense attorney pleading his case before God. And so the earthly court found Stephen guilty, while the heavenly court found Stephen innocent. So we understand that there can be these conflicts. But it's the other side of that coin that we need to be very, very careful of. And that is when the civil law allows us to do things that God does not permit. Now, I think people in America need to realize that we have gone through a powerful revolution in our history. The cultural historians have told us that the most radical revolution in American history did not take place in 1776, but it took place in the 20th century, chiefly in the decade of the 60s, where the revolution of the 60s was a revolt against established values, established customs, against the established order. And with it came the sexual revolution, the feminist movement, the gay rights movement, the free speech movement, and so on. These were attempts of a new generation to create a new society, a great society, a new order. And in many respects, it was successful. And those who are old enough to remember the culture before 1960 sometimes still remain somewhat dazed and confused about what has happened in our own country. And we experience life now as people who are from the old order and are now forced to accustom ourselves to a new order in which there's great miscommunication between those two orders. And we're engaged in a cultural war. Now, in many respects, that revolution was an ethical and moral revolution in the 60s. And it had some very strange dimensions to it. In the youth culture, in the university campuses in the 60s, with the advent of the drug culture and the advice of Timothy Leary for young people to turn on and to drop out and so on, and we had the hippie generation and all of that, there were two famous slogans that emerged in our culture. The first was, everybody has the right to do his own thing. Now listen to that for a moment. Everyone has the right to do their own thing. That salutes a philosophy of moral relativism and pure subjectivism, saying, I have the right morally to do what I want to do. If I want to be engaged in premarital sexual behavior or extramarital sexual behavior, that's certainly not the government's business. It's nobody's business. The government has no right to invade the bedroom. This is a matter of personal and private preference for me. It's subjective. It's relative. And we witnessed the impact of that kind of thinking in the trauma of 1998, going into 1999, with the impeachment process of the President of the United States, where the nation was very much divided over the question of distinguishing between the president's personal moral behavior and his political behavior as the chief executive officer of the land. Because the second slogan of the 60s was that cry and call of the young people under 30. And remember, they said we can't trust anybody over 30. The so-called generation gap that was spoken of at that time called the older generation to tell it like it is. Tell it like it is. Now, the phrase, tell it like it is a call to objective truth. And you see the tension here. On the one hand, the young people were saying, we want to do our own thing. We want to live on a subjectivistic basis, but we want you to tell it like it is, to conform to some kind of objective standard of truth. Now, if we analyze that carefully, we discover that what happened in that decade of the 60s and into the 70s was a radical disjunction between what we call personal ethics and social ethics. The same group of people who were marching in behalf of social justice with respect to civil rights and had a deep passion to make sure that human rights were protected in the land and were opposed to the violence and the bloodshed in the Vietnamese War and so on, and protested against war and the violation of human rights around the world, having a high sense of social morality, were the same ones that were living in communes, getting high on drugs, and involved in promiscuous, unbridled sexual behavior. So that there was this disjunction between personal morality and social or public morality. In a sense, what happened was sin was now reduced to institutional behavior, not personal behavior. And personal immorality was rationalized on the basis of people having the right or the freedom to express themselves however they wanted to. Now, we're living on the other side of that revolution. So today, we encounter all kinds of confusion about the matter of guilt. The pain of guilt feeling is a marvelous curative thing. Imagine what would happen to us as human beings if our physical bodies suddenly lost the capacity to feel pain. We would never be alerted to the presence of an invasive disease that could be life-threatening. As uncomfortable as the pain is, it is a warning sign, an alert to us that something is wrong. Think back in your own life and how you have dealt with guilt. How if you commit a sin once, you may be overwhelmed with sickness in the pit of your stomach, a sense of personal revulsion because of what you have done. You're sick about it, literally, because the weight of your guilt feelings is so enormous. But then you do it again. And the second time, it's not quite as uncomfortable. Then you do it a third time, and a fourth time, and a fifth time, and a sixth time, and pretty soon you can cruise along in this behavioral pattern without any feelings of guilt whatsoever. You have acquired the status that Jeremiah described when he spoke to the hard-heartedness of the people of Israel, when he said to them, because of their repeated transgressions of the law of God, you have acquired the forehead of the harlot. That is, you have lost your ability to blush. You have become recalcitrant. You've become calloused so that now you can violate the law of God

0: it and attempt to justify it. That's why we have a problem with this conflict between guilt and guilt feelings. We can desensitize our consciences. And remember, conscience is crucial here. Scripture speaks about conscience as that inner voice within us, that voice that either accuses us or excuses us for the behavioral things that we do. However, it wasn't God who said, let your conscience be your guide. It was Jiminy Cricket. And we have to be careful about adhering to what I call Jiminy Cricket theology. Now, our conscience should be our guides in some things. That is, if our consciences are duly informed by the Word of God, then we ought to be following our consciences. But the conscience, as Scripture says, can be seared. It can be twisted. It can be distorted. And the conscience can actually excuse us for the very thing that God accuses us of doing. We think of David. I can't for the life of me imagine that King David, who elsewhere was defined and described as a man after God's own heart, who wrote so many of the magnificent Psalms, here was a man whose soul was aflame with passion for the things of God. And he got engaged in adultery. And because of his involvement in that adultery, he then used the power of his political office to have his lover's husband sent to the front lines where conveniently he would be killed and removed as an obstacle for David's desire so that he could take Bathsheba to himself. I can't believe that David went through that process without the pangs of guilt haunting him. And yet even this one who was so familiar with the law of God managed to silence those internal voices so that when Nathan the prophet came to him to confront him with his behavior and Nathan told the parable in order to get David's attention, David didn't recognize himself in the parable. And David expressed his outrage, his moral outrage at the behavior of the villain in the parable. And he said, where is this man? Not in my kingdom will I tolerate that, until Nathan looked at David and said, thou art the man. Then the house of David collapsed on his head. Because suddenly, through the power of the Holy Ghost, David was brought face to face with the reality of his guilt. And he was devastated. Fortunately for David, there was still a sensitivity in his soul to the things of God. So that when God the Holy Spirit touched him with the conviction of his sin, now David restored a proper relationship between his guilt feelings and the reality of his guilt. The objective and the subjective came together. But for most of us, that's rare. We have all kinds of subjective techniques to hide our guilt, to conceal our guilt, to deny our guilt. But we have to remember, beloved, that guilt is real, and it's defined not by what we want, it's not defined by what we feel, it's not defined by what is legal in the state, it's defined by the law of God.
1: 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And even though we as believers still struggle with sin in this life,

The remedy for our guilt is not despair, but confession and renewed faith in the finished work of Christ. 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
1: Welcome to Those Who Have Gone Before, a series that explores the lives of great Christians from our past. 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
2: In 1979, Keith Green's album, No Compromise, was taking off in a big way. And true to his nature, Keith did the unthinkable. He asked to be released from his contract with Sparrow Records because he didn't feel comfortable charging money for his music anymore. His records were selling like crazy, and concert venues and arenas were filling up. But Keith said, "I think I hate this." He mortgaged his house to start his own record label, Pretty Good Records. His first album under the new label was So You Want to Go Back to Egypt. Bob Dylan did a harmonica part on one song, and in the process told Keith that Keith's album, For Him Who Has Ears to Hear, was one of his favorite albums of all time. Keith shipped his albums to anyone who asked, and he asked them to send whatever they could afford. By May 1982, Keith had shipped out over 200,000 albums, and 61,000 went out for free. When stores began carrying his records, his policy was that everyone who purchased an album or cassette would receive a second copy free to give to a friend. In 1979, the Greens sold their homes in Woodland Hills, California, and moved to 9 acres in Garden Valley, Texas, about 9 miles west of Lyndale. Here they established Last Days Ministries. Last Days Ministries grew extremely fast. This was to be the final chapter in Keith's life.
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0: Welcome to the Wisdom Journey with Stephen Davey. A guilt-ridden king, a brutal murder, a grieving savior. Then, a crowd of 15 to 20,000 people showing up on the shore, hungry and far from home. The disciples see an interruption. Jesus sees an opportunity. And a little boy's lunch is about to become one of the most famous miracles in the Bible. Today, Stephen takes us to the feeding of the 5,000. Here's Stephen with today's lesson.
1: Well, today is the first time in our chronological study in the life and ministry of Jesus where all four Gospels write about the same event. We call it the feeding of the 5,000. Now, just before this miracle takes place, Herod, the tetrarch, hears about Jesus' ministry, and he's so paranoid, he thinks Jesus is John the Baptist resurrected from the grave. Matthew 14 tells us here in verse 2, he said to his servants, "This is John the Baptist. He has been raised from the dead. That is why these miraculous powers are at work in him." Let me tell you, Herod is being driven mad by his guilt. Mark's gospel account tells us about Herod's hatred for John the Baptist. John had publicly denounced the marriage of Herod and the wife he stole away from his own brother. Her name was Herodias, and she had been seething with anger over John's preaching against their adultery. So, if you know the word of God, you're old enough in the faith, you probably know that there was a birthday party she threw for her husband Herod. Her daughter Salome danced before the king and his guests, and we really can't sanitize it here. This was an erotic dance. And Herod told her afterward that he would give her whatever she wanted. And her mother knew just what she wanted, and she asked for the head of John the Baptist on a platter. And reluctantly, Herod had John beheaded. Well, after Jesus hears about the murder of John, Mark chapter 6 tells us over in verse 32 that Jesus and his disciples go away in the boat to a desolate place by themselves. Well, we know they go over to the north shore of Galilee to a town called Bethsaida. And they're gonna get away, I believe. They're going to rest and probably grieve for a while over the loss of this faithful prophet and friend. Let me tell you, beloved, we do sorrow at the death of our family and friends. We sorrow, we grieve, yet not without hope. 1 Thessalonians chapter 4, verse 13. Listen, if Jesus wanted to be alone for a while to grieve John the Baptist's death, there's certainly nothing wrong with you doing the same thing. And don't ever criticize other Christians as being unspiritual because they want to be alone for a while. They want to grieve. They're grieving. They're crying over the loss of someone they've loved. Well, Jesus hardly has time to be alone. We're told here that a crowd is waiting for the Lord and his disciples as they rowed ashore. Now, all four Gospels tell us that there are about 5,000 men. Undoubtedly, there are women and children as well. This is a massive crowd. It could be as high as 20,000 people. There are going to be two different reactions now to this multitude waiting for them as the disciples row ashore. The disciples, well, they want Jesus to send the crowd away. But Jesus sees this large crowd in Mark's gospel here in chapter 6 and verse 34 says, "He had compassion on them because they were like sheep without a shepherd, and he began to teach them many things." Matthew 14:14 adds that he healed their sick. See, the disciples saw the crowd as an interruption. Jesus was moved with compassion. Now, I want to pick it up here at John's gospel account, chapter 6 and verse 5, where we read, "Jesus said to Philip, 'Where are we to buy bread so that these people may eat?' He said this to test him, for he himself knew what he would do." Now, you might read that and wonder, like I did, why pick on Philip? Well, this is Philip's hometown, John 1:44 tells us. Philip knew where the bakery was. Philip knew how much bread cost in this region. You know, I just sort of see Philip getting out his pencil and his notepad. Let's see, 5,000 men plus women and two or three children per family, maybe. Let's see, multiply that by 3 cents a loaf and divide that by 10 bites or whatever. Okay, Lord, I got it. Verse 7 says, 200 denarii worth of bread would not be enough for each of them to get a little. Now, 200 denarii amounted to nearly the average annual salary in this day. So Philip is effectively saying, Lord, that'd take my entire year's salary. We don't have that kind of money in our little money bags. By the way, the Lord is not testing Philip's finances. He's testing Philip's faith. Now, Andrew shows up. Verse 9 says, well, there's a boy here who has 5 barley loaves and 2 fish. Well, barley was the bread of the poor people. It was baked in round, flat pieces, about the size of the palm of your hand. So this little boy has a little barley bread, and he's got 2 fish, we're told here. The word John uses for fish, apsaria, refers to little minnow-sized, little sardine-sized fish. People in this day used to season them, pickle them, and that would add flavor to that rather coarse barley bread. Well, Andrew says, this is what I found. Then he sort of apologizes for it here in verse 9 and adds, but what is this for so many people? In other words, you know, but what am I thinking, Lord? Listen, beloved, don't ever apologize for what you have to offer the Lord. Don't ever say, you know, I don't have very much to give him. I'm just one little person, just one little talent maybe, not much experience. No, just put what you are and what you have in his hands. You see, the amazing thing isn't just that Jesus does so much with so little. The amazing thing is that Jesus wants to use so little, the little bit you give him, and with it, to do so much. Now, verse 11 says, Jesus then took the loaves, and when he had given thanks, he distributed them to those who were seated. So also the fish, as much as they wanted. The other gospel accounts record that Jesus has the apostles handing out all that bread and fish. He's including them in the process of ministry. They're also used to collect the leftovers. 12 baskets full. Well, that's as if the Lord's going to remind them that he's going to take care of them as well. Now, back in Matthew chapter 14, we're told in verse 20 that this crowd ate until they were satisfied. That word satisfied could be translated completely full, filled up. We would say it this way. They were stuffed. Now, the liberals love to say here that this would have been impossible for Jesus to do. Of course, they think any miracle is impossible. What really happened, they say, was that this crowd was so embarrassed by this little boy offering his lunch that they all took out their lunches and then they all shared them. They had this big potluck. Well, let me tell you, 15,000 people did not miss what happened here. They knew an incredible miracle had just taken place. That's why the crowd says over in John chapter 6 and verse 14, this is indeed the prophet who is to come into the world. In other words, Jesus is reminding them of Moses and manna from heaven. And they believe Jesus is the prophet like Moses that God promised to give them way back in Deuteronomy chapter 18 and verse 15. They're at this point ready to follow Jesus then and there. In fact, the problem is, however, they're thinking, you know, in political terms. They're not thinking in spiritual terms. Yeah, they're ready to follow him. They're ready to follow him to overthrow Rome. No, Jesus is planning to overthrow Satan. Yeah, Jesus has the power to bring manna down from heaven, and he does it, as it were. But he's also teaching his disciples here some important lessons for their own future ministry. Here's something we can apply in our ministry today. One lesson is that our personal insufficiency never handicaps his all sufficiency. Yes, you offer your barley bread, you give him your little sardines, and then watch what he's able to do. Luke writes in chapter 9 and verse 16, "Then he broke the loaves and gave them to the disciples to set before the crowd." I love the fact that he included them here. He used them to co-labor with him. And by the way, he's doing the same thing with you and me today. We're frankly just handing out what he does, what he offers. He's the creator. We are just the courier for his glory. So hand out whatever you have, then come back to Christ for more strength, more wisdom, more resources. I love what Alexander McLaren wrote on this text over 100 years ago, that the disciples always found that whenever they returned to the Lord with their hands empty, his hands were always full. You see, when you've reached the point of impossibility, when you're out of strength, when you're out of money, when you're out of ideas, when you're way beyond your experience or talent or ability, well, you just need to hand him your little pieces of barley bread, and you give him a couple of sardines, and then watch what he will do. We'll stop here for today. Until our next Wisdom Journey, beloved, may the grace of the Lord Jesus Christ and the love of God and the fellowship of the Holy Spirit be with you all. Amen.
0: 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Hand him your barley bread and sardines. Don't apologize for how little it seems. 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
6: The deepest message of Jesus and the Bible is the radical grace of God to sinners and sufferers. That's what Key Life is all about. So if you're hungry for the hopeful truth that God isn't mad at you, keep listening. Steve Brown is a seminary professor and our teacher on Key Life.
5: We're talking about repentance. We saw yesterday there was a gift. It's not a curse. It's a gift that God gives you. He gives it in different ways to different people. You ever think that God has designed what he's doing in your life for you particularly? Now, later on, we're going to talk about Christians who assume the role of the Holy Spirit in others' lives, how dangerous that is. But right now, we're talking about repentance, and your repentance is designed for your sin so that you might be free and loved and dance and sing before the throne. I was once asked why I didn't spend much time in my sermons or broadcasts or lectures going after particular sins. And the answer is simple. I don't have to do that since God is already doing it. And it is a wonderful gift, even sometimes when it doesn't feel that way, that God gives to those he loves. Because repentance is agreeing with God about everything he reveals about us, it's a gift, but a gift that frees us from trying to play God. I don't know about you, but that's a relief, and I'm thankful for it. At Key Life Network, several of the people who work here are wizards with technology. In fact, the producer of this broadcast, and I'm looking at him right now, he's in the little booth called the control room, and I look at him through a big window. Jeremy, he is really good with technology. John Myers, who is our IT guy, I sometimes think he's demon-possessed. He's so good with it. And Jinx is, well, you get the idea. We do everything with computers using complicated, sophisticated, and state-of-the-art software. audio and video programs, editing, publishing financial records, sending out receipts, product delivery, inventory, tracking, and cooking dinner. Well, not cooking dinner, but I haven't tried that either. Just so you know, when I wrote the first sentence in this paragraph, because repentance is agreeing with God, I told you everything I know about technology. I'm not a Luddite. People who oppose technology, I just don't understand anything that's technical. The problem with being technologically challenged here is that I'm responsible, along with a number of other voices of Key Life, for a good deal of material produced by Key Life. I'm the primary teacher on three different radio broadcasts. I host a video and audio talk show. I write books and blogs. I answer theological questions. All of it is generated and made possible by software I don't begin to understand or use. So what do? I gotta trust the technical people who do understand. When they ask me to do something over, you know what I do? I do it over. If they ask me to hold a multicolored card in front of a video camera, you know what I do? I hold a multicolored card in front of a I don't even know why. If they fix something I write, I don't question them. When they take time to work their magic in the control room, I sit in the studio and quietly wait until they point to me. Then at other times, because of great editing, I get fixed without even having to fix myself. What I do, believe it or not, is called repentance. It's turning over my control to someone who knows what they're doing and accepting and agreeing with all they say that should be done, changed, or modified. They know, and I don't. I'm big on control, but I can't control anything technical. I don't even know enough to ask technical questions. Mine, as Lord Alfred Tennyson would put it, is not to reason why, but to do and die. But then Tennyson is wrong about the dying part of my repentance. In my repentance before God, mine is not to reason why, but to live free, trusting that God, my Father, is right. And when I think, do, or speak differently, I'm wrong. It's trusting the one who loves me to clearly evaluate me and still love me. Just as it is a relief to have technical people oversee what I do and my trusting them, it is a relief to let God be God and trust him when I don't know what I'm doing. Repentance, by the way, is a source of great spiritual power. Psalm 51 is an incredible example of confession and repentance. David sinned horribly, and he knows it. He prays, "Create in me a clean heart, O God, and renew a right spirit within me. Cast me not away from your presence, and take not your Holy Spirit from me. Restore to me the joy of your salvation, and uphold me with a willing spirit. Then I will teach transgressors your way, and sinners will return to you." That's Psalm 51, 10 through 13. David's sin, by the way, was not popcorn sin. I mean, his was bad. He had murdered somebody, committed adultery, was arrogant, prideful. I mean, he was a mess. And you're a mess too. And so am I. And that's why God gives us the gift of repentance. You ever wonder why the church sometimes seems to have lost the spiritual power it once had? You ever wonder why the same thing has happened to you? Some tell you in the church to be more obedient, committed, and faithful. And I suppose those things are helpful, but that's not the source of lost power. That can only come from our sin. In fact, our sin, listen up, when we know it, as revealed by God in Scripture, is an amazing gift that God has given his people. Our obedience, when we know that, is the place of our greatest danger. I was once asked to be the speaker, teacher, at a Wycliffe mission retreat. And frankly, I was kind of intimidated. That's an incredible mission organization. Peopled by some of the bravest, most committed, most affected servants of Christ on the face of the earth. I remember going there for that those days and thinking that they had made a mistake in inviting me. Before I got up to speak, as I remember it, I taught three different times. A Wycliffe missionary gave their testimony. Contrary to what I expected, the missionary each time confessed his or her sin, weakness, and failure. In each case, they asked their brothers and sisters for prayer. And it was then that I realized the power that comes from repentance. It wasn't in their success. It was in their failure. Luke 5:31-32, Jesus says he has come not to call good people, righteous people, but sinners. Do you know why he calls sinners? Because those are the people he can use in his world. That's what Paul meant when he said, we have this treasure in jars of clay to show that the power belongs not to us, but to God. Hey, you think about that. Amen.
7: Thank you, Steve. We are currently in a series about confronting the lies of guilt, shame, fear, and regret. And as a reminder, you can stream all of these episodes for free at keylife.org/notmad. And of course, Steve will return tomorrow for Friday Q&A, so we hope you will return then as well. My understanding of unconditional love and its implications deepened when I was 10 years old. Our neighbors had moved and they were trying to sell their house. One day, I broke in through the back door and closed all the drains in all the sinks and tubs and turned on all the faucets. Then I just sat there and watched the water run. I let it keep running when I went home for dinner, only finally returning a few hours later to turn it off. I flooded the entire house. 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
4: It's one of the most familiar parables Jesus told, the parable of the prodigal son. Now, if I were to ask you to tell me that story, could you do that? Well, we're having a series of conversations on Discover the Word right now called Famine, taking note of how often a famine is an important part of the biblical story. And so you think you would have included the famine in your retelling of the parable of the prodigal son?
5: We see the famine as kind of a throwaway detail.
6: Yeah, I didn't even see it in there before. Yeah. At all.
5: And so. That's because we don't have a connection to famine here in the West.
4: Yeah, but do you think that people in parts of the world that have been affected by the starvation and devastation of famine would leave that part out? And since, as we've seen, famine is such a common element in the stories of the Bible, would you think that the famine was a part of Jesus' story that those he originally told it to would have missed or thought was a trivial detail? Well, the famine in the parable of the prodigal son is what we're going to talk about in today's conversation on Discover the Word. This is Discover the Word, the group Bible study from Our Daily Bread Ministries. We are a global Bible engagement ministry providing resources that make the life-changing story and wisdom of the Bible understandable and accessible to people all around the world. Because we are convinced that spending time reading and reflecting on and responding to Scripture is a key factor in your spiritual growth. And this Discover the Word radio show and podcast is one of the ways that we invite you to do that. Right, so Bill Crowder has been guiding the conversations in this current study with Elisa Morgan and Daniel Ryan Day and Rasul Berry that have taken us to some of the key places in Scripture that have a famine as part of what's going on. All of them, up to this point, have been located in the Old Testament, but there are some in the New Testament as well. And so we're going to spend a couple of days closing out this study with some New Testament examples of when famine is an important component. All right, so Bill, let's make that shift over to the New Testament.
5: We mentioned at the very beginning that, at least in my translation, the word famine appears 86 times in the Old Testament, 10 times in the New Testament. So you may or may not be relieved to hear that in this discussion, we're moving into the New Testament after the first eight conversations being rooted in the Old Testament. Some of the stories were confusing. Some of the stories carried mystery. Some of the stories were kind of a little bit of fun in spite of the serious nature of the subject. And some of the conversations were very testing and maybe even a little convicting. So we want to look at Luke 15, and this is a really interesting famine moment. This is the very familiar story of the prodigal son, and we know how it begins. A man had two sons. The younger son comes to the father and says, "Give me my share of the inheritance," which was kind of the moral equivalent of saying, "I wish you were dead."
4: Yeah.
5: And to the shock of any Jewish listeners there, the father says, "Okay." And he liquidates half of his holdings, gives it to the kid. He goes out, wastes it on riotous living. The term prodigal son has often been misapplied. It's often used to speak of runaways or those who abandon or things like that. The word prodigal means wasteful. He's a prodigal because he takes all of that inheritance and wastes it. That's what makes him a prodigal. I mean, the other stuff's not good either, but that's what the word prodigal actually means. And so if someone would read Luke 15, verses 13 through 15.
7: I got it.
8: Okay.
7: Not many days later, the younger son gathered all he had and took a journey into a far country. And there he squandered his property in reckless living. And when he had spent everything, a severe famine arose in that country, and he began to be in need. So he went and hired himself out to one of the citizens of that country, who sent him into his fields to feed pigs.
5: Yeah. What's interesting about this, and Elisa, you might remember, when we had Randy Richards and Brandon O'Brien here to talk about their book, Misreading Scripture with Western Eyes, they talk about how our context influences the way we read Scripture.
8: Mm-hmm.
5: And he talked about some scholar who did a test. And I'm not going to get all the details of this right. I encourage people to get the book and read it. It's really a good book. But he did this test. He went to 100 seminary students here in the States and asked them to net out the important pivot points in the story of the prodigal son. And out of those 100 seminary students, not a single one of them mentioned the famine.
9: Hmm.
5: He then went to Russia to a bunch of seminary students there. Every single one of them mentioned the famine.
9: Yep.
5: Because famine was part of their national memory.
9: It's the lens by which we view it.
5: Mm-hmm. We kind of see the famine as kind of a throwaway detail.
6: Yeah, I didn't even see it in there before at all.
5: And that's because we don't have a connection to famine here in the West. But the millions who died of starvation in Russia during World War II, we talk about the horrific numbers of people who were killed. 25 million Russians died in World War II.
9: Wow.
5: Mm. Many of those due to starvation because of the lack of food, because they had to make sure the army kept being fed.
6: And because of the way you've led us through this series, 86 mentions of famine in the Old Testament, right? Now we're in the New Testament. Famine has been a big part of this story for the Jewish people as well. So I wonder if that detail for them wouldn't be lost at all when they're hearing it because of that history that they have. And then also it reminds me of just, you know, this is a parable, so whether or not it's a true story or not, we don't know. But the fact that Jesus is telling this story and then hits that famine line, it's just that reminder of how good of a storyteller he is.
9: Pricks your ears, yeah.
6: Especially because it comes right after, when he had spent everything, a severe famine took place throughout the country.
5: Not just a famine, a severe famine.
7: Yeah.
5: I mean, the detail is brilliant. And you can almost imagine, as you guys are picturing here, as Daniel was talking, as Jesus is telling the story and he throws in the incidents of famine, everybody's attention is grabbed.
7: Right.
5: Because they know what that is.
7: And it intensifies the level of desperation.
5: Yeah.
7: Which then leads to this other interesting detail of him hiring himself out to feed pigs, which, you know, pigs were considered unclean.
5: Yeah.
7: One of the things that a good Jewish boy would not be around.
5: Yeah.
7: Eat, but even touch. And now he's reduced to this really unclean task in his experience and his understanding that just kind of reveals, and even longing for the food that was fed to pigs.
5: Yeah.
7: Now, I'm not a farm boy, but I have seen enough to understand that pigs are fed slop, you know? And so this is, for him to long for food that's fed to an unclean animal is showing the level
9: of his famine.
7: Of his famine.
9: That's right.
7: Yeah, of his need.
5: Yeah, so let's kind of wrestle with a couple of things. First of all, by Jesus intentionally including this element of famine, is there an implication of God at work? I mean, we've seen God at work for 8 conversations now.
7: Yeah.
5: Is there an implication that God is at work in this as well?
7: Yeah, absolutely. I think the conversation we even had previously about how crises like famines and pandemics can bring families together, can create the scenario of funeral to talk to people we wouldn't talk to before. And I think in this situation, that's exactly what the young man is experiencing.
9: It's a catalyst to bring the boy to himself.
5: And to a point of repentance, to where he's willing to humble himself and go home. And not just to go home and humble himself before his father, but to go home and be willing to assume the role of a servant. Because the role of a servant in his father's house was better than the role that he had in the far country. I think if we can agree that there's an implied divine role behind this element of the story, again, this is one of those things the text doesn't tell us, so we're extrapolating here. But I think if there is a divine role behind the severe famine that Jesus includes in the story intentionally, could it be that he includes it for the very purpose of showing us how God works in our lives to bring us to a point of repentance?
7: Mm-hmm. Yeah, one of the things that I love is the insight that late Dr. Tim Keller gave to this in his book, Prodigal God. He talked about prodigal being a sense of wasteful or extravagant. And in the story, there's this aspect where the father would have been perceived as prodigal in the sense that, like, wait, he lavishes his love. So once the crisis moment, the catalyst moment happens, which I think is especially relevant in our family and our relationships that we have, once you are in that funeral situation, once you are in that pandemic situation or whatever it is that causes you to have to be face to face, are you ready to be extravagant? And maybe to some people's perspective, wasteful with your love to somebody so that there can be reconciliation.
5: Some would even accuse the four lepers of our last conversation of that very kind of wastefulness. Just think what all you could have accomplished with all of that, but you wasted it on those people who had mistreated. I mean, generosity, when given to those who have genuine need, is perceived as generosity. When it's observed by those who don't share that need, it's seen as wasteful. And I think that there's a real lesson here of how God will go to such extravagant measures to draw us back to himself when we've drifted away. And that's part of the wonderful love of a pursuing father.
6: Yeah, and how he responds when we do come to him after making the worst mistakes in our lives.
5: Yeah.
6: And shows compassion and love and embraces us and still calls us his kids.
5: That's right.
4: That parable of the prodigal son is such a great story, isn't it? And there are so many layers to it. I mean, the father and the prodigal, the older brother, the welcome back, the party, and, of course, the famine. Definitely not a throwaway detail. Maybe one that we undervalue in some ways, but not one overlooked by the original audience or anyone who has experience with the devastation of famine. Well, Bill Crowder, Lisa Morgan, Daniel Ryan Day, and Rasul Berry shifting over to the New Testament for that part of this study called Famine here on Discover the Word. Now, during this series, I've been telling you about the book Joseph by Bill Crowder, because Joseph's very human and timeless story is one of the famine stories that we talked about. It's a powerful reminder that God is working in our life, even as we're struggling through trials and hardships. And I think this book will help you discover that God is at work in your life and that you can also grow stronger in your faith and walk closer to God despite your circumstances. Now, Bill has written a number of books for Our Daily Bread Publishing, and I think this one is one of his best. So there's a link to Joseph by Bill Crowder in this week's show notes on our website at discovertheword.org. Now, our show notes include scriptures for you to read, some questions to help you reflect on what we talk about, and then links to additional resources like this book that will help you continue your study. 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All right, well, tomorrow we will wrap up this study with one more reference to famine that we find in the New Testament. It's found in one of Paul's letters, his letter to the first century church in Rome. And it's in a list of things that can cause us to feel separated from God's love and care. Being convinced that God is in control and that he loves us and that we can trust him can be a challenge when the facts of life don't seem to be matching up with the facts of our faith. And so in those times, what do we do? Don't miss the conclusion of this study called Famine tomorrow here on Discover the Word. We'll see you then. 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
10: How do you keep trusting God when life falls apart? What does faithfulness look like when God does not give you the outcome you hoped for? And these are the questions that shaped the life of Elizabeth Elliot. She was one of the most influential Christian women of the 20th century. A missionary, an author, Bible teacher, and a widow way too soon in her life. Her life was marked by extraordinary suffering and an extraordinary trust in God. And it's why I have admired her all these many years since I broke my neck. In 1956, her husband, Jim Elliot, was killed, along with four other missionaries, while attempting to reach the Huarani people of Ecuador. Rather than turning away from God in bitterness, she returned to live among the very people who killed her husband, sharing the gospel and demonstrating the forgiveness of Christ. She held on to the unwavering conviction that God is sovereign, He's wise, and He is good, even when His purposes are completely hidden from us. Elizabeth was a strong, brave woman, and when she died in June of 2015, I had the honor of speaking at her memorial service at Wheaton College. When memorabilia from her many travels were given to her friends, I received a rough wooden plaque with these words burned into it: "Be strong and be brave." This wooden plaque has rested on my desk ever since, a constant reminder of God's abundant grace available for me to be strong and be brave, like what God says in Joshua 1 verse 9. "Have I not commanded you? Be strong and courageous. Do not be afraid and do not be discouraged. The Lord your God will be with you wherever you go." That is a command from God to us, a command to be strong and a command to be brave. And just like those words were burned into the wood on that precious plaque, I have burned those words into my heart. I want to always remember that God promises His grace will be there to make me courageous. All I must do is choose. I've got to choose to participate with God. You see, at the moment that I act on His command to be courageous, when I step out and choose to be strong, at that instant, His grace carries me forward in power, and I become what God has commanded. Grace is not available if we merely snap our fingers, as it were, or pull the lever, or press the call button. Grace isn't even available when we memorize Joshua 1:9. Rather, we've got to trust in God as we move forward in grace, that is, in His enablement, His power. I mean, even Jesus had to choose to obey, it says in Hebrews 5, verse 8. And Paul in Philippians chapter 3 pressed on in the grace of God. He strived. The Christian life is a series of often hard choices that move us forward in the power of Jesus Christ. And that's one thing that I have learned from Elizabeth Elliot.
9: Oh, wow, Johnny, this is such a good lesson.
10: Yeah.
9: And it's helpful to be reminded that Elizabeth Elliot lived and grew in Christ this way. So, friend listening, Johnny has written a new book in which she offers more of these robust lessons, lessons that are especially helpful if you're going through a hard time. 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And hey, while you're there, we posted a snapshot of that wooden plaque from Elizabeth, which has meant so much to Johnny. It's all there for you at johnnyradio.org.
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12: My friend needed to practice parallel parking before her driving test that was coming up soon. I was prayerfully looking for a safe place to teach her when the idea came to go to a neighborhood church with an ample parking lot. after we set up what turned out to be a less than ideal practice parking space using folding chairs, she made her first attempt to back into the spot between the chairs. Then the pastor came out with orange cones in hand, similar to the kind used in a driving test. He introduced himself and asked, "Could you use these cones?" He explained that just last week, their church family had discussed ways to help neighbors new to the community. "We talked about letting people use these cones in our parking lot for parking practice." They had prepared to help others, and what a blessing they were for my friend. Prepared to help others. That's exactly what God did for us and in us. He prepared in advance for us to do good works and care for others. The Apostle Paul says, "We are God's handiwork, so we serve under His direction and for His purposes." Salvation is a gift from God, who is rich in mercy. Our good works are a work of God through us. He's prepared us and will give us the compassion and wisdom we need to reach out to others. Today's encouragement was provided by Our Daily Bread Ministry.

will save the sick, and the Lord will raise him up. Pray for one another, that you may be healed. The effective, fervent prayer of a righteous man avails much. Elijah was a man with a nature like ours, and he prayed earnestly that it would not rain. And it did not rain on the land for 3 years and 6 months. And he prayed again, and the heaven gave rain, and the earth produced its fruit. Pray always with all prayer and supplication in the Spirit, being watchful to this end with all perseverance and supplication for all the saints. St. Paul goes on to say, without ceasing, I make mention of you always in my prayers, always laboring fervently for you in prayers that you may stand perfect and complete in all the will of God.

Someone has hurt you. Maybe yesterday, maybe a lifetime ago, and you just cannot forget it. You didn't deserve the hurt, and it went deep. It went deeply enough to lodge itself in your memory, and it keeps on hurting you right now. You are not alone. We all sort of muddle our way through a world where even well-meaning people hurt each other. And when we invest ourselves in deep, personal relationships, we open our souls to the wounds of another's disloyalty or even betrayal. I welcome you to Night Sounds. I'm Bill Pierce. As I look back over 25 years plus of doing this particular format, I'm sure we've done perhaps in that time maybe a half dozen programs on the subject of forgiveness. Probably repeating that particular subject matter because there's so much need for it, for forgiveness every day almost. We find that either we need to be forgiven or we find the need to forgive someone else. Tonight's program, we just sort of approach it from a different vantage point. The subject may be the same, but it's so diversified with so many facets that possibly we haven't experienced before. I've entitled our time together, The Six Hardest Words. And as we move ahead tonight, we'll find out just what they are, were, and will be. I'd like to begin with music. I looked around for music that would speak to the subject of forgiveness. I didn't find much in my library. Sometimes I have to go back into the old vinyl recordings, and I ask one of our duplicators of this program who is able to digitally de-crackle, they call it, a recording like this. Nonetheless, this is fairly clean, and I want you to hear it, and I would sacrifice a couple of scratches, maybe, for the text here. It speaks in its reflection of the prodigal son in the Bible, the Gospel of St. Luke. And most of you remember the story there. This particular piece of music includes in it the word forgive several times. It's as if God were saying to us, "My child, come home. I love you still. I always will."

0: beautiful selection on the subject of forgiveness. The 16 Singing Men and the song entitled Prodigal's Prayer. Tonight's program, The Six Hardest Words. I'm taking some of my material tonight from one of the most excellent books I've ever read on forgiveness by Dr. Lewis Smead. And he was saying, some people invade our lives for a tragic hour or a sad lifetime. And then they move away where we can't see them. They're invisible. People whose reality is now woven from the thin fabric of a time that no longer is. They are not less real to us than people we see before us. People with faces and names and bodies to touch. These invisible people are only more difficult to reach with our hands and with our forgiveness. Dr. Smead went on to say, people become invisible when they die before we can forgive them. Or when they hide their faces behind the masks of corporations. People become partially invisible too when they don't leave a clear picture of themselves in the minds of their victims. Mentally handicapped people and children hurt by people whose faces they can only dimly see. And he said, walk with me slowly through a few fields of the most fragile feelings that can haunt a human memory. One of them being the parent who died. And he said, I know of a woman who hates her father for inflicting her life with a bad memory of the perverted sex games he made her play with him when she was too young to say no to daddy. Now he is dead. She hates him, but she hates herself even more. And she's sure that she cannot free herself from the hatred she feels for herself until she forgives her father. But how does she forgive a father who's not there to say, I'm sorry? Dead parents are hard to forgive because something in us doesn't want our departed parents to need forgiving. We want to remember a saintly mother or a noble father. And to forgive them means to catalog them with ordinary folk. It's not nice to hate someone and then to forgive someone who sacrificed so much to get us to make something of ourselves, especially if they've died and gone to heaven. Keep in mind a couple of these facts when we try to forgive a dead parent. First, that no parent is a god. Few mothers are saints, and hardly any fathers deserve to be idols. Even ideal parents are at best gentle folk, and gentle people do cruel things. You'll not shake the foundations of life if you admit that your father could have been cruel to you, or your mother could have left you out in the cold. Once they're dead, we want our parents to be sheer light, not walk in darkness. We can forgive a dead parent. Perfect forgiving ends in a reunion of two people estranged by hurt and hate. But when death intervenes, this happy ending is postponed for a time beyond all earthly relationships. And we must be satisfied for now with a healing of memory. And we may not even complete our own healing. The cure may need to be repeated many times. Forgiving dead parents works quite a bit like quitting smoking. You may need to start over again several times before you can finally pull it off. Another category is the invisible mother who gave her child away. Quoting Dr. Lewis Smead tonight, who said, here's a conversation that we've heard at our house more than once. Why should I? Because I asked you to. Why should I do what you ask me to do? Because I am your mother. You're not my mother. I am your mother, and I love you. You never were my mother, and I hate you. Well, the angry young lady in the conversation was our daughter, Kathy, a flaming hothead of 16 at the time, a beautiful lady of 26 now, and our best friend. The woman she was raving at was my wife, Doris. And as we look back on those rip-roaring domestic tempests, and as we enjoy our friendship now, we're sure that the toughest challenge for adopted children is their struggle to forgive the invisible birth mother who gave them away. Kathy came with help to see herself as she really was, a splendid, strong, intelligent, and valued person. Having been given away as a baby couldn't diminish her own superb worth as a woman. But here, too, she was smart enough to see herself as a mixed bag. She needed forgiveness as much as she desired to be applauded. Finally, she came to believe that God forgave her invisible mother for whatever wrong she did. And if God could forgive her birth mother, why shouldn't she forgive her, too? And for that matter, why shouldn't she forgive herself in the bargain? Dr. Smead said, Doris and I have muddled through the rearing of three adopted children. And they've handled the forgiving challenge in their own ways. Not one of them has done it in the same way as the other. But each has proved to me that forgiving is the only remedy for the hurt of being given away as a child. Or how about the invisible ghost behind the organization? People sometimes hide behind organizations and hurt us with institutional systems. Their faces are hidden away by desks and boardroom doors, secretaries' smiles, minutes of committee meetings, and so on. Even in churches. They're invisible people we need to forgive when the organization hurts us and we hate the organization for doing it. You shouldn't waste your soul's vitality trying to forgive an organization. The secret to peace is get to the person behind the corporate facade. Chances are he or she will tell you the system was to blame. You mustn't let the company's spokesperson off the corporate hook too quickly. Declare him or her guilty of second-degree hurt, and at least then you can use the power that God gives you to hold your hand out to the vice president or to the foreman and say, I forgive you. And after that, you're on the way to healing. But only on the way. But that's good enough for starters. A few minutes ago, I mentioned the title of our time together tonight being the six hardest words. You may also remember that one of the most asked and requested parts of our ministry is the marriage prayer, recorded about 43 years ago by Dr. Lewis Evans, the late pastor of Hollywood Presbyterian Church. Well, that particular marriage prayer has been a blessing and a ministry to many, many people. It actually came from an album called Love, Marriage, and God. It was one of seven tracks on that album. Another one of the selections on that particular collection is entitled The Six Hardest Words. And that's where I got our title tonight. Those six hardest words, I was wrong, I am sorry. I found this old recording of Dr. Lewis Evans. In this original recording of not only the marriage prayer, but six other beautifully worded selections. But I thought tonight, since our program was on forgiveness, that I would go back to that old recording and play for you this particular track. Let's listen closely to the man who prayed the original marriage prayer and has been through the trenches in life, so he knows what he's talking about. Each selection of this old monaural recording begins with the string quartet background, which we hear now leading into Dr. Lewis Evans and the six hardest words.
1: There are six words that would mend and hold together many a marriage. For the lack of them, many partnerships have fallen to pieces. These are the words: I was wrong, I am sorry. These words can stick in a woman's throat, because there is many a woman more willing to confess her sins than to admit her faults. The latter is so hard on a woman's pride. There are also words most difficult for a man to utter. But after all, men think strangely that an apology is a sign of weakness. Whereas, in fact, it is a sign of courage and of strength. When Alexander the Great had lost a strategic battle, he sent word back by messenger: "We lost the battle, but it was all my own fault." About that confession, a great biographer said, "That confession of failure on the part of Alexander showed more greatness than all his victories." Are we great enough to admit our weaknesses? Are we too cowardly to be humble? Many times we find it difficult to admit our weaknesses to each other on the horizontal, because we have never learned to confess our sins to God on the perpendicular. There is no crass need of dragging into our conversations sins that would only hurt and wound, and which only God could bear to hear and to forget. But those things that have already stung and hurt and wounded can only be healed by the heart made humble and contrite. Forgiveness is the oil that lubricates the human machine. The Apostle Paul in the Scriptures said to married couples, "Let not the sun go down upon your wrath, neither give place to the devil." In paraphrase, it reads this way. Listen now. Never go to sleep with a quarrel in your hearts. If you do, the devil is your roommate. Don't live with him. With the rugged strong arms of forgiveness, cast him out of your dwelling place. Three is a crowd, unless God be the third. Trade the devil for Christ, the great forgiver. So find that hand tonight and say, "I was wrong, my dear. I am sorry." And so the brave, the true within us shall walk erect. And cowardice and Satan will flee away. We will have the home to ourselves again. Ourselves and God.
0: A legendary recording of Dr. Lewis Evans, the late pastor of the Hollywood Presbyterian Church, with the selection entitled, "I Was Wrong, I Am Sorry." And the basic subject of our program tonight on the title of forgiveness. Our mailing address is Night Sounds, Wheaton, Illinois, 60189. And our program title tonight, The Six Hardest Words. And as you heard, they are, "I was wrong, I am sorry." We've heard this particular rendition in this song before, but I believe it bears repeating. Let's take a listen.

song of forgiveness and restoration, Christine Wurtzen, I've Never Been Out of His Care. Night Sounds continuing tonight about forgiveness. A couple of days ago, I was looking through The Bottom Line, which is a business paper that we get, among other publications here. They were talking about forgiveness and your health. This is not a theological treatise, but one of the items I noticed was an example of the effect of forgiveness or lack of it. The article written by Robert Enright, PhD of the University of Wisconsin, said, in one recent study, volunteers were instructed to think about an emotional injury that was done to them. Then they were asked to imagine getting even with the perpetrator. Their pulses accelerated and their blood pressures rose. When they were told to imagine empathizing with the offender, their signs of stress softened significantly. And he went on to say virtually everyone has difficulty releasing themselves from feelings of resentment and anger. Questions we might ask ourselves to determine our willingness to forgive would be, how angry do you become when you're mistreated? Are you still angry now about being hurt recently? How much time and energy do you think you spend every day thinking about it? Are you preoccupied with seeking revenge for emotional mistreatment? When the hurt we feel, he said, is substantial, the act of forgiving is a lengthy process. To initiate the healing process, we must admit that we do feel hurt and that we understand what it means to forgive. Forgiveness is purely an internal action, giving up feelings of resentment to which we're entitled, offering compassionate understanding to someone who may not deserve it. Letting go. God will help us to do that if we just focus on His forgiveness to us, if we received His forgiveness for our sins, accepted Jesus Christ into our lives, our consciousness, certainly our emotional structure. We need this. We need Him. He died for us. He's wired us to know Him. That's why it's imperative tonight to answer the most important question facing us, our eternal destiny. And as we receive God's gift of forgiveness and salvation, we'll find there the release of stress from getting even.

like to take these few seconds here to thank you sincerely for joining me and sharing in these moments together tonight on the subject of forgiveness. Let's remember those six hardest words. I was wrong. I am sorry. Hope we can meet again like this, maybe on Night Sounds. Have a great day tomorrow, and a peaceful and restful good night to all of you.

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Forget about what's happened. 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Be alert. 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It's bursting out. Don't you see it? There it is. I'm making a road through the desert. Rivers in the Badlands. 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
3: USA Radio News, I'm Anthony Lucero. The U.S. military carried out another wave of strikes against Iran, extending the campaign to a 13th straight night. Officials say that attacks are designed to degrade Iran's military capabilities and prevent further threats against the U.S. forces and allies. President Trump warned that he's going to hold Iran responsible if Yemen's Houthi rebels launch additional attacks on ships.
4: The Houthis shot at two Saudi Arabian ships Wednesday night. His comments come as the U.S. marked its 12th consecutive night of attacks on Iran, which CENTCOM says has struck Tehran's maritime capabilities, missile and drone storage facilities, coastal surveillance sites, and air defense assets. John Summers, USA Radio News.
5: At the closing bell, the Dow Jones Industrial Average lost 506 points, the S&P 500 fell 90 points, and the NASDAQ dropping 553 points. I'm Jonathan O'Halloran.
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And so, dear brothers and sisters, I plead with you to give your bodies to God because of all he has done for you. 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
3: USA Radio News, I'm Anthony Lucero. President Trump says Iran remains a threat as U.S. forces launched another round of strikes against Iranian military targets for the 13th straight night.
4: And they still have some capability, but 4 months ago, they were much, much stronger.
3: Explosions were reported in Kuwait as air defenses intercepted drones from an Iranian attack with no injuries reported. President Trump announced artificial intelligence companies and major technology firms will pay for power infrastructure needed to support new data centers.
5: The president is ensuring the American people are never left footing the bill so private companies can benefit.
3: Trump said the plan will strengthen the electric grid while preventing higher utility costs from being passed on to American consumers.
6: At the closing bell, the Dow Jones Industrial Average lost 506 points, the S&P 500 fell 90 points, and the NASDAQ dropping 553 points. I'm Jonathan O'Halloran.
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7: This is Ann Graham Lotz with Daily Light for Daily Living. Joy is supremely different than happiness. Happiness, which is an American's inalienable right to pursue, seems to depend more on circumstances or things or people or feelings. Joy is independent of everything except our relationship with God. Someone has defined joy as peace dancing, and Jesus, with eyes that must have sparkled in anticipation of the blessing his beloved friends were going to receive, explained in John chapter 15, verse 11, "I have told you this so that my joy may be in you and that your joy may be complete." Listen to me. One of the hallmarks of those who are immersed in a love relationship with Jesus and his Father, which they express through abiding obedience, is joy. Joy in Jesus. Joy in living our lives for him. This is Ann Graham Lotz.
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3: USA Radio News. I'm John Summers. The rescheduled White House Correspondents' Dinner is tonight in the nation's capital. The U.S. Military Central Command says it completed the 13th consecutive night of strikes on Iran. Here's reporter Mark Mayfield.
4: In an interview with Axios, President Trump says he's close to deciding on a massive attack against Iran, bigger than the ones conducted during Operation Epic Fury.
3: Secretary of State Marco Rubio says Iran will pay a very heavy price for its military actions against the U.S. President Trump says a nuclear deal between the U.S. and Saudi Arabia, subject to Saudi Arabia joining the Abraham Accords. The Ebola death count in the Democratic Republic of Congo has topped more than 1,000. Over 11,000 cases of cyclosporiasis are reported across the U.S. From America's News Network, USA Radio News.
5: We no longer blush, and we're no longer shocked by the immorality that's going on round about us.
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4: Jesus promised us peace. His world was as dangerous and depraved as ours. 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
5: You know, some of these passages we're studying are from the Old Testament, some are from the New, which illustrates the fact that both the Old and the New Testament teach us these truths of trusting in God. I know some people that read only the New Testament, they haven't got time for the Old Testament. Well, that's better than not reading the Bible at all, but you're robbing yourself of some great blessing, as we just learned as we studied the book of Job. I have this book in front of me that we're making available this month called 100 Bible Verses That Made America, written by my friend Rob Morgan. This book reminds us that again and again, specific Bible verses and crucial biblical lessons have impacted critical moments and influenced the American way of life. 100 Bible Verses That Made America is a biblical tour of American history. It's a powerful and intimate exploration of our country's founders, leaders, and seminal moments that had the foundation for this formation of our country. You will be a much better American and probably a much better Christian if you read this book. And that's why I encourage you to get your copy. It's a 350-page hardback book that you will come to many times in the future as you think about our nation, and especially during these days when we seem to be under such fire from the enemy who wants to take us down. It's our resource for the month of July. It's yours for the asking when you send your gift to Turning Point today. 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Well, we're ready for this Friday edition of Turning Point Teaching, and we're going to open our Bibles to John chapter 14 and talk about peace in a distraught world.
6: Is it possible for us to go through life with a sense of peace, with the absence of anxiety? Is it possible for us to know direction and stability in the midst of such a crazy, mixed-up world? Well, let me remind you that the world in which Jesus lived and the circumstances in which his promise to the disciples was given was not much different than the world of our today. Jesus gave these words to the disciples on the night before his death, knowing full well the cruelty and the suffering that would be his in the morning, knowing full well the trouble and the pressure and the persecution that the disciples would experience after his death. And yet Jesus said to them, "Let not your hearts be troubled, neither let them be afraid." And those words are words for today. I am grateful to the Lord for my own soul's sake that we happen to be where we are in John. Now, this promise is a promise that is embodied in much of the language which Jesus has already unfolded to his own. He has promised them that the Comforter is coming. He has promised them that there is a place for them in heaven, that he is coming to take them to that place. He has promised them that through their obedience they can maintain their intimacy with the Lord. He has promised them all of these things, and yet, as far as we can determine, the mention of peace in the 27th verse is the first mention of that term in these last words of Jesus to his disciples. And yet, it is the reoccurrence of the theme that Jesus began this whole section with in the 14th chapter. For he says in chapter 14 and verse 1, "Let not your heart be troubled. Ye believe in God, believe also in me." And he continues that theme at the end of the 27th verse when he says again, "Let not your heart be troubled, neither let it be afraid." It is important for us to hear those words today. Some of you have troubled hearts. Jesus says to all of us, as he said to the disciples that night, "Let not your heart be troubled, neither let it be afraid." There is within the message today reason and hope that will dispel troubled hearts and fearful minds. And it is that reason and hope that we are exploring. Now, as I read this passage of Scripture, I am reminded that that is exactly how the Lord Jesus expects us to negotiate our lives. If we are troubled in our spirit, if we are undone as the world is in the midst of unexplainable circumstances, then what have we to offer them when they look to us for help? If when we come to difficult situations, we say, "I don't know what to do," what difference is it for us to say that than for the unbeliever who says, "I don't know what to do"? The Christian does know what to do. For Jesus said, "A man ought always to pray and not ever to be disheartened or to faint." We know what to do, and we have that great verse in the Scripture that says we're to cast our burdens upon the Lord, for he cares for us. What a great testimony it would be for the Lord Jesus in our generation if the Christian people were the ones who were able not to ignore it and not to be uncompassionate and not to be lacking in feeling or concern, but to take it in the greater context of the sovereignty of God and give to the world around us that is filled with depression and despair a sense of hope, because we have come to understand what it means to live without troubled hearts and fearful spirits. I want you to turn in your Bibles with me to the 20th chapter of John's Gospel, where Jesus mentioned the word peace once again. And it's in the context of his appearing before the disciples when Thomas was absent. And we read in John chapter 20, verse 19, "Then the same day at evening, being the first day of the week, when the doors were shut where the disciples were assembled for the fear of the Jews, came Jesus, and he stood in the midst and saith unto them, Peace be unto you. And when he had so said, he showed unto them his hands and his side." It is as though he would say to them, "This is the price that I paid. These are the wounds in my hands and feet and side. This is the price of your peace." Jesus is saying, "Peace be unto you," and he reveals the scars of his redemptive work. It is a reminder to all of us that the peace that Jesus is giving to us here is a peace that was purchased with the price of his own blood. It is our legacy because of the cross. He has bequeathed it to all of us. We are responsible to live in light of the great provision that God has given us in Jesus Christ as our peace. Now, the Bible teaches there are two kinds of peace. There is, first of all, the peace with God. Romans 5:1 says, "Therefore, being justified by faith, we have peace with God." Very simply, that is what happens to us when we come to Christ in faith believing. Before, having been at enmity with God, we are now reconciled unto the Lord through the death of Jesus Christ. And Romans 5:1 says, "Therefore, being justified by faith, we have peace with God." When a person accepts Christ, the war with God in heaven is over. He has now made peace with his Father. But there is a vast difference between peace with God and the peace of God. And what the Lord Jesus is talking about here is the peace of God. He is saying that it is possible in the midst of traumatic circumstances to have an inward peace that gives you a stability in the midst of a vacillating society. Now, when Paul wrote to the Philippians, he spoke of that peace. He said, "We're not to be filled with anxiety, but we're to let the peace of God rule and govern and be the sentinel in our hearts." And then later on, he calls that peace the peace that passeth all understanding. Men and women, if you know a Christian who has that peace ruling and reigning in his heart, you know that Paul has aptly described it. It is a peace that defies description on the part of mankind outside of Christ. I have watched as men and women of the faith have walked through the death of little children, have walked through the difficulty of tragic death in their own family, have gone through the long and serious episodes of cancer and debilitating disease, and I've watched them with a smile on their face and with hope in their heart negotiate those rough turns as a world looks at them, shaking their head, saying, "What in the world makes those people tick?" It is the peace that passeth understanding, and it is the gift of Jesus Christ to all of us as it was to his disciples on that night. Now, very quickly, some things about that peace from the 14th chapter. Notice, first of all, the context of Christ's peace. The beautiful nature of the peace which Jesus Christ gives to his own is wrapped up in the situation that surrounds his bequest. How is it that Jesus is giving this gift to his own? It is the night before his wicked and cruel execution takes place. It is in the context of a stormy, difficult, unbelievable situation in his own life. Anyone can have peace when things are going well, when all is well at home, when physical health is at its zenith, when your financial problems are not too difficult, your children are halfway behaving, and everything is going all right, you can be at peace. And it is no credit to us when we have peace in those circumstances, because even the world has a semblance of peace in circumstances like that. But when we can have peace in the midst of difficult times, then that is the testimony that God wants us to bear to this wicked world. And that is why on the night of his crucifixion, he gave this promise to his own, to help them understand that the context of this bequest was not the context of everything going well, but it was at the most devastating moment of his earthly life that he said to his disciples, "I give you peace. It's my peace. I want you to have it." Some of you have heard of the contest that took place some years ago when some painters and sculptors were asked to express the concept of peace in some artistic work. Many of the renditions came back showing peaceful streams of water rushing through beautifully flowered trees, tranquil sunsets and sunrises. But the award-winning painting was the painting of a small little bird perched on the end of a branch that was hanging out over a thundering waterfall. And the concept was so wonderfully taken because here was this bird in his nest feeling quite secure while everything around him was a total chaotic picture. And that's the kind of peace that Jesus promised his disciples. He said it is possible for us, for you and for me who are Christians, to live in the midst of this crazy, mixed-up world where indiscriminate things happen, and we don't have to be blown away by those problems, but we can have a security and a peace and a confidence that comes with a knowledge that Jesus Christ is still in control. And even though it may look for a moment like everything has broken loose and there is no control in this universe, the one to whom we go in prayer is in control, and we can have peace through our relationship with him. The context of Christ's peace. Notice, secondly, the contrast of his peace. He says in verse 27 that the peace he gives is not like the peace that the world gives. He says, "Neither give I unto you as the world giveth." Now, that is a mute testimony to the fact that the world has its kind of peace that it brokers, that it sells, that it gives away. The world has a kind of peace that it offers. We talk about it often in the language of international relationships, in the language of developing relationships between large corporations. Peace is something that the world discusses. And yet Jesus says that the peace that he gives is not like the peace of the world. Let me talk for a moment with you about the kind of peace that the world gives and some of its characteristics. I think, first of all, about the peace of the world as being a kind of peace that in many respects is insincere. We could be said at this moment to be at peace with Russia. We are at least not in hostile, open war. People would look at our nations and say they are at peace, but are we at sincere peace? Is there a genuine desire on the part of them, or perhaps even on our part, for there to be genuine, warm, and positive relationships between our two nations? And of course, the answer to that is no, because philosophically we are miles apart. Our peace is simply an outward dressing that covers up the underneath boiling cauldron of strife and under the table dealing and all of that. That is the kind of picture of the world's peace. It is peace on the surface with no sincerity. The peace of the world is not only marked by insincerity, but it is marked by inability. If ever there was an illustration of that, it surely is to be found in our attempts to make peace with other nations. The agency in our land which meets to try to solve international problems, in my estimation, is one of the biggest jokes that has ever been perpetrated on mankind. It is impotent. It has no power to do anything except to take up a building and allow people to make impassioned speeches in different languages that nobody understands, nor do they intend to follow. We have all of the desire for peace, but no ability to do anything about it. That's the characteristic of the world's peace. Great speeches, great talks, great individual motivations, but absolutely powerless to pull it off. The world's peace is also marked by inadequacy. The world gives whatever it gives, scantily and grudgingly. It is never able to do what it intends to do. But the peace of Jesus Christ is not like the peace of the world. The peace which Jesus gives is marked by absolute and totally pure motivation. The peace which Jesus gives is a peace which is not only promised, but it is delivered because the one who died and gave it to us in his will has gone to the grave and has been resurrected and now lives as the executor of that will, and he carries out every detail of the legacy. And the peace of Jesus Christ is always enough. You say, but Pastor Jeremiah, I don't have a sense of that overwhelming peace in my own life. If that's true, let me remind you that the fault is not his, but ours. We are sometimes inadequate in our ability to receive what he has provided. It is the contrast of that peace that we need to note. Now, I want you to note, thirdly, the condition of Christ's peace. Once again, we are confronted in the 14th chapter of John with the awesome truth that in order for Jesus to give us what he has promised, it was necessary for him to go back to heaven. He says in verse 28, "You have heard how I said unto you, I go away, and I come again unto you. If you loved me, you would rejoice because I said, I go unto the Father." Jesus is reminding us again that before his peace can flood our hearts, it was necessary for him to ascend back to heaven and be with the Father. And you say, why is that? I personally believe because the peace of the Lord Jesus is resident in the person of the Holy Spirit. And the Holy Spirit could not be poured out upon mankind as he was at Pentecost until Jesus Christ had ascended back to the Father. The Holy Spirit's coming was conditioned upon the death, burial, resurrection, and ascension of Jesus Christ. If I go not, he cannot come, the Lord Jesus said. But if I go away, I will send another in my place. And when the Holy Spirit came, he no longer was just with us. He has come to be in us. And so the peace of God, which is resident in the person of the Holy Spirit, now lives in every believer. It is no accident that one of the symbols of the Holy Spirit from the Old Testament is the symbol of a dove, the symbol of peace. It is no accident that the name of the Holy Spirit is, he is the Comforter. He is the Paraclete. He is the Advocate. He is the one who has come to give us peace within our hearts. He is God the Son's ambassador of peace to every troubled human heart who has put their trust in Christ. And so in order for that peace to be ours, Jesus said that he must go back to the Father. One last thing that we need to say about this peace that Jesus has bequeathed to us, and that is the confrontation of his peace. It is interesting that as we come to the end of this section, Jesus says in verse 30, "Hereafter I will not talk much with you, for the prince of this world cometh and hath nothing in me, but that the world may know that I love the Father, and as the Father gave me commandment, even so I do. Arise, let us go from here." Jesus here mentions the prince of the world, and I'm sure you know that the prince of the world is a term that is a reference to the devil, a term referencing Satan. When he says the prince of the world is coming, he can mean only the coming of Judas to betray him, for the scripture says that Satan incarnated himself in Judas, that Judas became filled with Satan, and so Satan came in Judas to betray the Lord Jesus, and the Lord Jesus knew it was happening. He said, the prince is coming. But notice he said, he has nothing in me. God says that he will keep us and guard us, and that our lives are in his hands, and that if he should choose for something like that to happen to any one of ours, he is in control of the situation. And for me to brood and to worry and to think about and to contemplate all of the tragedy that could happen to me because a tragedy happened over here is to allow Satan to have a handle in my life to destroy my peace. And I need to come back to the Word of God, back to the truth of God's Word, and let him have control again. The peace that comes from the Lord Jesus Christ is our bequest. I read a story about a soldier who had returned from the war, and he was telling about the grace of God which had been with him during that time. Short time before he was wounded, he said he was invited by the officers of the regiment to a supper given in honor of a soldier who had been through all the war, had done many brave deeds, but had received no reward for any of them. After the supper was over, one of the officers said to this young soldier, he said, you've been through a lot and you have not told us a single incident. Now, tell us what you consider the most wonderful thing you've experienced throughout all of your history as a soldier. He waited for a moment, and then this is what he replied. He said, I was walking near my trench one day when I saw a young soldier lying on the ground and he was intently reading a book. I went up to him and I asked him what he was reading. And he told me that he was reading the Bible. Now, I had read the Bible for many years and it never did me any good. But this soldier said to me, listen to what I'm reading. And he read, let not your heart be troubled. In my Father's house are many mansions. I go to prepare a place for you. Neither let your heart be afraid. He read on to the end of the chapter. And I said to him, oh, I read that chapter many times. It never did me any good. Give it up, man, give it up. He looked up at me and he said, if you knew what the Bible means to me, you would never ask me to give it up. And, said this soldier as he spoke, the light on his face was so bright, I never saw anything like it in my life. It just dazed me as I looked at the shining splendor of his countenance. I could not look at it for long, and so I turned and walked away. Soon after that incident, a bomb fell near to the place where they had been speaking, and when the dust had cleared away, he said he thought he would go over and see if that young soldier was safe. He found him fatally wounded, but he said, I saw his Bible sticking out of his breast pocket, and here it is, and he held it up. And he said, I want to say to you today who have gathered here at this occasion that the most wonderful thing I have experienced during the war was the light on that young soldier's face. And more than that, I can say now that his Savior is my Savior too, for I read that book and I came to know the one who gave him peace in the midst of war. The Bible says that we can be kept in perfect peace when our mind is stayed upon him. In the midst of tragedy and unexplained circumstances and death and carnage, as Christian people, we need to go back to the legacy we've had from our Father and from the Lord Jesus and take hold of that peace which he has bequeathed us and center our attention.

0: for you. We're not psychologists, psychiatrists. We don't have any major plan that will outpace the plan that's given to you in God's Word. So if you go to a church where the Bible is taught, you have one step on everybody else. You're learning principles that will help you stay focused and in perspective. This is the Friday edition of Turning Point. I used to give a little sermon here about going to church. I hope you don't get upset with me for that, but I believe in the church so deeply, and I know that if you're not in church, you're not in the will of God. It's God's will for you to be in the church every week with your friends and fellow believers, making a difference, getting strengthened, getting powered up for the things that face you. So go to church this weekend, will you? If you want to do it for anybody else, do it for me. Get in church and tell your pastor I told you to come. We'll see you Monday.
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4: You mentioned the word metal detector, and some people immediately think of airport security systems, while others may get a mental picture of someone combing the beach. When I was young, those two words were exciting. I pictured rare coins. My cousin Ron had a metal detector, and he taught me how to sweep across the dirt and listen to the sound of certain beeps to find buried objects. I found a few coins and a truckload of pull tabs and metal trash. But those few silver coins were more than enough to keep a dreamer digging in search of hidden treasures. At times, a metal detector can signal something in the ground, and a novice may dig near the surface, spot a piece of trash metal, and then move along. But someone with more experience will remove the junk metal and then sweep the detector over the same spot. There are stories of how a second sweep revealed something that was still buried in that same spot, such as a rare silver coin, or even better, gold. I've come to the conclusion that we are all born with internal metal detectors. We can easily see the pull tabs, bottle tops, and junk metal within people, such as impatience, stubbornness, meanness, and others can see the same pull tabs within us. Although there is no excuse for someone to treat others unkindly, we often don't know their story and what they're going through. With a second sweep, we may discover there's a treasure buried deeply. And if God is in our hearts, we not only have a treasure, we have a priceless treasure meant to be shared.
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0: When you read the apocalyptic visions in the book of Daniel, do they alarm you? Do they make you anxious? If so, you're in good company. Daniel himself was confused and terrified by what he saw. But we can take heart. And today on Truth for Life, Alistair Begg explains why believers can be comforted. Let's open our Bibles to Daniel chapter 8.
1: I confess that in these studies, in my own personal study, I've derived significant encouragement from the reaction of Daniel to the visions he records. Look at how chapter 7 ended for us. It ended with Daniel looking pale, feeling alarmed, and keeping his thoughts to himself after he had gone through the process. You say, well, how did he do in chapter 8? Well, look at the end of chapter 8. And I, Daniel, was appalled. I was overcome. I took to my bed for a wee while, and I didn't understand the vision. Well, I find that wonderfully encouraging, because there's a couple of times this week where I've just gone to my bed as well. And my wife can testify to that. My desk is sitting there. It's got paper all over it, and the odd Bible here and there. And she says, are you just going to leave it like that? I said, yes. What else can I do? I don't understand any better than 3 hours ago. So I just took to my bed, covered my head with a blanket, and said, I'll try it again in the morning. Well, that's apparently what Daniel was doing. And if it is daunting to try and teach it and understand it, it's nothing compared to the burden that was laid upon Daniel in order to proclaim it. Because what you have here is Daniel, who is aware of the fact that the exile is about to end. Because remember, he's now deep into his 70s, maybe in his early 80s. And he knows that both Isaiah and Jeremiah have told that the exile will last for a period of 70 years. So he knows that we're going to be going back to Jerusalem. But what he now knows as a result of these visions is that the returning exiles and subsequent generations are not going to have it all their own way. When they are finally put back in the place from which they have been torn, the events that are described here are going to befall them. And the opening two verses set the scene. They set the scene. In the third year of the reign of King Belshazzar. Well, you remember that chapter 7 begins in the first year of the reign of King Belshazzar. So we know that this vision has been given to him 2 years after the panoramic vision of verse 7. In chapter 8, he now has been given a vision which is part of that panoramic, but focuses only on two distinct elements of the overarching whole that has been provided there in chapter 7. And it will help you if you keep that in mind. He sees himself in Susa. In other words, in this vision, he finds himself somewhere other than he is. He's not in Susa. Susa was 220 miles east of Babylon, 150 miles north of the Persian Gulf, in what is today southwestern Iran. All right? So Daniel, 5 centuries before Christ, has this vision, and in his vision, that's where he is. Susa was a strategic place, the winter residence of the Persian kings and the administrative capital of the empire under Darius. And it is in that context, you will notice, that he sees. And the emphasis here on seeing is obvious. Verse 2, and I saw in the vision. And when I saw, and I saw in the vision. Verse 3, and I raised my eyes, and I saw, and behold. And verse 4, and I saw the ram charging. You say, well, why are you making a fuss about this? Well, I'm not actually making a fuss about it, but I want to reinforce for us again that when we read our Bibles and we deal with it in the genre of the text, the way in which the scripture is given to us, this particular apocalyptic material is provided in such a way that we are supposed to, in reading it, in taking it to ourselves, we are supposed to be brought underneath the jurisdiction of the text, in the sense that It calls for us to see, right? It calls for us to see, it actually calls for us to hear, and it calls for us, if you like, to feel the sense of the impact. In other words, it is a different way of describing things. It is a descriptive methodology for taking us into the realm of the indescribable. And that's why you have these dramatic pictures which are provided. Now, we quoted from Chesterton before, but only the end of the poem. I went to look for the rest of the poem, and it's even better with the first part. Remember, Chesterton, writing in the foreword of a children's book, put this poem there. This is the sort of book we like, for you and I are very small, with pictures stuck in anyhow and hardly any words at all. You will not understand a word of all the words, including mine. Never you trouble. You can see, and all directness is divine. Stand up and keep your childishness. Read all the pedants, screeds, and strictures. But don't believe in anything that can't be told in colored pictures. Right? So I said to you that I think I can probably do better through in the children's wing with Daniel 8 than I can do with some of us in here, because we will not allow the text to do what the text is there to do, to cause us, first of all, to see, to hear, to get underneath the weight of it. Some of you, and I mentioned this in passing, but some of you have never really been able to deal with the apocalyptic passages because you never got the picture, because you fiddled around with inconsequential, inexplicable details, thereby missing it entirely. Well, I don't know how far we'll get this morning, but we'll get as far as we can, and we'll notice, first of all, that there was a ram and it had two horns. I raised my eyes and saw, and behold, a ram standing on the bank of the canal, and it had two horns, and both horns were high, but one was higher than the other, and the higher one came up last. Well, if you've been tracking, you say to yourself, I think we've had an inkling of this before. We had that creature where it was leaning on the one side was higher than the other. That's exactly right. And one horn, the one that comes out latter, is seen higher than the other, the kingdom of Medo-Persia, where eventually Persia supersedes the Medo part of it and triumphs in this immense way, so that Persia rules. You say, well, where'd you get that from? Well, verse 20. As for the ram that you saw with the two horns, these are the kings of Media Persia. So you don't have to be a genius. You just have to read your Bible. All right? Now, the ram represents this empire. The higher part of the horn representing the dominance of Persia. And I saw the ram charging westward, northward, and southward. You read of the story of history, and you find that these are the movements of the Persians as they conquered in their day. They were apparently invincible. No beast could stand before him. There was no one who could rescue from his power. He did as he pleased, and he became very great. All right? So verse 4 covers a tremendous chunk of time and a significant amount of geography. But the details of it are not provided for us there because we don't need them. This is where the empire went. This is how the empire conceived of itself. This is the way in which it dominated the then known world. He had seen the collapse of the Babylonian Empire. It was a done deal. And God had pulled back for Daniel a little part of the curtain to give him a glimpse of the purposes of God. So, verse 4 ends with a picture of invincibility, of a sort of unfettered greatness. But verse 5 begins, as I was thinking about this, as I was giving it some thought, there appeared in my vision a male goat, actually literally a hairy goat, from the west, came across the face of the whole earth, and it was as if it never even touched the ground in its movement. And the goat had a conspicuous horn between his eyes. Now, what is this? Well, verse 21 will help you. And the goat is the king of Greece, and the great horn between his eyes is the first king. In other words, it's a reference to Alexander the Great. History records it. Incidentally, prophecy in the Bible is not always future for us when we read the Bible. This prophecy was future for Daniel, but it's history for us, right? But that's not a surprise, because Isaiah 53 was future for Isaiah, but it is history for us who, in the person of the Lord Jesus, have been introduced to the one who is the suffering servant. In the same way that the prophecy of Isaiah concerning a virgin who will conceive and bring forth a son is future for Isaiah, it is history for us. And in this, we find that Daniel is being given an insight into what awaits those who are going to come after him. We then are able to read it with the ability of hindsight and put together some of the pieces that were inexplicable to those who were in the middle of it. It is, incidentally, a testimony to the truthfulness of the Bible. Can God, 5 centuries out, make these kind of predictions and be true? Did God actually give to Daniel a revelation that Daniel could not actually fully get his head around that was going to prove the reality that it did? The answer is yes. In fact, this is one of the evidences of the fact that the Bible is true, that that which is prophesied comes to fruition. But those who deny the Bible and deny God come to chapter 8 and say, this can't happen. God can't do this. Therefore, what we have in chapter 8 is material that was written after the events that are described. Otherwise, nobody could ever describe them. You see the difference between bowing down underneath the authority of God's word as provided and setting ourselves up as an authority over God's word to determine what can and cannot be, what happened and what didn't happen. And this male goat with the conspicuous horn came to the ram with the two horns, which he had seen standing on the bank of the canal, and he ran at him in his powerful wrath. This is where I'm saying to you that you've got to get underneath this. I don't think you can read this and go, oh, that's very interesting. You kind of read it and you go, oh, I'm glad I wasn't there for that. You've seen it on National Geographic when these things go at each other. Or you've even been in a field somewhere and you've seen it actually happen. And the way in which they just go at each other. I mean, you recoil from it. You can hear the noise almost, can't you, of these horns going at one another, hitting one another. You're supposed to. I mean, why should Daniel be the only one who's appalled and freaked out and have to go to his bed? You're supposed to sit here and go, oh, that's very interesting. No, you're supposed to go, whoa, that's amazing. The kingdoms of the world clashing against one another, one superseding the other, one to rise up invincible, the power of the great king or whoever it is. And then eventually history comes around and he's gone. You see, only God's kingdom is an everlasting kingdom. Only God's majesty is untrammeled majesty. Man as man continues to believe, we will fix it, we will get it right, and so on. But no, look how the mighty are fallen. The ram who at the end of chapter 4 was apparently invincible, the Persian Empire, nobody could rescue from the power of the Persian Empire. The king did as exactly as he pleased in verse 4. But now we find that this same ram had no power to stand before the goat. The goat cast him to the ground, the goat trampled on him, and there was no one who could rescue from his power. And the goat became exceedingly great. Oh, you see, Alexander's victories are recorded well in history. Some of us had to try and study it in history. And the story here of Alexander's movements, you see, it was almost as if his feet never touched the ground. When you read the conquests of Alexander, you realize that to that point in history, nobody had been as amazingly and dramatically and quickly victorious as Alexander had been. Within a decade, when he was still in his 20s, he ruled the world. By the time he was 26, he had won these amazing battles in his 20s. And you can find them recorded. One of them, at the Granicus River in 334 BC, Alexander takes 35,000 of his troops and he goes against the Persian Empire, 100,000 footmen and 10,000 horsemen. And Alexander's forces killed 20,000 of the opposition to the loss of only 100 Greek soldiers. That was then in turn followed by two amazing victories that established his territory and said, Alexander is just absolutely on top of the world, looking down on creation. He was a hero at 29. He was dead at 33. And the story of his death is a reminder of the fact that he ends in utter humiliation. You see, we're slow to pay attention to this, aren't we? As for man, his days are like grass, and the glory of man is like the flower of the field. The grass withers and the flower falls, the wind blows over his place and he remembers it no more. Because you see, it is the Ancient of Days, God himself in chapter 7, who, says Isaiah, brings princes to nothing and makes the rulers of the earth as emptiness. Scarcely are they planted, scarcely sown, scarcely has their stem taken root in the earth when he blows on them and they wither and the tempest carries them off like stubble. So Alexander, at the height of his confident, self-proclaimed magnificence, is reduced to a state of utter humiliation and portents and tales of intrigue and poison surround his death. Apparently, they found him dead in the palace of Nebuchadnezzar in Babylon. And he, who is the great man of the day, is then replaced. The great goat became exceedingly great, but when he was strong, the great horn was broken. It's the story of history. It's the story of the Bible, actually. It's the story of the fact that God doesn't give his glory to anybody else. It doesn't matter if you're a politician or a pastor. He doesn't share it. Why would he share it? He's God. You see, the seeds of Alexander's demise were grounded in the fact that he was so phenomenally great. But he believed that his magnificence was all of his own. And the great horn, when he was strong, the great horn was broken, and instead there came up four conspicuous horns. Now, we'll have to come back to this. Let me finish in this way. Read history, and you know that when Alexander the Great died, there were four generals that took over under him, managing all of the stuff that he had been lord over. Cassander, who ruled over Macedonia and Greece, Lysimachus over Thrace and Asia Minor, Seleucus over Syria and Mesopotamia, and Ptolemy, remember the Ptolemies, over Egypt. And out of the four, out of one of them, verse 9, and history records this as well, came a little horn, which grew exceedingly great. Some of you are going, oh, good, we're back on familiar territory. We remember the little horn from chapter 7. Well, I got bad news for you. This is a different little horn. In chapter 7, the little horn represents the Antichrist. In chapter 8, the little horn represents Antiochus Epiphanes, who embodies all the characteristics of man's rebellion against God. And once again, this little horn grows exceedingly great and goes to amazing extent in opposition to God and his people. And to that we will have to come back. So how can we stop? Well, you just stop. But I mean, how can I end this just now, as it were, prematurely? Let me tell you what I wrote down for myself. I reminded myself that this vision is given to Daniel to forewarn Israel about a period of severe persecution, which is going to come in the future, and to assure them that their sovereign God will limit the days of persecution and destroy the persecutor. That's what is conveyed in this vision. That's why Daniel writes it down, so that when all of this unfolds, the people will be enabled to say, but wait a minute, this is exactly what God said would happen. Don't you think that is pretty similar to the way in which Jesus prepared his disciples as well? I have said all these things to you to keep you from falling away. They will put you out of the synagogues. The time is coming when whoever kills you will think he's offering a service to God. And they will do these things because they haven't known the Father or me. But I have said these things to you that when their hour comes, you may remember that I have told them to you. So God is doing the exact same thing now, all of these periods of time before the coming of the Lord Jesus. And the function of chapter 8, the function of the whole section, is not for our calendar, but for our comfort. That's number one. It's not for my calendar, it's for my comfort. So if I go calendar, I miss why it's there. Secondly, God knows what's up. I was at a black church in Jacksonville this week, and many of the brothers said to me, "Hey man, what's up? What's up?" And I said, "You know, God knows what's up." Also, God is at work behind the scenes. Therefore, stay steady, be prepared, and it's not over until it's over. And it's not over. And the reason it's in here is so that we might understand that the God who looked after his rebellious children 5 centuries BC is the same faithful, sovereign God that will look after his rebellious children 21 AD. Take heart.
0: 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That is Alistair Begg with an assuring reminder of God's sovereign power over all things and his providential care for his people in all circumstances. 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The books are titled Christ and His Threefold Office and Christ Humbled Yet Exalted. 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Does this study of Daniel's prophetic dreams make you want to share the gospel with more people? 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
3: Elon Musk hints at giving Mel Gibson $100 million to make a historically accurate adaptation of Homer's Odyssey. This is Truth Itself. Earlier this week, Musk responded to a post by ex-user John Carter, who wrote, "I want Elon Musk to give Mel Gibson $100 million to film an Odyssey adaptation with painstakingly historically accurate ships, armor, weapons, and casting, with all dialogue taken straight from the original poem and delivered in Homeric Greek." Musk replied with, "I'm down." However, whether Musk's pledge amounts to a firm offer is unclear. Shortly after the reply, Musk wrote, "Before this year ends, Grok Imagine will make a full-length movie of the Odyssey that is historically accurate and true to the art of Homer." Christopher Nolan's The Odyssey adaptation has been heavily criticized, especially due to its woke DEI casting, including a role for gender-confused actress Ellen Elliott Page. The movie was also under fire for multiple historical inaccuracies, such as using armor that did not fit the time the story was set in. Some of Gibson's films, on the other hand, are lauded for their historical accuracy, like The Passion of the Christ, in which actors speak in Aramaic and Latin, in accordance with the practice in the Holy Land in the first century. In Mel Gibson-directed blockbuster Apocalypto, which is set in 1511 in Latin America, all the actors are Native Americans who only speak Mayan. 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
9: USA Radio News. I'm John Summers. The rescheduled White House Correspondents' Dinner is set for tonight in the nation's capital following an assassination attempt at the original event in April. President Trump says a nuclear deal between the U.S. and Saudi Arabia is subject to Saudi Arabia joining the Abraham Accords. President Trump says any and all damages to ships struck by Iran will be paid for by Iranian money the United States has in its possession and controls. The Justice Department withdrew subpoenas issued to several New York Times reporters earlier this month. Here's reporter Jonathan O'Halloran.
10: In connection to the department's probe of the outlet's reporting on the new Air Force One jet gifted by Qatar.
9: A massive egg recall is underway after potential salmonella contamination turned up at two Texas farms. From America's News Network, USA Radio News.
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14: Trust is the oxygen of all human relationships. So you starve a relationship of trust and you will starve it of vibrancy and potentially you'll starve it of life. And it's impossible to repair trust that keeps getting broken.
15: Lisa Turkers joins us again today on Focus on the Family with Jim Daly to talk about working through trust issues. Thanks for joining us. I'm John Fuller.
16: Well, John, it's always great to have Lisa here. And she's busy. She runs Proverbs 31 Ministry, and I'm sure that keeps her busy most of the time. So we deeply appreciate Lisa's ability to be here. Talk about the pain that she's gone through with divorce. We covered much of that last time, but we're going to continue that discussion today. And I think the benefit for all of us is what she's learned and how she is applying that to her current marriage and to those relationships around her. I'll tell you what, just broadly, this life brings a lot of trouble and can bring a lot of pain. I think it's part of the process so that we are tilted and pushed closer to God. I think that's the big plan. So we've got to be careful as Christians that it doesn't destroy us, it doesn't destroy our trust in God and our trust in other people. But how do we get through these cloudy days and emerge on the other side deeper into the Lord, better as our own Christian self and doing the things that the Lord wants us to do.
15: Yeah, yeah. And if you missed part one of this important conversation with Lisa, download our mobile app, go back and check it out on YouTube, go to our website. It's really, really strong stuff. And we're going to dive deeper into that today. Lisa Turkhurst is passionate about helping women navigate relationships and have a strong faith. She's very gifted in teaching and storytelling. And her latest book is called I Want to Trust You, But I Don't.
16: Lisa, welcome back.
14: Thank you.
16: Let me ask you about trust. It's such an important ingredient in relationship, and yet it ends up being one of the most fragile things. It's just like the Lord to put this together, right? This is going to be the most important thing in your relationship with people, trust, and it's really fragile. What do you do with that? How do you make it not as fragile, I guess?
14: Well, I think trust will always be fragile because, you know, we can freely give trust, but when trust is broken, it's really hard to repair it. The only recipe that I know for repairing trust is time plus believable behavior to lay down a new track record. It's gonna take time. You know, I mean, as much time as it took for this hurt to unfold, it's gonna take that much more exponentially for the hurt to be tended well with. But time plus believable behavior means when someone else breaks your trust, they're going to need to make sure to demonstrate for you that they're not going to continue to do that and that they're going to establish new patterns, maybe new patterns of thought, new patterns of action. And so those instances of believable behavior over a long period of time with humility and obviously great honesty can help prove a new track record that can then repair the trust in that relationship.
16: I'm sure you've had this question before, but you know, in scripture, we talk about the Lord instructing us to forgive 70 times seven. Mm-hmm. And, you know, I would think informed Christian counselors who are reading the word and know the way the human emotions work, how do you not become a doormat in that situation? When does that line occur? And is it reasonable to the Lord that, Lord, this line is out there? What is that balance in there? I'm thinking of that woman that is trying, and she's trying to forgive, and the husband's not changing. And maybe he runs to her and says, I'm so sorry, this will never happen again. The next week, it's the same thing, and the same apology. And then the next week, the same thing, and then same apology. What do you do with that? As a Christian?
14: Well, I think we have to look at the context of who Jesus is and how he has a heart, a compassionate heart for the person being taken advantage of. And so when Jesus says, forgive 70 times seven, I believe that he's not saying stay in close proximity with that person who continues to hurt you over and over and over. I believe we have to create enough emotional or physical distance that if the other person never changes, that we can forgive them 70 times 7 without getting destroyed in the process. Mm-hmm. So I think in order to do this, we've got to have really clear boundaries. And so in that situation you just mentioned, if the husband says, I promise I'll never do this again, and then he does it again next week, it's going to be impossible to rebuild trust that keeps getting broken.
16: Yeah.
14: So there needs to be a protocol. There needs to be a communicated boundary. It doesn't have to be mean. It doesn't have to be manipulative. It doesn't even have, like, it shouldn't be to punish the person who's breaking trust, but it does need to be clear. And how you can communicate a boundary is you are free to continue to do whatever it is that you want to do. And I am free to draw appropriate boundaries because I'm responsible to keep myself sane and self-controlled, which is what the Lord has told me is evidence of fruit of his spirit in me.
16: Yeah.
14: Therefore, if you continue to do this, then this is what my response will be. And again, communicate it kindly, but also make sure it's firm and make sure that you're consistent with holding fast to that boundary. And remember, every boundary has to have a consequence. A boundary without a consequence is nothing but a poor suggestion.
16: Yeah. Mm-hmm. No, those are good things to remember. Yeah. Let me ask you, you mentioned God's compassion for the victim. You didn't say it that way, but I'll just put it in plain terms. Here's the thing that's so difficult, that he has compassion for the accused.
14: Mm-hmm.
16: And that, you know, in our humanness, that's a hard one to grapple with, especially if the offense is proven in the case of your first marriage where he was having an affair or more than one affair and drug addictions and other things. How do you develop compassion for that broken person that can't climb out of that sin hole, seemingly,
14: mm-hmm.
16: and have some kind of heart still for the brokenness that is that person that you loved at one point?
14: Right. Well, sometimes the line between compassion and enabling is paper thin. So we have to really remember Jesus did lay down his life. He instructs us to lay down our life for those that we love. But Jesus laid down his life to accomplish a high and holy purpose, seeking other people's highest good. Jesus did not lay down his life to enable bad behavior to continue.
16: Wow, that is powerful. That is really good. And very important for us to think through.
14: It is.
16: Because I think we lean the other direction. Oh, just take it as Christians. You know, this is what the Lord wants us to do.
14: Absolutely. Well, listen, I'll just do personal confession here. I am set up to be a classic enabler because I have so much compassion. And so the secret for me wasn't to diminish my compassion, but the secret to me was remembering sometimes the most compassionate thing I can do is to seek the other person's highest good, and it is not seeking the other person's highest good to enable destructive patterns and sinful patterns to continue without calling those into question. Remember, we're after wise trust here, not blind trust.
16: Yeah, that is so good. Let's hit the red flags of distrust. I think you noted 11 in the book. Why don't you just rattle them off and give us a couple of the ones that stick out for you.
14: Let's talk about a couple of my favorite ones. Not favorite because they're good, but favorite because they were eye-opening to me.
16: Okay.
14: One is insincerity. When someone tells you what they think you want to hear, but they don't really mean it.
16: And you can tell.
14: And you can feel it.
16: Uh-huh.
14: And it's like you walk away from the conversation and go, huh, did they really mean what they just said? Because I don't feel like it was sincere. Okay, so that's a red flag, right?
16: Mm-hmm.
14: Another one is inconsistency. You never know what version of that person you're going to get. Like sometimes they are so uber sweet, and other times they are angry and fly off the handle. And that inconsistency can create a lot of tension for you because you just don't know.
16: Right.
14: One minute they're awesome and one minute they're super mean. And it's that inconsistency is a huge red flag.
16: Yeah.
14: Another one is self-centeredness. They only think about themselves. Another one is insecurity. They lack confidence in themselves, but not just that they lack confidence in themselves, but they expect you to fill up those holes for them.
16: Yeah.
14: In other words, they want you to make them feel more secure. So these people are usually in need of incessant encouragement. They're
16: accolades.
14: Yes, yeah. Yes. And the problem with that is you can never fill up the bucket that they have because there's a hole in the bottom of their bucket. So, and of course, immorality. They lack a moral compass. Super alarming in a relationship. Insubordination. They reject reasonable authority. That should be concerning too, you know? So it continues to go on. The last one I'll mention is inflated sense of self. They think you cannot manage without them. So if someone says to you, you know, I'm the best thing that ever happened to you, you'll never find a friend like me.
16: Saying that or hearing that.
14: Well, it's said.
16: Yeah.
14: Like, or, you know, you'll never find another friend like me, or you would be nothing without me. Wow. You would never be able to do your job without me. Hmm. Those kinds of things, that inflated sense of self, really big red flag.
15: Yeah. This is Focus on the Family with Jim Daly. And our guest today is Lisa Turkhurst. And she's sharing from her book, I Want to Trust You, But I Don't. And we have copies of that book and additional resources here as well. Give us a call, 800, the letter A in the word family, or stop by focusonthefamily.com/broadcast.
16: Lisa, let me ask you, and we touched on this last time, but I want to go a little deeper into it. And that is, how can trust issues with other humans affect our trust with the Lord? I think the linkage is obvious, but again, give us handles to that concept that when people let us down, we start to doubt that God's even there for us.
14: Mm-hmm.
16: And then what do we do with that emotion, that feeling, that sense of betrayal? Mm-hmm. It sounds heavy, but it is.
14: Well, what we don't trust, we'll try to control. So this can happen when we've experienced a lot of broken trust with other people, or maybe not even a lot, but a significant broken trust scenario with another person. And we don't understand why God allowed it. We don't understand, like, especially if it's with another Christian, it's like, God, whose side are you on here? Because they say that they're praying about the situation, but they're interpreting the situation so much differently when I feel like I'm the one that got hurt. And it can really feel very, very confusing. But I think one of the most confusing parts of it is when it appears that the person who hurt us got away with it and God just didn't address it. And that can be really confusing. So we have to remember that we don't always have to see the justice of God to know that it's in play. Sin comes as a package deal. So when someone sins, there's a part pleasure to it or part satisfaction to it. But then there's also, it's a package deal with consequences are built into sin. So when someone sins, they start to unleash the consequences that are already built into that sin. And so we don't have to see it to know that it exists. And just because we don't see the justice of God right away, we just have to be assured in his word, he says that we will sow, I mean, whatever we sow, we will reap. So we'll reap what we sow, right? Just because we can't see God's justice, in our minds, the absence of God's justice does not equate to the absence of God's presence. And where God is present, he is working on things and he will not be mocked.
16: Yeah. It's difficult to tolerate injustice. I mean, I think we as Christians have a high sense of justice. Mm-hmm. That's in part why we've come to the Lord, I think. It's in us. It's part of our spiritual DNA. And the Lord certainly values that, this idea of justice. But when it's aimed at us and we feel an injustice toward us, and then we don't even feel like the Lord is vindicating this or making it right, how do we mature to a point where we can manage that? Okay, Lord, we know that you've got it, that if it's not dealt with this week, this month, this year, this lifetime, that you've got it in the long run. That takes a lot of maturity. I'm thinking of Paul being thrown into prison for proclaiming Jesus as Lord. And, you know, he's in this dungeon prison and singing songs.
14: Mm-hmm.
16: I would say that's mature Christianity.
14: Mm-hmm. Yeah, I would too.
16: How much of our life where we're falling short in that regard, where, you know, we didn't get the right response from a friend and it hurts our feelings and we hold that as a grudge. Are we just that much on the milk of the word that we're not mature enough as Christians to kind of take that and let the Lord work in that situation?
14: Well, I think it's natural to feel that way. And I think it's important for us to express when we go through things that we feel are terribly unfair. It's okay to express those to the Lord. I mean, if you read my journal, you would see, not only would you see me express what I feel like are the areas of time and situations I've walked through that are so unfair, but you'll also see me making so many suggestions to God of how he can right this wrong, of how he can make this better. But I want to say this just with so much tenderness, give it some time. Just give it some time. Because the very things that I thought God should do to right these wrongs that I walked through and to make them fair, over a long period of time, years, I can go back in my journal now and I can say, wow, God, if you would have done that, which in the moment would have given me this feeling like, oh, yay, God, you're making this fair, it would have had dire consequences for me now. And I couldn't have understood that back then. In other words, I was asking God, God, like, do this, like, make this consequence come about. But actually, I can see now God used not allowing that consequence to protect me later in the situation. Mm-hmm. Yeah. Because had that consequence come about, it would have actually had ramifications for me. And so that's where we really do need to trust God there.
15: That's really profound, Lisa. And it takes a lot of courage to get to that point to see that. You mentioned something earlier where that which we fear we try to control, it seems like when trust is broken. Like I personally, I trust God. My struggle is, what am I supposed to do as I'm trusting you? So how did that look for you in terms of close relationships with that violation of trust? Did you seek to control and manage things, or did you just
16: that is so gentle.
15: Do a trust fall and say, okay, God's got it?
14: Yeah, why don't we just go right there? Okay. Well, I'm not typically a controlling person, but it sneaks in. So I put this little list of awareness, like, let's pay attention to these things. These might be some indicators that we're in a situation that we don't trust, therefore we're trying to take control. Mm-hmm. One of those is needing to know every detail. Now, being a responsible steward is great, but we can easily cross the line from being a responsible steward to being controlling of a situation because we don't trust, right? So needing to know every detail, obsessively trying to figure out how to prevent bad things. Mm. I'm raising my hand really high here. So remember when we talked about the trauma diamond in my brain? Trying to figure out how to prevent bad things is often playing out in my brain by catastrophic thinking, because somehow I feel like if I can run ahead, figure out all the bad things that could happen, figure out the worst case scenario, then somehow today I can prepare myself so that if that happens, I'm not going to be as shocked by it, right?
16: Yeah. And that's not unusual.
14: It's not unusual.
16: Catastrophization, I think, is the word. And that's a coping skill.
14: It is a coping skill. But doesn't that leave us in a place where we are not looking forward to the future, but we're always trying to brace for impact?
16: Well, fear.
14: Yeah. And we're walking in constant fear. Another one is getting annoyed when people deviate from your plan. Another one is having unrealistic expectations of others. Because again, if we're not trusting them, we want to control them. And so we can have unrealistic expectations of what they should do and what they shouldn't do because we don't want to get caught off guard. And then here's a big one, thinking, really always thinking, your way is the right way. And not giving space for other people to express that their way may be different, but remember, different isn't always bad.
16: Mm. Yeah. Let me ask this. What is it we can control? Maybe that's the right question.
14: Mm-hmm. Well, God calls us and tells us that one of the fruit of the Spirit is self-control. So, you know.
16: Ouch.
14: I mean, we cannot control what happens in the future. We can be responsible. We can do everything today that we're supposed to do to plan well and to work effectively and all of that. But we ultimately cannot control the outcome of the future. We cannot control other people. We can't control, like, we get on the road today. Ultimately, we can't control what the other drivers do or don't do, right? Mm-hmm. There's so much that we can't control. So I think it's important to remember there is a part of this that we are going to have to accept that. We're going to have to accept that there are things we cannot control, but take responsibility for what we can control. I can't control what someone else says, but I can control my reaction to it. I can't control if I walk into a coffee shop and someone just bumps into me and says rude things to me because the coffee shop frappéed their latte and waylaid their whole day, right? And now they're trying to take it out on me. But here's what I can do. I can look at them and think, just because you lay down an offense doesn't mean I have to pick it up, carry it with me, and let it ruin my day.
16: Yeah.
14: You know?
16: Well, that's so good. And this has been so good the last couple of days. I do want to take just a minute here at the end and allow you to talk about your new man, Chaz, and how long have you been married now, and what on the positive side of things for those that are struggling, may not see the light at the end of the tunnel, just what the Lord has done to rescue and save and restore. Mm-hmm. I want to see the blossom in your face is what I'm looking for right now.
14: Well, when I experienced the death of my marriage, I thought that it was me signing up to not have a partner in life the rest of my life, that I probably wouldn't get remarried. I couldn't fathom dating. So it took a long time, and I'm thankful it took a long time because I wanted to heal enough not to need another person to help me walk through what I was walking through. I wanted to heal enough to where I could be freed up and healthy enough to want the right person. Otherwise, if I would have jumped into relationships too quickly, I probably would have been attracted to what was normal to me. And dysfunction had become normal. And I didn't want to jump into another dysfunctional relationship. Yeah. So I'm thankful I took that time. But eventually, I did meet a wonderful man. His name is Chaz. And you want to see my face blossom?
16: Here it is.
14: Here it is.
16: Boop.
14: He is such an unexpected but beautiful and wonderful gift from God, and I am so, so thankful. The thing that I really appreciate so much about Chaz is he spent years tending well to his soul and his emotions and healing from the things that he went through in his life. I remember when I was first engaging with him, he has done his work. And the only way you really know that phraseology is if you have actually really worked on yourself, worked on the brokenness that we all acquire through life. And that was very attractive to me. So there were many wonderful things about him. But I think my most favorite of all is that I get to see what it feels like to be really loved and adored by a man. And that is such a gift.
16: Wow, I do see that in your face now. Let's go here for the last question. That woman that's going, well, that's great, Lisa. That's wonderful. I'm so glad for you. But in her heart, there's a bit of resentment because that's not my story. She's somewhere along your journey, but she hasn't made it through to that blossoming, smiley effervescence that you're showing there. Mm-hmm. What do you say to her about hope? Tying this all back together to yesterday, where does she find her hope? What does she need to do right now?
14: Well, first of all, I want to tell her I understand. I remember what it was like laying in my bed at 2 a.m., hearing about other people and the good outcomes in their stories and them moving ahead and finding happiness and, you know, all of the things. And I remember thinking, I don't think that's ever going to be me. So first I want to say, I understand. And I just want to acknowledge that is a lonely, hard place to be. I wish so much that I could run into your future, see all the good stuff that God has ahead of you, and come back and tell you today and let that be the very thing that boosts hope in your life. But that would be me robbing you of the journey with God. God got me through that season. I went kicking and screaming through a lot of that season, but God did get me through that season. And there's been enough time now where I can look back on my lonely season and I can just report what I see now. I see that God had a plan for me. It is so very different than what I ever thought that it would be. But the less I resist trusting him, the less I suffer. The more I resist trusting him, the more I suffer. Our job today is just to be obedient to God. God's job is everything else.
15: Yeah, And that's how we'll conclude our conversation with Lisa Turkhurst today on Focus on the Family with Jim Daly, and her insights about trust and navigating relationships when things are broken really pierce the heart.
16: They do. And working through our trust issues is essential to our emotional and spiritual health. I think she spoke to that throughout the program. I so appreciate the reminder that we can lean on God and trust in His goodness even when it feels like He's not moving, maybe especially when it feels like He's not moving. And I hope you've taken Lisa's message to heart. This is why Focus on the Family exists. We want to provide you with biblical principles that you can apply in your life and in your relationships. If you're needing some guidance, please get in touch with us. We have a team of caring Christian counselors who can pray with you and get you on a path toward health and healing. We also have many wonderful resources we can put into your hands to help you go deeper, like Lisa's book, I Want to Trust You, But I Don't. Moving forward when you're skeptical of others, of

0: that focus on the family's programs are easy to follow and understand. That's good news, John. Mm-hmm. 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
5: Hello, I'm Frank Fried, and here's this week's reminder that we are made to crave community. 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
6: 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One by one, hands went up across the auditorium, and almost immediately, people began to move. I wasn't sure what was happening since I was a visitor on that day. I sat and I watched. My heart began to overflow with joy as I watched people go and stand beside those whose hands were raised. Groups of people surrounded each person who needed prayer, placing their hands on those individuals and praying for them together. I had never seen anything like this before. I sat in amazement at the culture that had been created in that church. When someone needed prayer, fellow believers sprang into action, surrounded their brothers and sisters, and began to bring the needs of that person to the Lord. What a beautiful picture. I pray you've experienced this type of community because it's what we crave.
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3: So my favorite thing makes me cry every time at church. And it's not the sermon. It's not even singing worship, although that's powerful. It is life change stories. Somebody tells a story
4: like
3: of life change.
4: The baptisms. Baptism. Sobbing.
3: I weep. Yes. I just, every time I weep. And the only reason I'm bringing that up, because I think, okay, here's the thing. You're sitting there and somebody's telling a life story and you want that story. And I know if I'm telling one, and people out there, I know they want God to move in their life the same way.
4: To have a story.
3: Yeah.
4: Yeah.
3: But a lot of people never realize the most important thing that needs to happen for that life story to be their life story. What is it?
4: I mean, my first response is Jesus.
3: Yeah,
4: like,
3: of course.
4: Jesus gives us life stories.
3: But that is the answer. But I'm thinking on the other side of our side of it is we have to take a step. We have to do something. And of course, you're smiling because you wrote a book on this. your podcast is called Bold Steps, right? And I just thought, man, if I'm going to introduce Mark and D. Job, I got to talk about taking a bold step to life change.
4: Yeah.
3: But I mean, we're back on day two with you guys. Welcome back.
2: Yeah, Thank you. Be back with you.
3: I mean, tell our audience a little bit about what Bold Steps is. I know it's more than just a podcast. It's a way of life, right?
2: It really is. And here's where it came from. So about 25 years ago, we were leading all these people to Christ. They were coming to Jesus.
3: Through your church as a pastor?
2: Through our church, yeah.
3: Inner city of Chicago?
2: That's right.
3: Yeah.
2: And a lot of brokenness, a lot of baggage. And so we started doing these encounter retreats, we called them, for men and women separately. And the theme that emerged was this: everybody has a cycle to break, everybody has a bold step to take, and everybody has a legacy to make. It's about breaking cycles in the past. It's about taking bold steps of obedience, and it's about creating a new legacy as well. What is it that you're forging? So I'm talking to guys who, you know, they've had addiction from their grandfather, their parents, and if they don't break that cycle, it's going to be passed down.
3: Yeah.
2: And so we say, what's the bold step you're going to take to break that cycle? It's not going to happen through passive neutrality. It's going to happen with a bold step. And so at the end, at both the women's and men's encounter retreat, they would get up and share their bold step. And we'd say, what's your bold step? And then we would cheer them as they go down the, hey, bold step, bold step. And so when I started the program on the radio, they were saying, what should we call it? What should we call it? And someone said, you know what? You challenge people to take bold steps. So that's where bold step came from.
4: That can preach right there. You're the president of Moody Bible College. I bet you've talked about that at chapel.
2: I have.
4: I bet you have.
2: Everybody has a cycle to break, a bold step to take, and a legacy to make.
3: Well, let's talk about that a little bit. How do you break the cycle? I know you got to take a bold step, but I mean, where do you start? Because I had a pretty bad cycle. Two alcoholic parents, divorce, you know, adultery, the whole thing. And I know I've had to walk that journey, but as I was becoming a man, and even when Ann and I got married, I did not know that I had a cycle that I had to break. I had to understand that.
4: Generational sin that falls
2: into the lap. So a couple of things I would say about this. Number one, you're not responsible for the background that you come from, but you are affected by it. So your parents, grandparents' sins, it's not your responsibility, but you are deeply affected. The Bible says that the sins of the parents fall into the laps of the children. And
3: is that your translation of Exodus 20?
2: Yeah,
3: the fourth
2: right.
3: generation into
2: basically
3: the laps.
2: Into the laps of the children. Here's what we've taught people. And I use the story of Gideon because think about it. Gideon's father was the guardian of the Ashtaroth. He was like, he was seeped in paganism. Mm. And we think, well, what's bad with that? There was child sacrifice involved in the Ashtaroth worship. It was very ungodly, very pagan. And when people pointed to Gideon, hey, isn't that the son of the guy that takes care of the Ashtaroth? So that was his identity. When he came to God and was about to be commissioned to his new season of life, God told him, go and cut down your dad's Ashtaroth pole. Use the wood of the Ashtaroth pole to fuel the fire to the altar of the living God. I believe that's an image that you can use. So some people, their background is infidelity, addiction,
3: alcohol,
2: bitterness, alcoholism, a divorce. It's part of their heritage. It's what they grew up with. And I say, you need to cut down that pole. And the very thing that has been maybe your shame, the very thing that you say, that's not what I want to be, may it be the fuel to the fire of God. But you have to take an action step. And we challenge people, take a step that you know you've taken. It can't be, I want to be a better person, or I don't want to do this. You know how many alcoholics say, I never want to grow up and be an alcoholic like my dad and repeat the cycle? Just not wanting to be it doesn't guarantee you're not going to repeat it.
3: Right.
2: There has to be a step like, I need to write a letter to my father and forgive him. Like, I need to join a 12-step program and deal with this issue. And sometimes the very thing that we're coming out of helps constitute the calling that we're going into because we understand the pain of it. Like, I had a guy 17 years ago, he walked into the church, a cocaine addict. His aunt practically drug him there, and he said, I'm not going to stand up, I'm not going to sing, I'm not going to take off my sunglasses. And so he sat in the back, he's about 6'6", I'm not going to do any of that. And God got a hold of him, turned him around, broke that addiction, and he is a drug addiction counselor now. Because he understands it. That fuels his calling.
4: Yeah.
2: And sometimes people that are in a certain calling, you know, you're in a marriage, and I don't know your full story, the background, your full story, but I bet there's...
3: You're going there.
2: I bet there's
3: you're right.
2: stuff there
3: yep.
2: that you say, you know, that we could have ended up in a bad place, or we come from some places, but this fuels our calling because we know that this can be different than what we've lived or what our life could have been. And so there's a passion, there's a fire to see the healing happen. And usually that's the way it is in our lives as well.
3: Yeah, it's sort of like God meets you in your pain and then he blows us away because in that pain, he doesn't just meet us. He then uses it as our platform. It almost becomes our purpose.
2: Yeah.
3: When you said that, Mark, I was like, yep, my broken home has fueled why we're sitting here today. It's like we have this passion. Mm-hmm. Number one, wanted to lead people to Jesus and the gospel, but to see marriages restored. Yeah. Why? Because I came out of a broken one.
2: Yeah.
4: And
3: didn't even know that was going to be a fire inside me, but it is.
4: But it wasn't until we really struggled and we almost lost our marriage.
3: Yeah.
4: That's what woke us up to say, oh, we need to break the cycle.
2: Yeah.
4: Did you guys have cycles that you had to break?
2: We've had a lot of cycles we've had to break, I think.
5: Well, I've had a lot of cycles I've had to break.
4: I was wondering because you talked yesterday, Dee, just about watching your parents' marriage wasn't something that you would want to have.
5: Right. And I learned what a Christian home was really, I didn't learn it in the way I wish I had. But I think what's really important at these encounter retreats, I just had one with 600 women before a couple months ago, but we have them look through, we name things. We name some of those sins, some of those cycles.
2: Identify
5: and I think
2: them.
5: You need to identify what cycles are in your family. And we don't ask people, deal with all of them, but choose one you're going to start with. And take, what's your bold step with that one cycle? What do you want to get, need, do you need to get, pursue counseling? What is it? And so for me, yeah, there were cycles. There were cycles of anger and bitterness and insecurity. And
4: so it just doesn't have to be an addiction.
5: No, right.
4: Saying internal things that you're just struggling with, or lies that you've been listening to internally.
5: Yeah.
2: Bold steps get us out of our comfort zone. Bold steps confront what we're going to be repeating. It's seldom that a Sunday doesn't go by that I put my arm around someone and say, you're a cycle breaker. You're breaking cycles. I had less cycles to break because my parents broke the cycles. And I think that when you break cycles, it doesn't relieve your kids from responsibility. They're still going to have issues to deal with. But I think it makes it less if you're the cycle breaker, if you're the one that's breaking the cycle. And my dad had to break cycle. My mom came from an alcoholic family. They broke some major cycles. So I was in a much healthier home. You know, we all have our issues that we have to deal with, but it wasn't as, the cycles weren't as great. And so I do believe that just as we, the sins of the parents fall into the laps of the children, so do the blessing of the parents fall into the laps of the children as well.
4: Thousand generations.
2: Exactly. And so we need to keep that in mind as well. And so you're not just doing it for you, you're also doing it for your children and their children. And I do at the end of these encounter retreats, I do the father, like the women's encounter retreat, I do the father-daughter factor. I speak into the women about sometimes the vacuum that they have of a father that's spoken into their lives.
5: There's women weeping
2: every
5: across the auditorium every time. And he speaks to them and asks forgiveness on behalf of those dads or men that have hurt you. And that's a very powerful time.
3: You know, as I speak at men's retreats, I try to help men understand this. When you are dealing with a temptation or a struggle, we often think this is my struggle. But as a father and a dad and a mom and a wife, this is not just your struggle. This will be your son and daughter's struggle. Even if you do it in the dark and nobody ever knows, scripture is true. This will fall in their lap. So it's like the stakes are much higher than you think. It isn't, oh, I just got to win this alcohol or this porn battle or whatever it is. It's like, my kids are going to deal with this. So it should up the ante to say, I'm going to win this thing. I'm going to take a bold step because it isn't just about me. Is that true? Is that what you've seen?
5: Yeah,
3: I mean, I'm preaching to the choir.
5: I just had a conversation with a young lady at church, single mom, divorced, three beautiful little girls, and now just had another son in a relationship that is not a healthy relationship. And I said, are you going to splash blessing or curse on these kids? What are you doing? Be who he's called you to be. Looking to men to meet those needs is never going to fill you. What are you splashing on these beautiful kids? And I think there's a list of cycles I had to break and still break. But I remember at times when it was difficult with my daughter, at times, she's a great girl. But, you know, I was telling your wife before we started the show that you have three sons. The girls are the ones who have the drama. And during that time, you know, I'm one of the, who Mark talks to, the women he speaks to at the encounter retreat, the last, my dad never said he loved us. Never.
4: My dad never heard that.
5: Yeah, never heard that. So that was new. All of that was new. All of it was so new. The nurturing, all of that was so new. And so when high school hit, Mark said, you know what? Let me take over for a little bit. and I did. I had to back off until I can work through some of my own pain and dealing with cycles that need to be broken.
4: What was your pain doing?
5: Like I think I was more harsh. I think I'm going to
4: control.
5: It was mainly control and
2: out of fear and out of love, but that was the response.
4: That's what I did too. When we're fearful, we control.
5: Yes. And so Mark stepped in at that stage and helped me out there.
2: I was more of a coach.
4: That's beautiful.
2: Yeah. And thank God that, you know, the older kids get, the more they realize how much. And so they have a great relationship right now. But Yeah, you repeat the cycles that you see typically.
3: Yeah.
2: And
4: parents, break the cycle.
2: Break the cycle because you're affecting. Now, I've been pastoring long enough now. I just realized two Sundays ago, a young married woman wanted me to dedicate her children. And she said, I really want you to do it, Pastor Mark. I said, okay. I said, why? She said, because you dedicated me as a baby. I said, how old are you? She said, 33. I said, okay, man, I've been a pastor for a long time. When I'm dedicating the mother, I'm dedicating the children of, and she showed me the picture of when I held her and dedicated her 33 years ago. And so, but we've been around long enough to see the couples that choose to break cycles, the effect in their children. I mean, we've seen some really wild stories, and now the kids, you would never know it because the parents help break the major cycles in their life. And of course, everybody has their things to deal with, but they're in a whole different course.
4: Oh, yeah.
3: At Family Life, we really believe strong families can change the world. And when you become a Family Life partner, you help make that happen.
4: And I don't know if you realize this, but your monthly gift helps us equip marriages and families with biblical tools that they can count on.
3: So join us and let's reach families and marriages together.
4: And you can go to familylifetoday.com and click the donate button to join today. When you talk about in your book, What Now? How to Move into Your Next Season. And it's this little book. I like that it's so easy to read.
5: Right? I love it.
4: You get on a plane and you're just done with it. But it has so many great principles in it. And even the last part of the book, you talk about taking the first bold step. And you talk about you guys going into Tijuana with your friend. She needs to share this story.
2: Yeah, so we were down at a conference in San Diego, and we invited some friends to join us, and they had never been to Mexico. So I said, okay, we'll rent a car, went to the car rental place, and they told us, well, be careful, because Tijuana's really bad right now. They said the last people we rented a vehicle to, the police stopped them, had them get out of their vehicle, got in the car, and drove off with the rented vehicle. So be leery of police is what they told us. I said, okay. So we go down there, we have a dinner. We're driving back up in Tijuana with this rented vehicle. And someone says, hey, there's a cop behind you. I'm laughing. I look in the mirror, and sure enough, so I put the turn signal on, turn lanes, and they move behind me. And then they turn on their lights and start waving that I go to the side. So I pull to the side. This guy, dark sunglasses, gun in his holster, comes up to me, motorcycle guy. And in Spanish, he says, you know, pull into that alley up there because it's too dangerous here. So someone says, take off, take off.
4: Lee, what are you thinking? Are you nervous?
5: I was nervous, but I know my nephew was with us and he assured me we were going to be fine. Assured me. He convinced us to go to this place on the beach, have lobster, and he assured me we would get back safe.
4: Okay.
5: But
2: so we pull over and this cop starts talking to me like, he says, I'm going to give you a ticket. I got to take you down to the police station. And I said, well, can't you write the ticket out? No, I have to. So he's very aggressive talking to me. I feel like he wants money to be paid off. And I said, he said, what are you doing down here? I said, I was at a pastor's conference. Why a pastor's conference? I'm a pastor in Chicago. He looks at me and says, what does Romans 13 say? I'm like, excuse me? He says, what does Romans 13 say in Spanish? And I thought,
4: good thing you speak Spanish.
5: I know.
2: Yeah. So first of all, two things go through my mind. What in the world does Romans 13 say? Just because I'm a pastor doesn't mean I've memorized the whole Bible. And secondly, this is not like Awana. If I don't get a sticker, I go to jail if I don't know what Romans 13 says. So I'm like, well, Romans 12 says, don't be conformed. He said, Romans 13. And I'm like, what does Romans? And then it struck me. It says, submit yourself to the governing authorities as though they were servants of God. As soon as I said that, he took his sunglasses off, took his hand off his pistol, and started addressing me as pastor. And he just changed. And he said, I'm not going to give you a ticket. So, pastor, be careful. Go slower. And I'm like, what just happened? And he pulls up next to me and he says, hey, pastor, pray for the police department in Tijuana. We really need it. And then he takes off. I'm like, whoa, what just happened there? But, you know, it reminds me that we're all on a journey. Mm. Our journey can be hijacked. Mm. And ultimately, we need to know the word of God. Mm. Because our journey is going to be hijacked by a lot of things that we don't understand. And ultimately, it may not be a police asking you what Romans 13 says, but it's the word of God ultimately that's going to get us where we need to go. We need to know the word of God, and we need to depend on the word of God. Mm. And that's just a very strong example of knowing the word of God.
3: Anne read me that story.
4: Yeah.
3: You know, we're reading through your book and preparing for you guys coming in, and we were driving in the car and she read it.
4: Actually knew, like.
3: And I go, Romans 13, obey civil authority. And I hadn't heard the rest of the thing, and I'm like, is that where this guy's going? And it was. But your application of it, yes, is so powerful. Because I, you know, as you read it just now, or as you recounted, Mark, I thought, there's a guy, and I'm sure there's a woman, mm-hmm, a husband, a wife, who their bold step is, I need to be the husband,
2: yeah, mm-hmm,
3: that I know God's called me to be, mm-hmm, or I need to be the wife, mm-hmm, I haven't been. And in some, yeah, ways, we feel like we're defeated. I messed, yeah, up. I've been messing, mm-hmm, up for years.
4: I don't know how to break the cycle.
3: Yeah. Yeah. Mm-hmm. And it's, you're right. It's, you got to decide right here, right now. You're listening to this program today, I think, because God said, I want you to hear this, mm-hmm, your bold step you need to take. We started saying, if you want to change your life, you got to take a step. Mm-hmm. You can't, yeah, be somebody else, mm-hmm, taking a step.
2: Right. Mm-hmm.
3: I always used to say, man, you hear the story up on stage, you're like, I want that story. You can't have it.
4: Yeah.
3: It's their personal story because they took a step. And so today the step is, I think what you just said, Mark, I'm going to resurrender and say, I'm going to become the man of the word or woman of the word I need to be. God, meet me there, fill me, and make me the man. I want to be a cycle breaker.
2: Yes.
3: And you can be with God's power,
4: yes,
3: right?
4: Yes.
2: 100%. And I believe, Dave, that God uses divine appointments, and someone's listening to this broadcast right now, whether it's on the radio, whether you're online, you're listening to it, but that the Holy Spirit is speaking to you.
3: Yep.
2: Maybe you look at your past and say, it's not what I wanted, but I am repeating the cycle over. And maybe you've been discouraged about it. Mm. God wants to let you know that there is hope, and that you can break the cycle. And it's not a time to escape, to blame, but it's a time to say, this is a problem in my life. You have the power to affect, I believe, generations to come.
4: Yeah.
2: But it starts with a decision, a bold decision to say, this will not continue on my watch.
4: Mm. Will you pray for them that they will take that step? Mm.
2: Absolutely. Father, we pause right now. I pray for that woman that's hearing, and tears are coming to her eyes because she realizes that she is repeating that cycle and hates it, but has felt powerless. Mm. I pray for that man, God, that you have called to lead his household, but he's letting chaos reign in his household, his own addictions to sabotage the very thing that you're trying to create, Father. And I pray in Jesus' name right now that whoever's listening would speak out the cycle that they're trying to break: addiction, infidelity, alcoholism, bitterness, anger, abusive words, whatever it is, God, I pray that they would just say it right now. Just say it. What is that cycle? Give them the boldness and the power to say, now what is the step of obedience that God is asking me to take? Mm. I refuse to pass it on to my children and grandchildren, and I surrender it to God. Jesus, I pray that your power, that power that rose Jesus from the dead, that is active in us today, that same resurrection power, that you would give them the boldness to obey now and to speak out the step that they're going to take, God, and that they would do so and break a cycle and create a legacy. I pray this in Jesus' name. Amen.
4: I loved having Mark and D. Job with us. Again, Mark's book is called What Now? how to move into your next season.
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7: It's Crazy Money Day. Hi, I'm Chuck Bentley with my Money Life from Crown. Most people see tumbleweeds and think one thing. That's a nuisance. It's a dried up plant rolling across highways, getting stuck in fences, and piling up where it's not wanted. In many parts of the country, people spend time and money to get rid of them. But one entrepreneur saw something different. Instead of seeing trash, he saw opportunity. He began collecting and selling tumbleweeds to movie studios, retailers, event planners, and businesses looking to create an authentic Western atmosphere. What many people considered worthless became a profitable business. In fact, customers were willing to pay good money for something others ignored. It's a fascinating reminder that value is often a matter of perspective. The same principle applies to our stewardship. God has a way of using things the world overlooks. Throughout Scripture, He takes what seems ordinary, insignificant, even unwanted, and uses it for extraordinary purposes. Sometimes we look at our skills, resources, or circumstances and think, there's not much value here. But stewardship begins by recognizing that everything God entrusts to us has potential when placed in His hands. The question is not whether you've been given enough. It's whether you faithfully use what you've been given, because opportunities are often hidden inside things that we overlook. Sometimes the difference between waste and wealth is simply having the eyes to see value. For 5 decades, God has touched countless lives through Crown's outreach. Join the celebration with a gift of gratitude. Just go to crown.org/radio and give a gift of $50 or more to spread the multiplication of faithful stewards.
8: 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But faith came at a cost. Her high caste Brahmin husband demanded she abandon her beliefs or face abandonment herself. Dan Maya refused. He threw her possessions outside and took a new wife. Her church family took her in. Living in her pastor's one-room brick house, she doesn't call it a consolation prize. She calls it pure joy. Pray Dan Maya's faith remains unshakable and her endurance draws others to Christ.
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12: Hi, Jesus.
13: The Bible reminds us the Lord is near to all who call on him.
12: That's why God gave us the gift of prayer, because he wants to talk with us.
10: It's like a hotline to God.
11: Yeah, you can just dial him up.
13: Isn't that cool? Give us this
12: day. Jesus taught us to pray, to be united as one. So let's come together as one body to pray the prayer that Jesus gave us.
14: Hi, I'm Jessica from Puyallup. I am a single mom of two, and I'd like to lead you in the Lord's Prayer today. Our Father, who art in heaven, hallowed be thy name. Thy kingdom come, thy will be done, on earth as it is in heaven. Give us this day our daily bread, and forgive us our trespasses as we forgive those who trespass against us. And lead us not into temptation, but deliver us from evil. For thine is the kingdom, the power, and the glory forever and ever. Amen.
15: USA Radio News. I'm John Summers. Secretary of State Marco Rubio says Iran will pay a very heavy price for its military actions against the U.S. The U.S. Military Central Command says it completed the 13th consecutive night of strikes on Iran. Here's reporter Mark Mayfield.
16: In an interview with Axios, President Trump says he's close to deciding on a massive attack against Iran, bigger than the ones conducted during Operation Epic Fury.
15: Trump says a nuclear deal between the U.S. and Saudi Arabia, subject to Saudi Arabia joining the Abraham Accords. The rescheduled White House Correspondents' Dinner is tonight in the nation's capital. The Ebola death count in the Democratic Republic of Congo has topped more than 1,000. Over 11,000 cases of cyclosporiasis are reported across the U.S. From America's News Network, USA Radio News.
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22: Good morning. We are tracking an accident early today in Parkland on Highway 7 at 112th Street. Heading northbound, the two left lanes are currently being blocked as crews work on that. Also in Fall City on Highway 202 or Redmond-Fall City Road, there's an accident at Southeast 8th Street. Traffic is from God on the Go, bringing you quick, encouraging devotionals to strengthen your faith as a family, anytime, anywhere. 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
24: You know, there's some of you want to win the battle, but your motive is wrong. You've got a financial problem, but you don't want to get a whip before the glory of God. You just want more money in the bank. Some of you have got a social problem. You don't want a whip for the glory of God. You just want to be happy. You see, look, when we get serious about wanting God to be glorified, then God's going to move. There is power in a sanctified, spirit-filled person who says, it doesn't matter whether I live or die, so long as God
0: glorified.
2: Welcome to Love Worth Finding, featuring the powerful, convicting messages of pastor, teacher, and author Adrian Rogers. In part one of today's message, we learned that the story of David and Goliath in 1 Samuel 17 is also a victorious example of God's power. As Jesus fought that battle against sin so long ago, there is a continuing battle. In one sense, it's already won, but in another sense, it needs to be fought day by day. How can you and I fight the good fight? If you have your Bible, turn to 1 Samuel chapter 17, as Adrian Rogers shares three principles to live like a king in victory.
0: We all have some giant-sized problems, some king-sized problems, some ugly and some cruel giants that have threatened us and threaten our loved ones. Goliath-like problems, and many people who are listening to me tonight are living lives of quiet desperation because of some problem in their life. Giants of temptation, giants of fear, giants of jealousy, giants of covetousness, discouragement, heartbreak, financial reverse, problems. Real problems, that's what we're talking about. God's plan for his people is victory always and in every circumstance. Thanks be unto God who causes us always to triumph in Christ Jesus. And in all these things we are more than conquerors, super conquerors, through him that loved us. And so, dear friend, just as David defeated Goliath so long ago, you should have, can have, bless God, will have, wonderful, wonderful victory. Now, I want you just to imagine the giant in your life. Is it lust? Is it envy? Is it materialism? Is it laziness? Is it fear? Is it greed? Is it hatred? Is it doubt? What is it? What is it that stands between you and God's will for your life? And the joy and the victory that God wants you to have? There's victory in Jesus. And there is a victorious example in this story so that you can live like a king. Are you ready? The three principles that are here. First of all, there is a principle of persistence. Any battle is going to be won by those who are persistent. I want you to look, if you will, in verse 32 of this chapter, chapter 17 and verse 32. And David said to Saul, "Let no man's heart fail because of him. Thy servant will go and fight with this Philistine." David purposed in his heart he would do it. And when he purposed in his heart, he was not deterred by anything. There was the dismay of others. Others were frightened. Look, if you will, in verse 11, chapter 17, verse 11. When Saul and all Israel heard those words of the Philistine, they were dismayed and greatly afraid. And look, if you will, in verse 24. And all the men of Israel, when they saw the man, fled from him, for they were sore afraid. Now, you know, fear is infectious. But David wasn't daunted by their fear. You see, in your battle, you're going to find that you're surrounded by a bunch of cowards, a bunch of weak-kneed people, a bunch of people who feel that it really cannot be done. And if you're not careful, their fear is going to infect you. And the marvelous thing about David is this, that he was persistent in the face of the dismay of others. The fear of man made Saul a coward. The fear of God made David a hero. David had his eyes upon God, and therefore he was filled with a purpose. There was a persistence in spite of the
24: dismay of others. Look, if you will, in verse 28. Look at it. And Eliab, the eldest brother, heard when he spake unto the men. And Eliab's anger was kindled against David and said, why camest thou down here? With whom hast thou left those few sheep in the wilderness? Can you hear him as he curls the lip in disdain? Huh, sonny boy, this is for the big boys here. You don't have any right down here. Get on back there in the wilderness. Go on back there with those few sheep. And not only was there dismay, there was disdain. They looked down upon David. They're going to look down upon you. Did you know that the devil has laughed many a man out of victory? That people just sneered at us and we fold up and just run away? They laughed at little David. And doubtless their laughter cut him to the quick, but he refused to let up or back up or shut up. How about you? Some of you at high school, are you going to let somebody ridicule you for your faith? Are you going to carry your Bible to school? You going to bow your head and thank God for your food there in the lunch hall just like you would at home? Are you going to stand up for the Lord Jesus when someone else takes his name in vain? Are you afraid what they might think? Well, David had a purpose. He said, I'm going to do it. And not only was there dismay, and not only was there disdain, but there was also discouragement. Look, if you will, in verse 33. And Saul said to David, thou art not able to go against this Philistine. Who was that that said that? That was Saul. And who was Saul? He was the king. And more than the king, he was a warrior. He was an expert. Of course, the classic example or definition of an expert, an ex as a has-been and a spurt, is a drip under pressure. But he was an expert. And he said, it can't be done. I want to tell you, when you get ready to live for God, and when you get ready to get out of the boat with both feet, when you get ready to take a smooth stone and a sling and cross that valley against your Goliath, you're going to face those same three enemies. You're going to face those who are in despair. They're going to be howling calamity. You're going to face those with disdain. They're going to be laughing at you. And you're going to face those with discouragement. Say, can't be done. You're going to face the same thing little David faced. And you better learn to close these people out and get alone with God and get in the secret council halls of the Almighty and get your eyes on God, or you're going to lose the battle. You listen to what these people say, can't be done. You listen to what these people say, you haven't got what it takes to do it. They laugh at you. They ridicule you, and the rest of them scared to death themselves. You're not going to win the battle. I believe one of the reasons that David was mighty for God is that he spent time alone with God. We were over there in Israel, and I watched a shepherd had a transistor radio up to his ear. I thought, oh boy, if David had had one of those, we wouldn't have the 23rd Psalm. Had his eyes on God. The Lord is my shield, my strength, my buckler. I don't care what Saul says. I don't care what Eliab says. I don't care what anybody says. I want to know what God says. And so, there was a purpose. The principle of persistence. I will go. You know why some of you don't win the battle? You never show up. You don't even say, I'm going to do it. You know, one man was bragging about what a great Christian he was. He said, oh, I'm not afraid of the devil. That's not even the question, ladies and gentlemen. Is the devil afraid of you? Is the devil afraid of you? The Bible says, resist the devil. He's to flee from us. All right, but now there's another principle. Not only was there the principle of persistence or purpose, either way you want to put it, but there was also another principle. There was the principle of progression. I want you to look, if you will, in verses 34 through 37 of this same chapter. Now, Saul said to David, you can't do it. And David said unto Saul in verse 34, thy servant kept his father's sheep, and there came a lion and a bear and took a lamb out of the flock, and I went after him and smote him and delivered it out of his mouth. And when he arose against me, I caught him by his beard and slew him. Thy servant slew both the lion and the bear, and this uncircumcised Philistine shall be as one of them, seeing he hath defied the armies of the living God. Now, what is the principle here? It's the principle of progression. You see, David, before he fought Goliath, fought a lion and a bear. And he won those victories. And because he had won those victories, he was ready for another victory. You see, David had learned to go from victory unto victory. And before Jesus met and defeated Satan at Calvary, he met and defeated Satan in the wilderness. And Jesus had gone from victory unto victory. And Jesus met Satan in private in the wilderness so that he might meet him in public at Calvary. Now, this brings up another point. The reason that some of us are not winning our big battles is that we're losing our little battles. And the Bible says, he that is faithful in that which is least is faithful also in that which is much. And some of you are not going to be ready when the Incredible Hulk comes along, because you haven't been being faithful in those little things. You see, if you want to know what a man is made out of, watch him in the little things. You see, God could use a David, because the first time is just a little sheep out there, but he's a shepherd. So I'm going to take care of my sheep. One little lamb, maybe daddy wouldn't know, maybe no one else would know, but I'm going to be faithful in this which is least. He slew a lion, and he slew a bear. And when time came for Goliath, he slew him. What I'm trying to tell you is this, that we need to trust God in the small things. There's a principle of purpose. I'm going to do it. There's a principle of progression. You be faithful where you are. You be faithful in that which is small and that which is least, and God will help you to be faithful in that which is much. Now, there's one last principle, and I'm going to be finished in this victorious example. There's also a principle of power. Now, David did not go against Goliath, in spite of his purpose and in spite of his progression, without any power. He had tremendous power. And what was his power? Let's begin reading in verse 38 as we continue to read here. All right, in verse 38, and Saul armed David with his armor, and he put on an helmet of brass upon his head, and he armed him with a coat of mail. And David girded his sword upon his armor, and he essayed to go, for he had not proved it. And David said unto Saul, I cannot go with these, for I have not proven. And David put them off him. And he took his staff in his hand, and chose him 5 smooth stones out of the brook, and put them in a shepherd's bag, which he had, even in a scrip, and his sling was in his hand, and he drew near to the Philistine. And the Philistine came on and drew near unto David, and the man that bare the shield went before him. And when the Philistine looked about and saw David, he disdained him, for he was but a youth, and ruddy, and of a fair countenance. And the Philistine said unto David, am I a dog, that thou comest to me with staves? And the Philistine cursed David by his gods. And the Philistine said to David, come to me, and I will give thy flesh to the fowls of the air and to the beasts of the field. That is, sonny boy, when I get my hands on you, I'm going to break you in little pieces and feed you to the pigeons. Then said David to the Philistine, now don't miss this, thou comest to me with a sword and with a spear and with a shield, but I come unto thee in the name of the Lord of hosts, the God of the armies of Israel, whom thou hast defied. This day will the Lord deliver thee into mine hand, and I will smite thee and take thine head from thee, and I will give the carcasses of the host of the Philistines this day unto the fowls of the air and to the wild beast of the earth, that all the earth may know that there is a God in Israel. And in those verses, the principle of power is delineated. What was the power that rested upon this man? What enabled a teenage boy, the sanctified, sent, and saving one, to do what he did? First of all, he had powerful methods. He refused King Saul's armor. King Saul was a huge man, much taller than I, David was an ordinary-sized man, and they put all this armor on little David, and there he is. He's just a boy anyway, hadn't even grown. And here's this great big breastplate, and here's this heavy sword, and this shield sitting lopsided. I had to play football one time with a helmet a couple of sizes too big. That's tough. Here's little old David out there. My goodness! He said, take it off! I can't use it! Then he went back to his proven methods. What does this tell us? It tells us, ladies and gentlemen, that when we fight Satan, we cannot use unsanctified armor. The Bible tells us in 2 Corinthians chapter 10 and verse 4, the weapons of our warfare are not carnal, but mighty through God to the pulling down of strongholds. You're not going to overcome Satan with psychology. You're not going to overcome Satan with the power of positive thinking. You're not going to overcome Satan with education. You're not going to overcome Satan with money. You're not going to out-organize him. You're not going to out-publicize him. Do you know the saddest thing I believe in our nation? Are many churches wearing the armor of Madison Avenue trying to outdo the devil. The world can outworld us every time. And had David put on armor, just like old Goliath had, David would have been ignominiously defeated. The weapons of our warfare are not carnal. We have the shield of faith, we have the sword of the Spirit, and we have the armor of righteousness. And so there must be a powerful method. There must be a powerful master. Then said David to the Philistine, thou comest to me with a sword and with a spear and with a shield, but I come to thee in the name of the Lord of hosts, the God of the armies of Israel, whom thou hast defied. You see, David came in the power of a name. Did you know that we as Christians come against Satan in the power of a name? It's the name of Jesus. The devil's not afraid of the name Adrian, but oh, the name of Jesus. I come to thee in the name of Jesus. You see, the Bible says, Jesus said, if you ask anything in my name, I will do it. We can come if we have the right method. We put aside this unsanctified armor, take the whole armor of God that we may be able to stand against the wiles of the devil. And if we come, not in our name, but in the name of Jesus, and come against Satan, our Goliath, and say, Satan, I, as God's man, come against you in the name of Jesus. You say, well, yeah, sure. He says that. That's what I would expect him to say. Friend, if there's anything that I've learned in my ministry, it's the power of the name of Jesus. And when there are times when I don't even know what to pray, I just bow my head and repeat, Jesus is Lord, over and over again. Jesus is Lord. I come to you, David said, in the name of the Lord of hosts. And the Lord of hosts is Jesus Christ himself. Now let me go on and tell you one other thing about this power, and then I'll be finished. First of all, there was this purpose, then there was this progression, and then there was this power. Power what? A powerful method, a powerful master, and a powerful motive. Look, if you will, in verse 46. Look at it. What was the motive of David that day? David said, this day will the Lord deliver thee into mine hand, and I will smite thee and take thine head from thee, and I will give the carcasses of the host of the Philistines this day unto the fowls of the air and to the wild beasts of the earth. And here was his motive. That all the earth may know that there is a God in Israel. Not that there's a David in the camp, but there is a God in Israel. His motive was for the glory of God, and that's why he won the battle. You know that some of you want to win the battle, but your motive is wrong? You've got a financial problem, but you don't want to get a whip for the glory of God. You just want more money in the bank. Some of you've got a social problem. You don't want to whip for the glory of God. You just want to be happy. You see, look, when we get serious about wanting God to be glorified, then God's going to move. When we get the right method, when we get the right master, we get the right motive, we've got power. There's power. There is power in a sanctified, spirit-filled person who says, it doesn't matter whether I live or die, so long as God is glorified. Do you want to be filled with the Holy Spirit? You reduce all your goals and your aims to one thing, that Jesus be glorified, and you will automatically be filled with the Spirit. Somebody says, oh, Lord, fill me so I'll be a great preacher. The Holy Spirit says, I'm not interested. Oh, Lord, fill me so I can be a soul winner. The Holy Spirit says, I could care less. Holy Spirit, fill me.

0: Don't be so afraid. They say it can't be done. There's a principle of progression. You may not have a Goliath out there. It may be that person that dented your fender when you get out to the parking lot. Or that fellow that picked up your top coat. Listen, if you're not going to handle those things, what are you going to do when the big ones get here? It's a principle of progression. And there's a principle of power. The right method, the right master, the right motive.
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7: In Falls City on Highway 202 at 8th Street, there is an accident that crews have been working on for a little while. Don't have a ton of details there, but might be a little bit difficult getting through. Then in Seattle on I-5 southbound, slowdown starting to hit at North Gateway down to 65th Street as you head south. 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
1: God has given everyone talents. Not everybody has the same amount of talents. A talent is the ability or the gifting that He's given us to be a blessing and to extend His kingdom on the earth.
2: Have you ever wondered whether the gifts that God has placed inside you are really making the difference they were meant to make? God has blessed us with the power, though, to build up and bless one another. He intended for us to make a difference. Hello and welcome to Discovering the Jewish Jesus. I'm your host, Dustin Roberts. And today, Rabbi Schneider is going to look at the life of Mary, who used her talents to serve the kingdom of God and make a difference. Today's study is called Extravagant Love. Now here's Rabbi.
1: God bless you and shalom, beloved ones. I really believe I've got a word that can have a strong effect on your life and propel you forward. You know, God is changing us day by day, morning by morning, new mercies we see. And the Bible says, even though our outer body is decaying, the scripture says the inner man is being renewed day by day. And one of the ways that Father feeds the inner man, listen now, is when we ingest the word of God. Jesus said, if you eat my flesh and drink my blood, you'll have life in yourself. And then he said, for my flesh is true food, my blood is true drink. And he said, the words that I speak to you are spirit and life. There's something supernatural about the word of God. And when it enters your soul, it changes you. Think about it. God created the heavens and the earth. He created you and I by His word. In the beginning, God said, let there be light. You see, the word of God releases His nature into the created world. So I want you to get ready today, beloved, because God's got a word for you that will transform you. Let's honor Him right now and ask Him to come and change us. Father God, we worship You today. And Father, we need You today. We ask You, Father God, to cleanse us and sanctify us for Your glory by Your word. And Father, I ask You today to transform us all, myself included, into the image of Your Son, the Lord Jesus Christ. Again, I'm calling this message A Wasted Life. Kind of an unusual name. It's kind of a pun because on the one hand, when you think of a message called A Wasted Life, you think about somebody that just, you know, lived their life and wasted it. And that is one half of the meaning of the message. But when I get to the end of the message today, Lord willing, you're going to see there's another dimension to this title as well that's completely opposite. So hang with me today for this word that we're calling A Wasted Life. Now, I continued last episode by reading another parable from the book of 1 Corinthians chapter 3, verse 11 through 15. Paul said that everyone builds his life on something. Paul said some people build their life on gold, silver, and precious metals. Paul went on to say other people build their life on wood, straw, and worthless things. And he said at the end of our lives, what we've built our life on, what do I mean by what we've built our life on? I mean, the things that you think, your thoughts are things that you build your life on. When you dwell on something, you're building your life on that thing because as a man thinketh, so he is. What you say, you build your life on. Because your words, beloved one, will cause your life to go in a certain trajectory. So the way you talk is building your life. Remember, James told us the story about a big ship. This thing's huge. Yet James said the direction of the ship is determined by the small rudder. And he said, so it is, my friends, with your tongue. That by what you say, it's going to steer the direction of your life, even as the rudder of a ship steers a large ship. Now, let me ask you a question as we're talking about building our life and our works being tested. Listen to this. Who determines what you say? Is somebody else making you say what you say? Is your mom making you say what you say? Are your friends making you say what you say? Or are you choosing to say what you say? Let me ask another way. Do you have the power to determine what you're going to say and how you talk? Do I have the power to hold my tongue? And do I have the power to speak? I have the power. Now, I know there are certain situations where someone's maybe being tortured, where, you know, they're being forced to say something. We're not talking about that. We're talking about normal life. I have the power to determine whether I'm going to speak a word of anger or whether I'm going to hold my anger. I have the power to gossip or not to gossip. I have the power to forgive or to ask forgiveness. I have the power to bless someone, affirm someone, encourage someone. I have the power to pick up the phone and to reach out to build a relationship. I have the power to determine whether I'm going to tell somebody about Jesus or pray for them or not. The point that I'm making, beloved one, is this. A lot of times we're passive. We're not taking responsibility for our life. We're just living our lives on autopilot. We're letting the river carry us, being passive, rather than understanding that God is going to hold us accountable for what we do. You see, in this section of scripture that I just paraphrased for you, Paul said everybody builds their life on something. Either they're building it with precious stones of gold and silver, or they're building with wood, hay, and stubble. And at the end of our life, Paul said, our works will be tested. Some will be rewarded and others are going to suffer loss, and what they have even will be taken away because they didn't even use the talent that God gave them. Now, I continued last episode by reading another parable from the book of Matthew. In the book of Matthew, beloved one, in chapter 25, verse 14 through 27, Jesus shared a story about a man that went on a journey. And before he went on a journey, he gave one man five talents, another man another amount of talents, and another man only one talent. And the master came back to settle accounts with the ones he had given the talents to. First, he came to the one that had five talents. The man says, Lord, you gave me five talents. I multiplied them. I put them to use. And now look, I've taken the five and I turned them into 10. And the master said, well done, my good and faithful servant. Now you're going to be given 10, and I want you now to enter into my joy and rest. And then there was one that had two talents. Same thing happened. The man that had two talents came and said, Master, look, I took what you gave me, and I multiplied it, and I doubled it. And the Lord said, well done, my good and faithful servant. Enter into the joy of your master. And the Lord gave him more. But then there was the one that thought he didn't have anything to do. He said, you know what? You gave me one talent. I was afraid. I didn't do anything with it. But here's the one talent you gave me. He said, you wicked, lazy slave. Yeshua went on to say, when people live like this, even what they have will be taken away. I want to make a few points here. Number one, God has given everyone talents. Not everybody has the same amount of talents. A talent is the ability or the gifting that he's given us to be a blessing and to extend his kingdom on the earth. Some obviously have been given greater musical ability. Some have better speaking ability. Some have more money for education. Everybody has been given a different amount of talents, and oftentimes we don't determine the amount of talents that we're born with. God determines that. But hear this, my beloved friend, you determine what you do with those talents. And that's the point that I was making earlier. You're the one that determines who you're going to speak to, what you're going to say. You're the one that determines whether you're going to hold your temper or not. You're the one that determines whether you're going to show love or not. You see, you're in much more control than you're being responsible for. So many of us are living our lives irresponsibly. We're not recognizing that Jesus said, every idle word that we speak, we're going to give an account for. I'm trying to stress, beloved one, that you and I oftentimes are just coasting through life without realizing that God is going to hold us responsible. He's going to hold us responsible for what we think about, what we say, how we spend our money, how we're acting, for the relationships we have, for the places we choose to go to. You and I are going to stand before him and what the scripture calls the great white throne judgment, and we're going to be held accountable. When I say the scripture calls the great white throne judgment, it simply says we're going to stand before his throne, great and small.
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1: We've learned that we've all been given talents, that we can't always control the amount of talents we're given, but what we can control is what we do with the talents we've been given, and that's what the Lord's expecting. Now, hear this very important point. Do you know that it's possible, listen to me, it's possible for somebody that's been given two talents to get to the end of their life and have more fruit to give to the Lord than the person that's been given 100 talents. Because the person that's given 2 talents may multiply themselves 100-fold, and the person that's given 100 talents might completely waste their life and only have 1 talent to show. So at the end of the day, what's important is not how many talents you've been given, but what you do with the talents you've been given. That's why Jesus said, at the end of the age, many that are first will be last, and many that were last will be first. You see, whether you're given a platform ministry like me or simply a dishwasher loving God and being a witness, the pay is the same as long as you're in the will of God. What's important is not what you've been given, but what you do with what you've been given. And let me say it again, judgment is very real. Jesus' words were these, "Behold, I come quickly, and my reward is with me to give to each one," get it, church, "according to what he has done." Not what God's done, but what you've done. I want you to take responsibility. I want you to wake up every morning and realize you're responsible before God. From the time that you get out of bed in the morning to the time that you fall asleep at night, God's holding you responsible. He's holding you responsible for every thought that you choose to dwell on, every spirit that you communicate to people, because a lot of our communication is nonverbal. It's not what we say, but it's the spirit that we're giving off. He's holding us responsible for all of it. God's given us a will. This should bring us joy because it gives us an opportunity, listen now, to love him. You see, you and I can love God. We can choose to love him by choosing carefully, again, the things that we say, the thoughts that we think, the relationships we cultivate, how we use the gifts and talents he's given us. We can love God. You see, you're extremely powerful because you can love God and you can move his heart. See, the Bible says God's eyes are looking to and fro across the earth, looking for someone that will be wholly devoted to him to show himself strong on behalf of that one. God loves you, and he's looking for you and I to love him back. Now, to show you what extravagant love looks like, I brought you to the story of Mary of Bethany. She was one that loved Jesus extravagantly. She was an example of one that bore fruit 100-fold. Jesus said some will bear fruit 30-fold, some 60, some 100. We all want to bear fruit 100-fold. She loved him with her whole heart. She had 100-fold fruit. That's why Jesus said what she did is going to be written about her forever and for all time. All the nations are going to know. What did she do? She had this costly jar of perfume. It was worth a year's worth of wages, 300 denarii, which the scripture tells us it was worth, approximately a year's worth of wages. It could have been used for so many things, but instead what she did, she broke it and anointed Jesus with it. In the one account, we see that she anointed Jesus' head with it. And then in the other account, in the book of John, we see that she anointed Jesus' feet with it. Last time I read the account from the book of Mark, let me read now about this account from the book of John. Hear the word of God. Jesus, therefore, 6 days before the Passover, came to Bethany, where Lazarus was, whom Jesus had raised from the dead. They made him a supper there, and Martha was serving, but Lazarus was one of those reclining at the table with them. Mary then took a pound of very costly perfume of pure nard and anointed the feet of Jesus and wiped his feet with her hair. And the house was filled with the fragrance of the perfume. But Judas Iscariot, one of his disciples who was intending to betray him, said, "Why was this perfume not sold for 300 denarii and given to the poor people?" Now, he said this not because he was concerned about the poor, but because he was a thief and he had the money box. He used to pilfer and take the money for himself. Therefore, Jesus said, "Let her alone, so that she may keep it for the day of my burial, for you always have the poor with you, but you do not always have me." We read in the book of Mark concerning the same account that many, when they saw Mary anointing him, were indignant. They thought it was a waste of money. But Jesus said, "Leave her alone, because what she's done is going to be told to the whole world until I come again. All the nations are going to know about it." I want to just take a look at this for a second. First of all, I said that Mary's gift was extravagant, a whole year's worth of wages. People didn't understand it. They thought it was a waste. Why was it extravagant? It was extravagant, beloved one, hear me now, child of God, for two reasons. Number one, because she gave this extravagant gift, listen to me, not because she was compelled to do it by somebody else, not because somebody manipulated her, not because some preacher put pressure on her, but she gave it, beloved one, because, listen to me, she wanted to. No one was compelling her to. She gave it all that, you see, her gift represented her entire life, her whole heart. She gave it, listen to me, because she wanted to. That's where the Bible says, don't give under compulsion, but give to God with a joyful heart. Secondly, beloved, it was extravagant, hear me now, because she gave, hear me, without regard to the cost. She didn't think about, oh, what am I going to do for money when I give this gift to the Lord? She was so in love with him. She was so moved. She was so compelled by her love for him that she gave herself completely through this gift. Listen now, without regard for the cost. I love this next point. As we read this here, we read that when she anointed Jesus' feet after pouring the perfume on his feet, she took her hair and wiped his feet with her hair. You know what I love about that? The Bible says when she did that, the fragrance got all over the entire house. Think about this. This fragrance, which was symbolic of Mary's love, it filled the whole house. Everyone smelled it. It was all over Mary too. As Mary loved Jesus, this anointing of love not just came upon Jesus, but it came on Mary. They were bound together in this beautiful fragrance of love. And the love, beloved one, filled the entire house. And Jesus said, you know what? This extravagant supernatural display of love, it's going to be told through the whole world until I come again, Jesus said. It's written about in the Gospels. Jesus looked at Andrew. He said, you know what, Andrew? They're going to forget about you. You know what, Bartholomew? No one's going to be talking much about you. Thaddeus, they're not even going to remember you. But Mary, they're going to be talking about her until I come again. You see, my friends, there were those that scorned at this gift, but there was something they didn't realize. You see, they accused Mary of wasting the money that it cost to buy this bottle of perfume. But you see, what these ones that scoffed didn't realize is that everybody wastes their life on something. What about you? Are you going to waste your life on yourself, living self-indulgently, spending your time, your talent, and your treasure on the things of the world, on self-consumption? Or will you, my dear child of God, friend, will you waste your life on Jesus? Let's be like Mary. Let's give him everything. I'd rather, beloved, be wasted for Jesus than waste my life on the things of the world. You may say, yes, that's what I want to do. But you know what the Lord says? Many have said yes, But many of those that have said yes have not followed through and really done it. You see, to really do this, you need to make a decision to get on your knees and give yourself completely without reservation to Jesus right now. No holding back. Jesus is coming back soon. There's only an hour left. You see, there is going to return, or you and I are going to slip into eternity through leaving our body at death. If you mean business with God, I encourage you, get on your knees and give Him your entire life this second. Beloved, I hope and trust that you received something and were blessed by today's broadcast. Now I want to give you the opportunity to do something even greater than receiving, and that's giving. Many of us know that Jesus said, it's more blessed to give than to receive. In fact, when we give, we're participating in our Christ-likeness because God is by nature a giver. He so loved you and me that He gave His only begotten Son. If you believe in me and believe that this broadcast is helping people, I want to ask you, just open up your heart to the Holy Spirit. Just give as He leads you to give. I can promise you this. In so doing, you'll be being conformed to the image of Christ, who is a giver, and you'll be blessed, beloved, for your obedience to God. I love you, and I want to thank you for your love and financial gifts today. It makes this program possible.
2: 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Box 777, Blissfield, Michigan 49228. Thank you so much for your gifts. We know it can be hard to give these days, and we want you to know that your sacrifice and your generosity, it's going to be a bigger blessing for someone than you might realize. So thank you for standing with us. I want you to know that we are launching some of the most important campaigns we've ever launched. As you know, God has told Rabbi to reach out to Jewish people, and that's exactly what we're doing. It's going to launch in August, and I can't wait to share with you what we're doing and what God is doing. It's really amazing. Right now is the time to get involved. So thank you. And now here's Rabbi to share God's special and sacred blessing. I hope that it encourages your heart and blesses you. Rabbi?
1: In the book of Numbers, chapter 6, we find a personal blessing from God our Father. This blessing should touch our hearts because it's so personal. Father God wants to intimately bless you. So receive His blessing into your life today with gladness and an open heart. The Lord bless you and keep you. The Lord make His face shine on you and be gracious to you. The Lord lift you up with His countenance. And the Lord give you, beloved one, His peace. And now in Hebrew.

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3: Welcome to Breakpoint, a daily look at an ever-changing culture through the lens of unchanging truth. For the Colson Center, I'm John Stone Street. President Calvin Coolidge once said that the business of America is business. Too many Christians think of business as either inherently bad, as immoral, or perhaps amoral, something that's completely set apart from their faith altogether. At best, it pays the bill, maybe supports missionaries, but many fail to see how business is also under the lordship of Jesus Christ. Recently, at the Colson Center National Conference, Colson Center COO Pete Mara challenged a group of business leaders to rethink business according to a Christian worldview, especially in light of emerging cultural challenges. Here's Pete Mara.
4: I believe there's one thing that changes the world, and that's the church. There is no plan B. There's no alternative to that. It's the church. But I also believe that there's something that is equally under it. So not exactly equal, but like equal and under. And I would say that is enterprise. Enterprise being business. What we have at our disposal through business, the ability to organize, to solve problems, to create value, to deploy capital, to steward the things that God has given us, is something that's very unique to enterprise itself. So with that kind of framework, I want to, again, thank you for being here. And I want to talk a little bit about calling and think about place. There's a reason that we use the idea that you are here. And this can't be missed on us in this cultural moment, particularly as business leaders, leaders of enterprises, that you were brought to a time and place that God has called you to and God has brought you to, and it's now. It's not an accident. I believe not only has God brought you to this place and called you to this space, but he's equipped you for it. But there's something that's happening inside the world that we're speaking to in theological spaces, and philosophers and some politicians and business leaders are talking about it, and that's the age of AI. But AI is just, I call it a new tool for a bigger problem. And the bigger problem that we're facing, and one that I think is actually going to impact business and enterprise in a way that we have never seen, at least in my short lifetime, and that is the fundamental question of what does it mean to be human? What happens when that idea of profit and the deployment of capital and those things faces a maybe once in a generational upheaval to where we no longer need a workforce? Now, is that going to happen next year? No. But these are questions that I think business leaders have to start wrestling with now so that they can do that. And part of what we want to give you is a framework to be able to think through that. That framework is something that you've seen inside Truth Rising, the study, which is that idea of hope, truth, identity, and calling. We have to remember through these things that that idea of hope is what drives us. Our hope is in Christ and Christ alone. Never be confused. And if that is where we find our hope, then the truth of the world, the truth of God's story of creation, fall, redemption, and restoration is the thing that gives us not only meaning, but it helps us anchor the why we do business.
3: 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For the Colson Center, I'm John Stone Street with Breakpoint. 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
8: KCIS Seattle. USA Radio News, I'm John Summers. President Trump slapped new tariffs on countries around the world, including the European Union. While Amazon's investing heavily in artificial intelligence, the company's also cutting personnel in that division. President Trump has a warning for Iran.
9: Trump said on social media, if the Houthis shoot at Saudi Arabian ships again, the U.S. will hold Iran responsible and inflict major military punishment on them both.
8: That's Jagruti Dave reporting. The president took to Truth Social Thursday morning to issue the warning. A delay in calling federal agents may have hurt the investigation into Nancy Guthrie's disappearance in Tucson. That's according to FBI Director Kash Patel. This is the time of year when mosquitoes love to bite you, but you can reduce the risk. From America's News Network, USA Radio News.
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14: On the south end of Everett, there is an accident on I-5 southbound at 128th Street. That's blocking the left shoulder, backing things up a bit. In Seattle, on I-5 southbound, the slowdown will start at around 130th. Continuing on down to 65th, should get a little bit worse as the morning goes on, unfortunately. And in Renton, on 405 northbound, usual jam from State Route 167 to about 64th Street. Traffic is from That's a Doozy. What happens when kids ask big faith questions? Hear the honest, funny, and deep moments on That's a Doozy at purposely.com. 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
19: 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I'm Dr. James Dobson, and I'm thrilled that you've joined us.
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14: 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I'm Roger Marsh, and I'm so glad you've joined us today for this very special program. You know, in James chapter 4, verse 8, we read these comforting words, "Draw near to God, and He will draw near to you." What a beautiful promise that is. Our Lord doesn't just permit us to come close to Him, He invites us to. He wants an intimate relationship with each of us. But the question so many of us wrestle with is, how exactly do we build that kind of closeness with God in the first place? And why does it matter so much, not only for our own lives, but for the future of our nation as well? On today's edition of Dr. James Dobson's Family Talk, we're going to explore those very questions through the power of prayer. Making prayer a part of our daily lives isn't just a nice habit, it's essential. It's the lifeline that connects us to the heart of God. And as you'll hear on today's Family Talk broadcast, it may very well be the greatest hope we have for the healing of our nation. Now, what you're about to hear is a classic conversation featuring our own Dr. James Dobson, along with two very special guests, one you'll recognize right away. That's Dr. Dobson's beloved wife, Shirley Dobson. And the other guest is a longtime friend, a dear friend of the Dobson family, Pastor Chuck Swindoll. Now, what you're about to hear was recorded a couple of decades ago. Some of the discussion is going to look back on the events of September 11th, 2001, and refers to the years when Shirley Dobson was still serving as chair of the National Day of Prayer Task Force. And even though this conversation first aired many years ago, you'll be surprised, or maybe not, at how the scriptural truths that these friends are discussing remain just as relevant and timeless even today. Shirley Dobson is nationally recognized for her leadership and her many contributions to organizations that advocate for the family. Beginning in 1991, she served as chair of the National Day of Prayer Task Force and served faithfully for 25 years. Through the efforts of that task force, tens of thousands of prayer gatherings were established and held all across the country. And our other guest today, Pastor Chuck Swindoll, has devoted his life to the practical teaching and application of God's Word. After serving in the United States Marine Corps, he went on to a ministry career that spanned more than 50 years. His radio program, Insight for Living, is still heard all around the world, sharing a message of genuine hope and encouragement. Chuck is also the author of many beloved books, including So You Want to Be Like Christ, 8 Essentials to Get There. And that'll be the focus of today's conversation. So settle in and join us now for this rich and encouraging discussion about drawing near to the Lord. Here now, Shirley Dobson, Pastor Chuck Swindoll, and our own Dr. James Dobson here on Family Talk.
19: Well, with us today is the chairwoman of the National Day of Prayer, Shirley Dobson. And welcome back, Shirls.
20: It's very good to be back, Jim. Thank you.
19: Well, the other guest is my great friend of 30 years, Dr. Chuck Swindoll. He's the founder and senior pastor of Stonebriar Community Church in Frisco, Texas, and is the author of many, many Christian books. Chuck, thanks for joining us today.
21: I'm glad to be with you, Jim and Shirley. It's going to be a great time together.
19: Chuck, I checked the record today, and you were a guest on this program for the first time in 1981.
21: I was a very young man.
19: Very young and filled with promise, right?
21: Yeah. Well, yes. I don't know about that. I was a very young man. You know, none of this seems all that real. You talk about a friendship that's been really for more than 30 years, and... Yeah. It honestly seems like last year. We were sitting there in that little restaurant in Long Beach, and the four of us, you and Shirley and Cynthia and I, were laughing about so many things. Our kids were all real small, and you had started this brand new radio ministry, and we had met at a conference, you may remember, in Seattle. You said, let's get together, and I actually followed up on that. So we had some great time. It's been great ever since.
19: Chuck, going back to that first visit in 1981, I wonder if you remember what the subject of that interview was.
21: Okay, this is going to be an absolute guess, but I'm going to guess something about the family. Marriage, home, family.
19: Yeah, you're right.
21: How's that for a guess?
19: It was about marriage, and I think it was... I believe it was before you published Strike the Original Match.
21: Oh, okay.
19: So I think you were thinking in those terms right. At that time. But it was a wonderful program, and it was the beginning of a great friendship.
21: Well, thank you.
20: You know, Chuck, I have to tell a story. about you and Jim. I think as you're aging, you're getting to look more like each other.
0: Oh, really?
20: But anyway, this lady got on the plane and she was coming down the aisle and she spotted Jim and she recognized him and she stopped and said, Oh, I know who you are. You're Chuck Swindoll. I got a laugh about that.
21: I got a better story than that, Shirley. I'm in front of our church meeting folks as they walk by, and one lady walks up and says, she'd been there through the whole message. She says, oh, Dr. Dobson, I just want to tell you how much I appreciate your ministry. She says, I've got your book here, and I'd like for you to sign it. It was one of your books, Jim. And so I said, sure, give me the book. I signed it. She said, oh, thank you, Dr. Dobson. I've waited half my life to meet you. And I signed your book.
0: Well,
21: the whole message, she thought she was listening to Jim Dobson.
0: This is radio and not television, so I guess it's a natural mistake to make. Shirley, speaking of the passage of time, did you know in 1991 that this is going to be the rest of your life that you were signing up for?
20: No, I didn't. In fact, Vonette had the National Day of Prayer for 8 years, so I figured, well, 6 or 7 years, you know, that would be a good ministry. If I had known it, I would have run down the street screaming, scared to death.
0: But the Lord still has his hand in your back.
20: Apparently yeah. So.
21: That's often the way it is. The great things God plans, we go into it reluctantly and not knowing most of what's ahead. And nothing of what's ahead, but not knowing most of what it will require.
0: Well,
21: and had we known all of those things, we probably would have never done it.
0: The greatest honor for us, Chuck, is that the Lord obviously had a plan. And I think for the three of us, he had a plan that's been unfolding ever since. Shirley, I want to explain on your behalf that there is no self-serving aspect to the National Day of Prayer. You're not trying to build a big organization or create some kind of legacy with this outreach. It is what it is. It's a deeply felt desire to call the nation to prayer on behalf of the people and their leaders and the military and their families and their churches. You and I, Shirley, are very concerned about our country right now, not only with regard to our security as a nation, but relevant to what we see as the retreat from morality and righteousness that is just gaining momentum. Chuck, are you reading the culture that way too?
21: Yes, there's no doubt about it, Jim. I just actually returned from one of the few conferences I do each year. And this was one that is for flag officers and their spouses, for people from Capitol Hill, for ambassadors that are in the D.C. area, to come apart and to be together and to share their lives and to enter into each other's experiences. And I get the heartbeat of what is happening inside the Beltway by being there. And there is a definite drift away from things eternal. There is no doubt in my mind. I was thinking, as Shirley spoke a moment ago, remember the days following 9/11?
0: Yes.
21: I mean, we didn't even have to announce. Everybody was calling our church saying, when are we going to get together and meet? And we opened our doors to a time of prayer. We didn't have to guide anybody. We didn't have to explain to anybody. The place was packed that following Sunday with people whose hearts were beating heavily for the protection of our people and for the guidance for our nation and praying for our president and asking for protection from terrorism. I mean, it came in like a flood. Mm. It's interesting that they didn't want an organization. They didn't need a big plan. They just said, we need a place to pray.
0: Yes.
21: And I'll tell you, we could have prayed for 4 hours. Mm. The spirit that was in that meeting, we still talk about it. It was electric. Now, when I'm with these folks that I was with at this conference, believe me, they are at the cutting edge of decision making. These are people who make decisions, and it impacts thousands of lives. And I'll tell you, these men and women that gather are people of prayer. They're the first to say, we may have stars on our shoulders, we may have the rank that causes other people to salute, or we may have a role in Congress that people admire, but we all need to say to each other, and we admit it, our needs are totally in the hands of God. And so we call on God for that.
0: You know, Chuck, I just returned from Washington and I had a chance to meet with the kind of people you're talking about, some of them on Capitol Hill, some of them in the White House and otherwise. And I saw concern everywhere I went for the nation and its national sovereignty, and I heard it over and over again. Furthermore, in the last couple of weeks, my heart has been burdened, I mean heavy, as I have seen reports of spring break activities and the debauchery and the sexual immorality and the drugs and the alcohol and things that are occurring. And everybody seems to think that's okay. It just is further evidence to me that we're in a moral crisis in this country.
21: Yeah, there's no doubt about it. And when we read, even from ancient days, that God's people are to humble themselves and pray and seek God's face to have the nation healed, we realize this is nothing new. It has been on a long drift. The fallen nature of humanity is increasingly more evident. And it's now impacting our government, the ranks of the military, even churches across the land, the need for us to come back to that promise is incredibly important. It's of highest importance.
20: And Jim, you said when you came back from Washington that no one, neither political party, had an answer for the problems that we face. And it's because it's not a military problem.
21: That's correct.
20: It's not a governmental problem. It's a problem of the heart. It's a spiritual problem. This battle that we're waging is a spiritual battle, and it can only be fought on our knees. And I wonder what it's going to take for the American people to realize that. It's going to take a city that's going to be wiped out before we realize that, you know, we can't handle this on our own. We don't have the know-how. We don't have the weaponry. It is beyond us. Only God can solve this problem, and prayer is the hope for our nation. And my heart this year is that people will gather and put a prayer shield around this nation to protect it.
0: You and I have been praying about that in our personal prayer time, praying for this country, praying for our president, praying for our leaders on Capitol Hill, praying for the military. And you frequently refer to that prayer shield. That comes from Psalms, doesn't it?
20: Yes, it does. In Psalms, it says, the shields of the earth belong to the Lord. And I believe on 9-1-1 that he lifted that shield just enough so we could look evil right in the face and see what could really happen if he ever removed that shield from our nation. That's why it is so important for us to get on our knees and come before him in humility and repentance and beg him for mercy, because the Bible also says, in your wrath, Lord, remember mercy.
0: Chuck, you have written a book called So You Want to Be Like Christ?
21: Yes.
0: 8 Essentials to Get You There. And you talk about prayer in this book. We don't have time for you to list the 8 essentials, but give us a summary of the message of this book.
21: Well, I think it was important. It was important then, and it still is to me, that people understand that godliness doesn't come automatically. It doesn't just flow out of one's life, no matter how much one may love the Lord. I think there is the necessity for us to understand we must carry out responsibilities that are commanded of us in the Scriptures. And I touch on 8 of those areas, and you're right, one of them is prayer. Which I simply call calling out. And another is humility, bowing low. And the reason I wrote the book is because I think in this drift we've talked about, we become proud people. We begin to operate independently. We complicate our lives with things that aren't essential. The tyranny of the urgent wins the day. And silence is the things that are important. We are not a people of self-control. We are not a people who surrender, who release our grip on our rights. I think it was Lou Holtz, the coach, who said, 25 years of coaching, he's the one that led Notre Dame to 100 victories in 10 years. He said, in my years of coaching, the difference between the athlete then and now, back then the athlete came with the desire to carry out his responsibilities and good teamwork as a player. Now it's all about rights and privileges. Isn't that interesting?
0: Well,
21: even on the athletic field, back then it was about how can I work with this team and we together win this game. Now it's, these are my rights. These are my privileges. A spirit of entitlement that has wrapped itself around us like tentacles. And so I wrote the book so people would understand becoming like Christ is not something that's just going to take place because you get older or because you've been in the church all your life. It will take place when you begin to apply the disciplines of the Christian life. Simplicity and surrender and whatever.
0: Well, Chuck, some of those 100 victories came at the expense of my beloved USC.
21: Yeah, I knew you mentioned that.
0: So Lou Holtz is a friend of mine because I've forgiven him for some of that. But oh, my. Well, I think our listeners can feel our hearts here. If there could be hundreds of thousands, if not millions of people calling out to God, saying, Lord, we have no resources that can deal with the problems that we're facing. There is only one answer, and that answer is a revival, a return, a renewal to the spiritual principles and understandings that have guided us and guided this country from the days of the founding fathers.
20: That's right. We shouldn't just be praying for our nation on one day. We should be praying regularly for our nation. And National Day of Prayer does have a program called Freedom 5, where we're asking people to spend 5 minutes a day praying for five centers of power: the government, the media, education, church, and the family, because we interact with some of those segments every day. Mm-hmm. And that's a way we can keep our country and those centers of power before the Lord in prayer.
0: Chuck, in a world of spiritual confusion, where even many churches seem to have forgotten what Christianity is all about, I'm not indicting anybody, but it has happened in many places. I'm glad there is you. And I appreciate what you've done on the radio for all these years. Our programs, in fact, have been back-to-back for many years. And there's been a kind of partnership between us. I love you like a brother. And
21: well, thank you, Jim. I thought about you the other day when I was reading in 1 Timothy. I thought about you and Shirley. The second chapter begins with, first of all, I urge that entreaties and prayers and petitions and thanksgiving may be made on behalf of all, for kings, for all who are in authority, in order that we may lead a tranquil and quiet life in all godliness and dignity. Aren't those great words?
0: Oh, man, that's beautiful.
21: He says, first of all, that there be prayers and petitions and thanksgivings. And so I will, at this moment, step into the role of a fellow pastor and say to all of you who are pastoring churches, remember, first of all, lead your congregations in prayer. Prayer for our nation, prayer for our men and women who lead us as cities, as states, as a nation, and who make these huge decisions. Pray for those who give them counsel.
0: Chuck, I don't believe there's any more fitting way to close out this program than to ask you to pray for the nation. Pray for us, Chuck.
21: Almighty God, we pause to reflect on your character as we seek wisdom for such a time as this. In these unsafe days, you remain all-powerful and able to protect us. In these uncertain times, you remain all-knowing, leading us aright. In the unprecedented events that we're facing, you remain absolutely sovereign. Our times truly are in your hands. Therefore, Lord, our dependence on you is total and not partial. Our need for your forgiveness is constant. Our gratitude for your grace is profound, and our love for you is deep. Therefore, we ask that you guard and guide our president and all who serve the people of these United States. May uncompromising integrity mark their lives. And we also ask that you unite us as truly one nation under God. May genuine humility return to our ranks. And may that blend of integrity and humility heal our land as you have promised. In our Lord's name we pray. Amen.
1: 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That was the heartbeat of today's classic Family Talk conversation featuring our own Dr. James Dobson and his guests, Pastor Chuck Swindoll and Doctor's wife, Shirley Dobson.

0: that we have already reached that goal. Thank you so much for your generosity. 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P.O. Box 39,000, Colorado Springs, Colorado, the zip code 80949. Well, I'm Roger Marsh, and on behalf of all of us here at Family Talk and the Dr. James Dobson Family Institute, thanks so much for joining us today. 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
1: Do you know the 36 words that define exactly what America is all about? I hope you do. This is Gary Bauer with An American Moment. This is the 250th anniversary of the founding of the United States. It's our birthday. And in that day of our birth, our founding fathers wrote the Declaration of Independence. I would urge you to read the whole thing. It's not that long. But I know, hey, we're all busy, right? So if you don't have a lot of time, just read these 36 words. They're the first sentence in the second paragraph of the Declaration of Independence. We hold these truths to be self-evident, that all men are created equal, that they are endowed by their Creator with certain unalienable rights, that among these are life, liberty, and the pursuit of happiness. That's the central idea of America, my friends. Let's go over the words because they're important. We hold these truths, it says. Well, today is a day of, in our country and around the world, of moral relativism. But our founders believed there were some things that were true and there were other things that were false. So they wrote, we hold these truths to be self-evident, that all men, it means all mankind, ladies, it includes you too, that all men are created equal and endowed by their government. No, it doesn't say by their government. It says endowed by their Creator, and it's a capital C. They're referring to the God of the Bible. That is absolutely clear, my friends. Endowed by their Creator with certain unalienable rights. Well, that's sort of an antique word. What does that mean, unalienable? Well, unalienable means that nobody, including your government, can legitimately take those rights away from you. In fact, the word unalienable means even something bigger than that. It means that you and I can't surrender legitimately those rights without ceasing to be God-created human beings. Unalienable rights, it says. Among these, life. The founders knew that without the right to life, the other rights were beside the point. Life, liberty, and the pursuit of happiness. That seems pretty clear, but I gotta say one more thing. Pursuit of happiness didn't mean the same thing then that it means now. The pursuit of happiness then was all about the meaning of happiness. And in 1776, if you go back and look at a Webster dictionary, happiness is defined as the state of mind that one can get only if they are living a virtuous life. My friends, this is the central idea of the American Republic. These 36 words, wherever these words have gone, they have brought more liberty and more opportunity and more freedom to more people than any competitive civilization in the history of the world. Thank God for these words, and thank God for the United States of America. You've been listening to An American Moment, brought to you by the James Dobson Family Institute. 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
4: In Everett on I-5 southbound at 128th Street, there is an accident blocking the left shoulder. Things moving a little bit quicker through there, but might still be seeing some slowdowns right around 128th Street. And in Seattle on I-5 southbound, going to be jammed up, kind of the usual thing from around 130th Street. That'll continue on past the Ship Canal Bridge where that road work is going on and into downtown. Traffic is from the prayer community in KCIS. 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
10: 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It's selected verses from the New King James Version of the Bible, arranged into daily readings. Verses today from Romans, 1 Samuel, Job, John, Isaiah, Hebrews, Colossians, and more from John. Be patient in tribulation. It is the Lord. Let him do what seems good to him. For though I were righteous, I could not answer him. I would beg mercy of my judge. The Lord gave, and the Lord has taken away. Blessed be the name of the Lord. Shall we indeed accept good from God, and shall we not accept adversity? Jesus wept. A man of sorrows and acquainted with grief. Surely he has borne our griefs and carried our sorrows. Whom the Lord loves, he chastens, and scourges every son whom he receives. Now no chastening seems to be joyful for the present, but painful. Nevertheless, afterward it yields the peaceable fruit of righteousness to those who have been trained by it, strengthened with all might, according to his glorious power, for all patience and long-suffering with joy. In the world you will have tribulation, but be of good cheer. I have overcome the world.

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0: And one of the things I got wrong is I thought, you're a confident woman. You know how much I love you. I show it to you all the time. But you really needed me to say it.
1: Well, not need like a needy person, but it makes me feel good. It makes me feel like, oh, he really means it.
0: I mean, when I told you you look beautiful and I appreciated you, you always said, no, you don't. And I thought you were kidding. But you really weren't sure. And the words were powerful and they needed to be said.
1: And every wife needs to say it. Why wouldn't we? It's just a great reminder. I'm with you. I see you. I love you.
0: So today's your day. Say it.
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8: We think of Martin Luther as a great reformer, Bible translator, political leader, fiery preacher, and theologian. But he was also a musician, having been born in an area of Germany known for its music. There in this little Thuringian village, young Martin grew up listening to his mother sing. He himself joined a boys' choir that sang at weddings and funerals. He became proficient with the flute, and his volcanic emotions often erupted in song. When the Protestant Reformation began, Luther determined to restore worship to the German church. He worked with skilled musicians to create new music for Christians to be sung in their vernacular. He helped revive congregational singing and wrote a number of hymns. He would often employ borrowed popular secular melodies for his hymns, though the tunes would occasionally elicit criticism, so that at times he was compelled to let the devil have it back again because it was too closely associated with bars and taverns. In the foreword of a book, Luther once wrote, "Next to the Word of God, the noble art of music is the greatest treasure in the world. It controls our thoughts, minds, hearts, and spirits. A person who does not regard music as a marvelous creation of God does not deserve to be called a human being. He should be permitted to hear nothing but the braying of asses and the grunting of hogs." Luther's most famous hymn is "Entfest Burg in Unser Gut," a mighty fortress is our God. Based on Psalm 46, it reflects Luther's awareness of our intense struggle with Satan. In difficulty and danger, Luther would often resort to this song, saying to his associate, "Come, Philip, let us sing the 46th Psalm." This is a difficult hymn to translate because the original German is so vivid. There are at least 80 English versions. The most popular in America was done by Frederick Henry Hodge, but I like an older version that appeared in the Pennsylvania Lutheran Church Book of 1868. "A mighty fortress is our God, a trusty shield and weapon. He helps us free from every need that hath us now or taken." Take some time to read Psalm 46 and see if it brings music to your heart as you consider your mighty fortress.

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4: USA Radio News. I'm John Summers. President Trump says a nuclear deal between the U.S. and Saudi Arabia is subject to Saudi Arabia joining the Abraham Accords. President Trump says any and all damages to ships struck by Iran will be paid for by Iranian money the United States has in its possession and controls. The Justice Department withdrew subpoenas issued to several New York Times reporters earlier this month. Here's reporter Jonathan O'Halloran.
5: In connection to the department's probe of the outlet's reporting on the new Air Force One jet gifted by Qatar.
4: The rescheduled White House Correspondents' Dinner is set for tonight in the nation's capital following an assassination attempt at the original event in April. A massive egg recall is underway after potential salmonella contamination turned up at two Texas farms. From America's News Network, USA Radio News.
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9: And in local headlines, several people are injured after a seaplane crashed off Washington State Thursday with 11 on board. The Federal Aviation Administration says the plane, a de Havilland DHC-3, went down in the northern San Juan Islands just before 5:30 p.m. The San Juan County Sheriff's Office says everyone was rescued, but one survivor is in critical condition. Kenmore Air says the plane took off from Seattle. The man accused of killing a teenager in a Tacoma hospital is facing new charges. Prosecutors have added a charge of possession of a machine gun to Martise Ryan, who is being held without bail as he awaits November trial. Ryan has already been charged with murder and assault. He's accused of fatally shooting 18-year-old Jaden Williams in the waiting room of Tacoma's MultiCare Alan Moore Hospital last August in what is believed to be a random attack. A new report finds more visitors are coming to Seattle from the Great White North. New projections from Seattle's tourism officials estimate the number of Canadian visitors to the city will increase 12% this year from 2025. That increase comes in part because of Seattle's recently hosting the FIFA World Cup games, along with the Mariners playing host to the Toronto Blue Jays for a recent series. And a deformed raccoon has been named Washington State's Washingtonian of the Day. The raccoon, dubbed Jimothy, has been spotted running around the Seattle suburb of Ballard, and videos of the odd-looking creature have captured the attention of millions. Unlike a typical raccoon, Jimothy has an extra short neck, likely caused by what's known as a short spine syndrome. On Thursday, Governor Bob Ferguson proclaimed Jimothy as the Washingtonian of the Day. In sports, the Mariners begin a seven-game road trip tonight in Texas against the Rangers. Seahawks veterans will report for training camp today in Renton. Seahawks begin preseason play August 15th against the Dallas Cowboys. The KCIS Seattle area forecast today, mostly sunny with highs upper 70s to mid-80s. Saturday, partly sunny, and Sunday, partly sunny. Highs this weekend in the upper 60s to mid-70s. Good news follows the news this morning from 1 John 2:15. Do not love this world nor the things it offers you, for when you love the world, you do not have the love of the Father in you. 1 John 2:15, our verse of the day.
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8: In South Everett on I-5 southbound, still an accident on 128th Street, blocking the left shoulder, backing things up a little bit. If you're continuing on to 405 southbound, you're going to be backed up from the mall all the way down to Northeast 160th Street in Bothell before you get any relief. Then on the other side of the lake in Seattle, I-5 southbound, the usual slowdown starting at 130th Street. It's going to continue pretty much all the way into downtown. Traffic is from the prayer community in KCIS. 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
13: 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I can't control if I walk into a coffee shop and someone just bumps into me and says rude things to me because the coffee shop frappéed their latte and waylaid their whole day, right? 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I can look at them and think, just because you lay down an offense doesn't mean I have to pick it up, carry it with me, and let it ruin my day.
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0: KCIS Friday, hymn sing, and one of my favorite hymns, that one, Be Still My Soul, that rendition by the second chapter of Acts. 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
1: It's Crazy Money Day. Hi, I'm Chuck Bentley with My Money Life from Crown. Most people see tumbleweeds and think one thing. That's a nuisance. It's a dried-up plant rolling across highways, getting stuck in fences, and piling up where it's not wanted. In many parts of the country, people spend time and money to get rid of them. But one entrepreneur saw something different. Instead of seeing trash, he saw opportunity. He began collecting and selling tumbleweeds to movie studios, retailers, event planners, and businesses looking to create an authentic Western atmosphere. What many people considered worthless became a profitable business. In fact, customers were willing to pay good money for something others ignored. It's a fascinating reminder that value is often a matter of perspective. The same principle applies to our stewardship. God has a way of using things the world overlooks. Throughout Scripture, He takes what seems ordinary, insignificant, even unwanted, and uses it for extraordinary purposes. Sometimes we look at our skills, resources, or circumstances and think, there's not much value here. But stewardship begins by recognizing that everything God entrusts to us has potential when placed in His hands. The question is not whether you've been given enough, it's whether you faithfully use what you've been given, because opportunities are often hidden inside things that we overlook. 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
3: USA Radio News. I'm John Summers. President Trump says a nuclear deal between the U.S. and Saudi Arabia is subject to Saudi Arabia joining the Abraham Accords. President Trump says any and all damages to ships struck by Iran will be paid for by Iranian money the United States has in its possession and controls. The Justice Department withdrew subpoenas issued to several New York Times reporters earlier this month. Here's reporter Jonathan O'Halloran.
4: It's in connection to the department's probe of the outlets reporting on the new Air Force One jet gifted by Qatar.
3: The rescheduled White House Correspondents' Dinner is set for tonight in the nation's capital following an assassination attempt at the original event in April. A massive egg recall is underway after potential salmonella contamination turned up at two Texas farms. From America's News Network, USA Radio News.
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5: And in local headlines, several people are injured after a seaplane crashed off Washington State Thursday with 11 on board. The Federal Aviation Administration says the plane, a de Havilland DHC-3, went down in the northern San Juan Islands just before 5:30 p.m. The San Juan County Sheriff's Office says everyone was rescued, but one survivor is in critical condition. Kenmore Air says the plane took off from Seattle. The man accused of killing a teenager in a Tacoma hospital is facing new charges. Prosecutors have added a charge of possession of a machine gun to Martise Ryan, who is being held without bail as he awaits November trial. Ryan has already been charged with murder and assault. He's accused of fatally shooting 18-year-old Jaden Williams in the waiting room of Tacoma's MultiCare Alan Moore Hospital last August in what is believed to be a random attack. A new report finds more visitors are coming to Seattle from the Great White North. New projections from Seattle's tourism officials estimate the number of Canadian visitors to the city will increase 12% this year from 2025. That increase comes in part because of Seattle's recently hosting the FIFA World Cup games, along with the Mariners playing host to the Toronto Blue Jays for a recent series. And a deformed raccoon has been named Washington State's Washingtonian of the Day. The raccoon, dubbed Jimothy, has been spotted running around the Seattle suburb of Ballard, and videos of the odd-looking creature have captured the attention of millions. Unlike a typical raccoon, Jimothy has an extra short neck, likely caused by what's known as a short spine syndrome. On Thursday, Governor Bob Ferguson proclaimed Jimothy as the Washingtonian of the Day. In sports, the Mariners begin a seven-game road trip tonight in Texas against the Rangers. Seahawks veterans will report for training camp today in Renton. Seahawks begin preseason play August 15th against the Dallas Cowboys. The KCIS Seattle area forecast today, mostly sunny with highs upper 70s to mid 80s. Saturday, partly sunny, and Sunday, partly sunny. Highs this weekend in the upper 60s to mid 70s. Good news follows the news this morning from 1 John 2:15. Do not love this world nor the things it offers you, for when you love the world, you do not have the love of the Father in you. 1 John 2:15, our verse of the day.
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7: In Burlington on I-5 northbound at Chuckanut Drive, we are hearing of an accident blocking the right lane. It's going to cause some stop-and-go traffic all the way back to State Route 20. Still looking at that accident in Everett on I-5 southbound, right around 128th Street. Another accident has popped up on Highway 204 westbound in Lake Stevens. That is partially blocking the right lane right around Lundeen Parkway. Traffic is from the prayer community in KCIS. Jesus changes everything, and hope starts with a prayer. 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
10: This generation, according to experts, is the most stressed out generation in American history. And guess what? The onslaught of technology has only added to that, because now we get everything on demand, right? I mean, the moment a new story is breaking, our phones are blowing up in our pocket, right? Because you're getting the news feed, or friends are texting you, are you watching what's going on? And we click a link and we're watching live video. These are the days we're living in. Some research was done that revealed that college students have the anxiety level of psychiatric patients in World War II. Can you imagine that? These are the days we're living in. So these words of Christ are so relevant. Let not your heart be troubled. You believe in God, believe also in me. In my Father's house are many mansions. If it were not so, I would have told you. I go to prepare a place for you. And if I go and prepare a place for you, I will come again and receive you unto myself, that where I am, you may be also. These words of Jesus have brought comfort, hope, and perspective to millions and millions of people for over 2,000 years. Maybe you've been resisting the Spirit. Maybe you've been running from God, but it's time for you to come to the Lord and believe in the Lord. Jesus says, let not your heart be troubled, neither let it be afraid.
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0: I will praise him still. Fernando Ortega wrapping up the Friday hymn sing on KCIS Morning Devotion. 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
4: This is Max Licato. In the famous lace shops of Brussels, Belgium, certain rooms are dedicated to the spinning of the finest lace with the most delicate of patterns. These rooms are completely dark, except for a shaft of natural light from a solitary window. Only one spinner sits in the room. The light falls on the pattern while the worker remains in the dark. Has God permitted a time of darkness in your world? You look, but you cannot see him. You see only the fabric of circumstances woven and interlaced. You might question the purpose behind this thread or that, but be assured, God has a pattern. He has a plan. The Bible in Romans 8:28 says, "In all things God works for the good of those who love him, who have been called according to his purpose. He is not finished, but when he is, the lace will be beautiful." This is Max Licato.
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0: Where the time is 9 o'clock, Prayer Circle, a time to bring the needs of different KCIS listeners before the Lord in prayer so that we can see him answer. And please pray along with me. And Father, we thank you for this beautiful Friday heading into the I guess the last weekend of July. Seems like July has just flown by. Lord, help us to serve you every day this weekend. Be mindful of your presence in every situation, every conversation. Lord, we want to point to you, glorify you. 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Fill us afresh today. Lord, we thank you for this day and this weekend, and we commit it to you. Of course, praying for pastors, those serving in church this weekend, give them extra encouragement in their hearts. Encourage the heart of the president making difficult decisions about Iran and other dangerous places in our world. Lord, just surround him with godly wisdom, we ask. Our country as well, Lord, just help the church to live for you. We pray for a revival in our country, our churches, our hearts, Lord, to point people back to you. Praying specifically, first of all, today for a friend having serious health issues. You know what's happening here, stressful for both husband and wife. Very full of life, this woman, but these serious setbacks are discouraging. Lord, we pray you'd give her the encouragement in her heart she needs to fight this. Also praying for a brother who's been in the hospital for 2 weeks now receiving chemo treatments. And Lord, we just pray for a proper diagnosis, procedures here. Lots of people involved trying to figure out the best course of action. Lord, we pray for confirming of their next step in the cancer treatment process. Also a woman praying for a husband that the Lord would touch his heart. His heart has gotten hard through the years. Lord, we pray that you would touch him, reach him. You know how to speak to him. We pray that even this weekend, the light would turn on in your word and that he would turn back to you. Also praying for the Lord to bring a new place to live for a friend, a couple of friends here, I guess, been trying to find the place that they can afford, and that is difficult. Lord, we pray you'd guide their steps to the proper living location for their needs. Also praying for a mom and dad this last week, both sick with the flu. Healthy one minute, and then not healthy the next. Lord, you know what's happening here. It's interrupting their sleep. And Lord, we just pray for a touch of healing, that they'd have a good day and a good weekend, and that this flu, whatever it is, would pass. Also praying for a person approaching open heart surgery, some valve replacement stuff going on. Lord, we pray that you'd guide that process, get him through it. Any anxiety they are feeling getting ready, Lord, just calm that. And we just pray you bring them out on the other side strong and whole. We ask for all of this in Jesus' name. Amen. 630 KCIS. Thank you so much for starting your day with morning devotion. In moments, we'll focus on the family after news headlines. Have a great Friday and rest your weekend.
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9: USA Radio News. I'm John Summers. Senate Republicans blocked a measure to end the war in Iran. The U.S. Military Central Command says it completed the 13th consecutive night of strikes on Iran. Here's reporter Mark Mayfield.
10: In an interview with Axios, President Trump says he's close to deciding on a massive attack against Iran, bigger than the ones conducted during Operation Epic Fury.
9: Secretary of State Marco Rubio says Iran will pay a very heavy price for its military actions against the U.S. President Trump says a nuclear deal between the U.S. and Saudi Arabia, subject to Saudi Arabia joining the Abraham Accords. The Ebola death count in the Democratic Republic of Congo has topped more than 1,000. Over 11,000 cases of cyclosporiasis are reported across the U.S. From America's News Network, USA Radio News.
0: The KCIS Seattle area forecast today, mostly sunny with highs upper 70s to mid 80s. Saturday, partly sunny, and Sunday, partly sunny. Highs this weekend in the upper 60s to mid 70s.
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14: Trust is the oxygen of all human relationships. So you starve a relationship of trust, and you will starve it of vibrancy, and potentially you'll starve it of life. And it's impossible to repair trust that keeps getting broken.
15: Lisa Turkers joins us again today on Focus on the Family with Jim Daly to talk about working through trust issues. Thanks for joining us. I'm John Fuller.
13: Well, John, it's always great to have Lisa here. And she's busy. She runs Proverbs 31 Ministry, and I'm sure that keeps her busy most of the time. So we deeply appreciate Lisa's ability to be here. Talk about the pain that she's gone through with divorce. We covered much of that last time, but we're going to continue that discussion today. And I think the benefit for all of us is what she has learned and how she is applying that to her current marriage and to those relationships around her. I'll tell you what, just broadly, this life brings a lot of trouble and can bring a lot of pain. I think it's part of the process so that we are tilted and pushed closer to God. I think that's the big plan. So we've got to be careful as Christians that it doesn't destroy us. It doesn't destroy our trust in God and our trust in other people. But how do we get through these cloudy days and emerge on the other side deeper into the Lord, better as our own Christian self and doing the things that the Lord wants us to do.
15: Yeah, yeah. And if you missed part one of this important conversation with Lisa, download our mobile app, go back and check it out on YouTube. go to our website. It's really, really strong stuff, and we're going to dive deeper into that today. Lisa Turkhurst is passionate about helping women navigate relationships and have a strong faith. She's very gifted in teaching and storytelling, and her latest book is called I Want to Trust You, But I Don't.
8: Lisa, welcome back.
14: Thank you.
8: Let me ask you about trust. It's such an important ingredient in relationship, and yet it ends up being one of the most fragile things. It's just like the Lord to put this together, right? This is going to be the most important thing in your relationship with people, trust, and it's really fragile. Mm. What do you do with that? How do you make it not as fragile, I guess?
14: Well, I think trust will always be fragile because, you know, we can freely give trust, but when trust is broken, it's really hard to repair it. The only recipe that I know for repairing trust is time plus believable behavior to lay down a new track record. It's gonna take time. You know, I mean, as much time as it took for this hurt to unfold, it's gonna take that much more exponentially for the hurt to be tended well with. But time plus believable behavior means when someone else breaks your trust, they're going to need to make sure to demonstrate for you that they're not going to continue to do that, and that they're going to establish new patterns, maybe new patterns of thought, new patterns of action. And so those instances of believable behavior over a long period of time with humility and obviously great honesty can help prove a new track record that can then repair the trust in that relationship.
8: I'm sure you've had this question before, but you know, in scripture, we talk about the Lord instructing us to forgive 70 times seven. Mm-hmm. And, you know, I would think informed Christian counselors who are reading the word and know the way the human emotions work, how do you not become a doormat in that situation? When does that line occur? And is it reasonable to the Lord that, Lord, this line is out there? What is that balance in there? I'm thinking of that woman that is trying, and she's trying to forgive, and the husband's not changing. And maybe he runs to her and says, I'm so sorry, this will never happen again. The next week, it's the same thing, mm-hmm. and the same apology. And then the next week, the same thing, and then same apology. What do you do with that? As a Christian?
14: Well, I think we have to look at the context of who Jesus is and how he has a heart, a compassionate heart for the person being taken advantage of. And so when Jesus says, forgive 70 times seven, I believe that he's not saying stay in close proximity with that person who continues to hurt you over and over and over. I believe we have to create enough emotional or physical distance that if the other person never changes, that we can forgive them 70 times seven without getting destroyed in the process. Mm-hmm. So I think in order to do this, we've got to have really clear boundaries. And so in that situation you just mentioned, if the husband says, I promise I'll never do this again, and then he does it again next week, it's going to be impossible to rebuild trust that keeps getting broken.
8: Yeah.
14: So there needs to be a protocol. There needs to be a communicated boundary. It doesn't have to be mean. It doesn't have to be manipulative. It doesn't even have, like, it shouldn't be to punish the right person who's breaking trust, but it does need to be clear. And how you can communicate a boundary is you are free to continue to do whatever it is that you want to do. And I am free to draw appropriate boundaries because I'm responsible to keep myself sane and self-controlled, which is what the Lord has told me is evidence of fruit of his spirit in me.
8: Yeah.
14: Therefore, if you continue to do this, then this is what my response will be. And again, communicate it kindly, but also make sure it's firm and make sure that you're consistent with holding fast to that boundary. And remember, every boundary has to have a consequence. A boundary without a consequence is nothing but a poor suggestion.
8: Yeah. Mm-hmm. No, those are good things to remember.
15: Yeah.
8: Let me ask you, you mentioned God's compassion for the victim. You didn't say it that way, but I'll just put it in plain terms. Here's the thing that's so difficult, that he has compassion for the accused.
14: Mm-hmm.
8: And that, you know, in our humanness, that's a hard one to grapple with, especially if the offense is proven in the case of your first marriage where he was having an affair or more than one affair and drug addictions and other things. How do you develop compassion for that broken person that can't climb out of that sin hole, seemingly,
14: mm-hmm.
8: and have some kind of heart still for the brokenness that is that person that you loved at one point.
14: Right. Well, sometimes the line between compassion and enabling is paper thin. So we have to really remember Jesus did lay down his life. He instructs us to lay down our life for those that we love. But Jesus laid down his life to accomplish a high and holy purpose, seeking other people's highest good. Jesus did not lay down his life to enable bad behavior to continue.
8: Wow, that is powerful. That is really good. And very important for us to think through.
14: It is.
8: Because I think we lean the other direction. Oh, just take it as Christians. You know, this is what the Lord wants us to do.
14: Absolutely. Well, listen, I'll just do personal confession here. I am set up to be a classic enabler because I have so much compassion. And so the secret for me wasn't to diminish my compassion, but the secret to me was remembering sometimes the most compassionate thing I can do is to seek the other person's highest good, and it is not seeking the other person's highest good to enable destructive patterns and sinful patterns to continue without calling those into question. Remember, we're after wise trust here, not blind trust.
8: Yeah, that is so good. Let's hit the red flags of distrust. I think you noted 11 in the book. Why don't you just rattle them off and give us a couple of the ones that stick out for you.
14: Let's talk about a couple of my favorite ones. Not favorite because they're good, but favorite because they were eye-opening to me.
8: Okay.
14: One is insincerity. When someone tells you what they think you want to hear, but they don't really mean it.
8: And you can tell.
14: And you can feel it.
8: Uh-huh.
14: And it's like you walk away from the conversation and go, huh, did they really mean what they just said? Because I don't feel like it was sincere. Okay, so that's a red flag, right?
8: Mm-hmm.
14: Another one is inconsistency. You never know what version of that person you're going to get. Like sometimes they are so uber sweet, and other times they are angry and fly off the handle. And that inconsistency can create a lot of tension for you because you just don't know.
8: Right.
14: One minute they're awesome and one minute they're super mean. And it's that inconsistency is a huge red flag.
8: Yeah.
14: Another one is self-centeredness. They only think about themselves. Another one is insecurity. They lack confidence in themselves, but not just that they lack confidence in themselves, but they expect you to fill up those holes for them.
8: Yeah.
14: In other words, they want you to make them feel more secure. So these people are usually in need of incessant encouragement. They're
8: accolades.
14: Yes, yeah. Yes. And the problem with that is you can never fill up the bucket that they have because there's a hole in the bottom of their bucket. So, and of course, immorality. They lack a moral compass. Super alarming,
8: yeah,
14: in a relationship. Insubordination. They reject reasonable authority. That should be concerning too, you know? So it continues to go on. The last one I'll mention is inflated sense of self. They think you cannot manage without them. So if someone says to you, you know, I'm the best thing that ever happened to you, you'll never find a friend like me.
8: I can imagine saying that or hearing that.
14: Well, it's sad.
8: Yeah.
14: Like, or, you know, you'll never find another friend like me, or you would be nothing without me.
8: Wow.
14: You would never be able to do your job without me. Those kinds of things, that inflated sense of self, really big red flag.
15: Yeah. This is Focus on the Family with Jim Daly, and our guest today is Lisa Turkhurst, and she's sharing from her book, I Want to Trust You, But I Don't. And we have copies of that book and additional resources here as well. Give us a call, 800, the letter A in the word family, or stop by focusonthefamily.com/broadcast.
8: Lisa, let me ask you, and we touched on this last time, but I want to go a little deeper into it. And that is, how can trust issues with other humans affect our trust with the Lord? I think the linkage is obvious, but again, give us handles to that concept that when people let us down, we start to doubt that God's even there for us.
14: Mm-hmm.
8: And then what do we do with that emotion, that mm-hmm. feeling, that sense of betrayal?
14: Mm-hmm.
8: It sounds heavy, but it is.
14: Well, what we don't trust, we'll try to control. So this can happen when we've experienced a lot of broken trust with other people, or maybe not even a lot, but a significant broken trust scenario with another person. And we don't understand why God allowed it. We don't understand, like, especially if it's with another Christian, it's like, God, whose side are you on here? Because they say that they're praying about the situation, but they're interpreting the situation so much differently when I feel like I'm the one that got hurt. And it can really feel very, very confusing. But I think one of the most confusing parts of it is when it appears that the person who hurt us got away with it and God just didn't address it. And that can be really confusing. So we have to remember that we don't always have to see the justice of God to know that it's in play. Sin comes as a package deal. So when someone sins, there's a part pleasure to it or part satisfaction to it. But then there's also, it's a package deal with consequences are built into sin. So when someone sins, they start to unleash the consequences that are already built into that sin. And so we don't have to see it to know that it exists. And just because we don't see the justice of God right away, we just have to be assured in his word, he says that we will sow, whatever we sow, we will reap. So we'll reap what we sow, right? Just because we can't see God's justice, in our minds, the absence of God's justice does not equate to the absence of God's presence. And where God is present, he is working on things and he will not be mocked.
8: Yeah. It's difficult to tolerate injustice. I mean, I think we as Christians have a high sense of justice. Mm-hmm. That's in part why we've come to the Lord, I think. It's in us, it's part of our spiritual DNA, and the Lord certainly values that, this idea of justice. But when it's aimed at us and we feel an injustice toward us, and then we don't even feel like the Lord is vindicating this or making it right, how do we mature to a point where we can manage that? Okay, Lord, we know that you've got it, that if it's not dealt with this week, this month, this year, this lifetime, that you've got it in the long run. That takes a lot of maturity. I'm thinking of Paul being thrown into prison for proclaiming Jesus mm-hmm. as Lord. And, you know, he's in this dungeon prison and singing songs. Mm-hmm. I would say that's mature Christianity.
14: Mm-hmm. Yeah, I would too.
8: How much of our life, where we're falling short in that regard, where, you know, we didn't get the right response from a friend and it hurts our feelings and we hold that as a grudge. Are we just that much on the milk of the word that we're mm-hmm. not mature enough as Christians to kind of take that and let the Lord work in that situation?
14: Well, I think it's natural to feel that way. And I think it's important for us to express when we go through things that we feel are terribly unfair, it's okay to express those to the Lord. I mean, if you read my journal, you would see, not only would you see me express what I feel like are the areas of time and situations I've walked through that are so unfair, but you'll also see me making so many suggestions to God of how he can right this wrong, of how he can make this better. But I want to say this just with so much tenderness, give it some time. Just give it some time. Mm-hmm. Because the very things that I thought God should do to right these wrongs that I walked through and to make them fair, over a long period of time, years, I can go back in my journal now and I can say, wow, God, if you would have done that, which in the moment would have given me this feeling like, oh, yay, God, you're making this fair, it would have had dire consequences for me now. And I couldn't have understood that back then. In other words, I was asking God, God, like, do this, like, make this consequence come about. But actually, I can see now God used not allowing that consequence to protect me later in the situation. Mm-hmm. Yeah. Because had that consequence come about, it would have actually had ramifications for me. And so that's where we really do need to trust God there.
15: That's really profound, Lisa. And it takes a lot of courage to get to that point to see that. Mm-hmm. You mentioned something earlier where that which we fear we try to control, it seems like when trust is broken. Like, I personally, I trust God. My struggle is, what am I supposed to do as I'm trusting you? So how did that look for you in terms of close relationships with that violation of trust? Did you seek to control and manage things, or did you just
8: that is so gentle.
15: Do a trust fall and say, okay, God's got it?
14: Yeah, why don't we just go right there? Okay. Well, I'm not typically a controlling person, but it sneaks in. So I put this little list of awareness. Like, let's pay attention to these things. These might be some indicators that we're in a situation that we don't trust. Therefore, we're trying to take control. Mm-hmm. One of those is needing to know every detail. Now, being a responsible steward is great, yeah. But we can easily cross the line from being a responsible steward to being controlling of a situation because we don't trust, right? So needing to know every detail, obsessively trying to figure out how to prevent bad things. Mm. I'm raising my hand really high here. So remember when we talked about the trauma diamond in my brain? Trying to figure out how to prevent bad things is often playing out in my brain by catastrophic thinking, because somehow I feel like if I can run ahead, figure out all the bad things that could happen, figure out the worst case scenario, then somehow today I can prepare myself so that if that happens, I'm not going to be as shocked by it, right?
8: Yeah. And that's not unusual.
14: It's not unusual.
8: Catastrophization, I think, is the word. Yeah. And that's a coping skill.
14: It is a coping skill. But doesn't that leave us in a place where we are not looking forward to the future, but we're always trying to brace for impact?
8: Well, fear.
14: Yeah, and we're walking in constant fear. Another one is getting annoyed when people deviate from your plan. Another one is having unrealistic expectations of others. Because again, if we're not trusting them, we want to control them. And so we can have unrealistic expectations of what they should do and what they shouldn't do because we don't want to get caught off guard. And then here's a big one, thinking, really always thinking, your way is the right way. And not giving space for other people to express that their way may be different, but remember, different isn't always bad.
8: Mm. Yeah. Let me ask this, what is it we can control? Maybe that's the right question.
14: Mm-hmm. Well, God calls us and tells us that one of the fruit of the Spirit is self-control. So, you know,
8: ouch.
14: I mean, we cannot control what happens in the future. We can be responsible. We can do everything today that we're supposed to do to plan well and to work effectively and all of that. But we ultimately cannot control the outcome of the future. We cannot control other people. We can't control, like we get on the road today, ultimately we can't control what the other drivers do or don't do, right? Mm-hmm. There's so much that we can't control. So I think it's important to remember there is a part of this that we are going to have to accept that. We're going to have to accept that there are things we cannot control, but take responsibility for what we can control. I can't control what someone else says, but I can control my reaction to it. I can't control if I walk into a coffee shop and someone just bumps into me and says rude things to me because the coffee shop frappéd their latte and waylaid their whole day, right? And now they're trying to take it out on me. But here's what I can do. I can look at them and think, just because you lay down an offense doesn't mean I have to pick it up, carry it with me, and let it ruin my day.
8: Yeah.
14: You know?
8: Well, that's so good. And this has been so good the last couple of days. I do want to take just a minute here at the end and allow you to talk about your new man, Chaz, and how long have you been married now, and what on the positive side of things for those that are struggling, may not see the light at the end of the tunnel, just what the Lord has done to rescue and save and restore. Mm-hmm. I want to see the blossom in your face is what I'm looking for right now.
14: Well, when I experienced the death of my marriage, I thought that it was me signing up to not have a partner in life the rest of my life, that I probably wouldn't get remarried. I couldn't fathom dating. So it took a long time, and I'm thankful it took a long time because I wanted to heal enough not to need another person to help me walk through what I was walking through. I wanted to heal enough to where I could be freed up and healthy enough to want the right person. Otherwise, if I would have jumped into relationships too quickly, I probably would have been attracted to what was normal to me. And dysfunction had become normal. And I didn't want to jump into another dysfunctional relationship. Yeah. So I'm thankful I took that time. But eventually, I did meet a wonderful man. His name is Chaz. And you want to see my face blossom?
8: Here it is.

0: you have actually really worked on yourself, worked on the brokenness that we all acquire through life. And that was very attractive to me. So there were many wonderful things about him. But I think my most favorite of all is that I get to see what it feels like to be really loved and adored by a man. And that is such a gift.
1: Wow, I do see that in your face now. Let's go here for the last question. That woman that's going, well, that's great, Lisa. That's wonderful. I'm so glad for you. But in her heart, there's a bit of resentment because that's not my story. She's somewhere along your journey, but she hasn't made it through to that blossoming, smiley effervescence that you're showing there. Mm-hmm. What do you say to her about hope? Tying this all back together to yesterday, where does she find her hope? What does she need to do right now?
0: Well, first of all, I want to tell her I understand. I remember what it was like laying in my bed at 2 a.m., hearing about other people and the good outcomes in their stories and them moving ahead and finding happiness and, you know, all of the things. And I remember thinking, I don't think that's ever going to be me. So first I want to say, I understand. And I just want to acknowledge that is a lonely, hard place to be. I wish so much that I could run into your future, see all the good stuff that God has ahead of you, and come back and tell you today and let that be the very thing that boosts hope in your life. But that would be me robbing you of the journey with God. God got me through that season. I went kicking and screaming through a lot of that season, but God did get me through that season. And there's been enough time now where I can look back on my lonely season and I can just report what I see now. I see that God had a plan for me. It is so very different than what I ever thought that it would be. But the less I resist trusting him, the less I suffer. The more I resist trusting him, the more I suffer. Our job today is just to be obedient to God. God's job is everything else.
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1: They do. And working through our trust issues is essential to our emotional and spiritual health. I think she spoke to that throughout the program. I so appreciate the reminder that we can lean on God and trust in his goodness even when it feels like he's not moving, maybe especially when it feels like he's not moving. And I hope you've taken Lisa's message to heart. This is why Focus on the Family exists. We want to provide you with biblical principles that you can apply in your life and in your relationships. If you're needing some guidance, please get in touch with us. We have a team of caring Christian counselors who can pray with you and get you on a path toward health and healing. We also have many wonderful resources we can put into your hands to help you go deeper, like Lisa's book, I Want to Trust You, But I Don't. Moving forward when you're skeptical of others, afraid of what God will allow, and doubtful of your own discernment. 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And it's our way of saying thank you for standing for families here in the U.S. and even across the globe. In fact, I have a note from a listener named Tatiana who wrote to share this. As someone from Ukraine, English is not my first language, so I especially appreciate that Focus on the Family's programs are easy to follow and understand. That's good news, John. Mm-hmm. 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
6: You know how many alcoholics say, I never want to grow up and be an alcoholic like my dad and repeat the cycle? 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
7: Right.
6: There has to be a step like, I need to write a letter to my father and forgive him. 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
7: Welcome to Family Life Today, where we want to help you pursue the relationships that matter most. 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
8: 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This is Family Life Today.
7: So my favorite thing makes me cry every time at church. And it's not the sermon. It's not even singing worship, although that's powerful. It is life change stories. Somebody tells a story
8: like
7: of life change.
8: Baptism.
7: Sobbing.
8: Yes.
7: I weep. Yes. Every time I weep. And the only reason I'm bringing that up, because I think, okay, here's the thing. You're sitting there and somebody's telling a life story and you want that story. And I know if I'm telling one, and people out there, I know they want God to move in their life the same way.
8: To have a story.
7: Yeah.
8: Yeah.
7: But a lot of people never realize the most important thing that needs to happen for that life story to be their life story. What is it?
8: I mean, my first response is Jesus.
7: Yeah,
8: like,
7: of course.
8: Jesus gives us life stories.
7: And that is the answer. But I'm thinking on the other side of our side of it is we have to take a step. We have to do something. And of course, you're smiling because you wrote a book on this. your podcast is called Bold Steps, right? And I just thought, man, if I'm going to introduce Mark and D. Job, I got to talk about taking a bold step to life change.
8: Yeah.
7: But I mean, we're back on day two with you guys. Welcome back.
9: Yeah, great to be back with you.
7: I mean, tell our audience a little bit about what Bold Steps is. I know it's more than just a podcast. It's a way of life, right?
9: It really is. And here's where it came from. So about 25 years ago, we were leading all these people to Christ. They were coming to Jesus.
7: Through your church as a pastor?
9: Through our church, yeah.
7: Inner city of Chicago?
9: That's right.
7: Yeah.
9: And a lot of brokenness, a lot of baggage. And so we started doing these encounter retreats, we called them, for men and women separately. And the theme that emerged was this: everybody has a cycle to break. Everybody has a bold step to take, and everybody has a legacy to make. It's about breaking cycles in the past. It's about taking bold steps of obedience, and it's about creating a new legacy as well. What is it that you're forging? So I'm talking to guys who, you know, they've had addiction
6: from their grandfather, their parents. They, and if they don't break that cycle, it's going to be passed down.
7: Yeah.
6: And so we say, what's the bold step you're going to take to break that cycle? It's not going to happen through passive neutrality. It's going to happen with a bold step. And so at the end, at both the women's and men's encounter retreat, they would get up and share their bold step. And we'd say, what's your bold step? And then we would cheer them as they go down the, hey, bold step, bold step. And so when when I started the program on the radio, they were saying, what should we call it? What should we call it? And someone said, you know what? You challenge people to take bold steps. So that's where bold step came from.
10: That can preach right there. You're the president of Moody Bible College. I bet you've talked about that at chapel.
6: I have.
10: I bet you have.
6: Everybody has a cycle to break, a bold step to take, and a legacy to make.
7: Well, let's talk about that a little bit. How do you break the cycle? I know you got to take a bold step, but I mean, where do you start? Because I had a pretty bad cycle. Mm-hmm. Two alcoholic parents, divorce, you know, adultery, the whole thing. And I know I've had to walk that journey, but as I was becoming a man, and even when Ann and I got married, I did not know that I had a cycle that I had to break. I had to understand that.
10: Generational sin that falls into the lap.
6: So a couple of things I would say about this. Number one, you're not responsible for the background that you come from, but you are affected by it. So your parents, grandparents' sins, it's not your responsibility, but you are deeply affected. The Bible says that the sins of the parents fall into the laps of the children. And
7: is that your translation of Exodus 20?
6: Yeah, that's right. Basically, into the laps of the children. Here's what we've taught people. And I use the story of Gideon, because think about it. Gideon's father was the guardian of the Asherah pole. He was like, he was seeped in paganism. And we think, well, what's bad with that? There was child sacrifice involved in the Asherah worship. It was very ungodly, very pagan. And when people pointed to Gideon, hey, isn't that the son of the guy that takes care of the Asherah pole? So that was his identity. When he came to God and was about to be commissioned to his new season of life, God told him, go and cut down your dad's Asherah pole, use the wood of the Asherah pole to fuel the fire to the altar of the living God. I believe that's an image that you can use. So some people, their background is infidelity, addiction,
7: alcohol,
6: bitterness, alcoholism, a divorce. It's part of their heritage. It's what they grew up with. And I say, you need to cut down that pole. And the very thing that has been maybe your shame, the very thing that you say, that's not what I want to be, may it be the fuel to the fire of God. But you have to take an action step. And we challenge people, take a step that you know you've taken. It can't be, I want to be a better person, or I don't want to do this. You know how many alcoholics say, I never want to grow up and be an alcoholic like my dad and repeat the cycle? Just not wanting to be it doesn't guarantee you're not going to repeat it.
7: Right.
6: There has to be a step like, I need to write a letter to my father and forgive him. Like, I need to join a 12-step program and deal with this issue. And sometimes the very thing that we're coming out of helps constitute the calling that we're going into, because we understand the pain of it. Like, I had a guy 17 years ago, he walked into the church, a cocaine addict. His aunt practically drug him there, and he said, I'm not going to stand up, I'm not going to sing, I'm not going to take off my sunglasses. And so he said in the back, he's about 6 foot six, I'm not going to do any of that. And God got a hold of him, turned him around, broke that addiction, and he is a drug addiction counselor now. Because he understands it. That fuels his calling.
10: Yeah.
6: And sometimes people that are in a certain calling, you know, you're in a marriage, and I don't know your full story, the background, your full story, but I bet there's...
7: You're going there.
6: I bet there's stuff there that you say, you know, that we could have ended up in a bad place, or we come from some places, but this fuels our calling because we know that this can be different than what we've lived or what our life could have been. And so there's a passion, there's a fire to see the healing happen. And usually that's the way it is in our lives as well.
7: Yeah, it's sort of like God meets you in your pain and then he blows us away, because in that pain, he doesn't just meet us. He then uses it as our platform. It almost becomes our purpose.
6: Yeah.
7: When you said that, Mark, I was like, yeah, my broken home is fueled why we're sitting here today. It's like we have this passion. Number one, to lead people to Jesus and the gospel, but to see marriages restored. Yeah. Why? Because I came out of a broken one.
6: Yeah.
7: And didn't even know that that was going to be a fire inside me, but it is.
10: But it wasn't until we really struggled and we almost lost our marriage.
6: Yeah.
10: That's what woke us up to say, oh, we need to break the cycle.
6: Yeah.
10: Did you guys have cycles that you had to break?
6: We've had a lot of cycles we've had to break, I think.
11: Well, I've had a lot of cycles I've had to break.
10: I was wondering, because you talked yesterday, Dee, just about watching your parents' marriage wasn't something that you would want to have.
11: Right. And I learned what a Christian home was really, I didn't learn it in the way I wish I had. But I think what's really important at these encounter retreats, I just had one with 600 women before a couple months ago, but we have them look through, we name things, we name some of those sins, some of those cycles.
6: Identify
11: and I think
6: them.
11: You need to identify what cycles are in your family. And we don't ask people deal with all of them, but choose one you're going to start with and take, what's your bold step with that one cycle? What do you want to get, need, do you need to get, pursue counseling? What is it? And so for me, yeah, there were cycles. There were cycles of anger and bitterness and insecurity. And
10: so it just doesn't have to be an addiction.
11: No.
10: You're saying internal things that you're just struggling with, or lies that you've been listening to internally.
11: Yeah.
6: Bold steps get us out of our comfort zone. Bold steps confront what we're going to be repeating. It's seldom that a Sunday doesn't go by that I put my arm around someone and say, you're a cycle breaker. You're breaking cycles. I had less cycles to break because my parents broke the cycles. And I think that when you break cycles, it doesn't relieve your kids from responsibility. They're still going to have issues to deal with. But I think it makes it less if you're the cycle breaker, if you're the one that's breaking the cycle. And my dad had to break cycle. My mom came from an alcoholic family. They broke some major cycles. So I was in a much healthier home. You know, we all have our issues that we have to deal with, but it wasn't as, the cycles weren't as great.
10: Yeah.
6: And so I do believe that just as we, the sins of the parents fall into the laps of the children, so do the blessings of the parents fall into the laps of the children as well.
10: Thousand generations.
6: Exactly. Yes. And so we need to keep that in mind as well. And so you're not just doing it for you, you're also doing it for your children and their children. And I do at the end of these encounter retreats, I do the father, like the women's encounter retreat, I do the father-daughter factor. I speak into the women about sometimes the vacuum that they have of a father that's spoken into their lives.
11: There's women weeping
6: every time
11: across the auditorium. Every time. And he speaks to them and asks forgiveness on behalf of those dads or men that have hurt you. And that's a very powerful time.
7: You know, as I speak at men's retreats, I try to help men understand this. When you are dealing with a temptation or a struggle, we often think this is my struggle. But as a father and a dad and a mom and a wife, this is not just your struggle. This will be your son and daughter's struggle. Even if you do it in the dark and nobody ever knows, scripture is true. This will fall in their laps. So it's like the stakes are much higher than you think. It isn't, oh, I just got to win this alcohol or this porn battle or whatever it is. It's like, my kids are going to deal with this.
6: Yeah.
7: So it should up the ante to say, I'm going to win this thing. I'm going to take a bold step because it isn't just about me. Is that true? Is that what you've seen?
11: Yeah,
7: I'm preaching to the choir.
11: I just had a conversation with a young lady at church, single mom, divorced, three beautiful little girls, and now just had another son in a relationship that is not a healthy relationship. And I said, are you going to splash blessing or curse on these kids? What are you doing? Be who he's called you to be. Looking to men to meet those needs is never going to fill you. What are you splashing on these beautiful kids? And I think there's a list of cycles I had to break and still break. But I remember at times when it was difficult with my daughter, at times, she's a great girl. But, you know, I was telling your wife before we started the show that you have three sons. The girls are the ones who have to draw. And during that time, you know, I'm one of the who Mark talks to, the women he speaks to at the Encounter Retreat, the last my dad never said he loved us. Never.
10: My
11: never
10: dad
11: heard
10: didn't
11: that.
10: Either.
11: Never
10: or
11: heard
10: my
11: that.
10: Mom.
11: Yeah, never heard that. So that was new. All of that was new.
10: Me too.
11: All of it was so new. The nurturing, all of that was so new. And so when high school hit, Mark said, you know what? Let me take over for a little bit. And I did. I had to back off until I can work through some of my own pain and dealing with cycles that need to be broken.
10: What was your pain doing?
11: Like I think I was more harsh. I think I'm going to
10: control.
11: It was mainly control and
9: out of fear and out of love, right. But yeah. That was the response.
10: That's what I did too. Yes. When we're fearful, we control.
11: Yes. And so Mark stepped in at that stage and helped
9: more of
11: me
9: a
11: out
9: coach.
11: There.
9: I was more of a coach.
10: That's beautiful.
9: Yeah. And thank God that, you know, the older kids get, the more they realize how much. And so they have a great relationship right now. You repeat the cycles that you see typically. And
10: parents, break the cycle.
9: Break the cycle because you're affecting. Now, I've been pastoring long enough now. I just realized two Sundays ago, a young married woman wanted me to dedicate her children. And she said, I really want you to do it, Pastor Mark. I said, okay. I said, why? She said, because you dedicated me as a baby. I said, how old are you? She said, 33. I said, okay, man, I've been a pastor for a long time. When I'm dedicating the mother, I'm dedicating the children of, and she showed me the picture of when I held her and dedicated her 33 years ago. And so, but we've been around long enough to see the couples that choose to break cycles, the effect in their children. I mean, we've seen some really wild stories, and now the kids, you would never know it because the parents help break the major cycles in their life. And of course, everybody has their things to deal with, but they're in a whole different course.
11: Oh, yeah.
7: 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And when you become a Family Life partner, you help make that happen.
10: And I don't know if you realize this, but your monthly gift helps us equip marriages and families with biblical tools that they can count on.
7: So join us and let's reach families and marriages together.
10: 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When you talk about in your book, What Now? How to Move into Your Next Season. And it's this little book. I like that it's so easy to read.
11: I love it.
10: You get on a plane and you're just done with it. But it has so many great principles in it. And even the last part of the book, you talk about taking the first bold step. And you talk about you guys going into Tijuana with your friend. She needs to share this story.
9: Yeah, so we were down at a conference in San Diego, and we invited some friends to join us, and they had never been to Mexico. So I said, okay, we'll rent a car, went to the car rental place, and they told us, well, be careful, because Tijuana's really bad right now. They said the last people we rented a vehicle to, the police stopped them, had them get out of their vehicle, got in the car, and drove off with the rented vehicle. So be leery of police is what they told us. We said, okay. So we go down there, we have a dinner, we're driving back up in Tijuana with this rented vehicle, and someone says, hey, there's a cop behind you. I'm laughing, I look in the mirror, and sure enough, so I put the turn signal on, turn lanes, and they move behind me. And then they turn on their lights and start waving that I go to the side. So I pull to the side. This guy, dark sunglasses, gun in his holster, comes up to me, motorcycle guy. And in Spanish, he says, you know, pull into that alley up there because it's too dangerous here. So someone says, take off, take off.
10: Lee, what are you thinking? Are you nervous?
11: I was nervous, but I know my nephew was with us, and he assured me we were going to be fine. Assured me. He convinced us to go to this place on the beach, have lobster, and he assured me we would get back safe.
10: Okay.
11: But
6: so we pull over, and this cop starts talking to me like, he says, I'm going to give you a ticket. I got to take you down to the police station. And I said, well, can't you write the ticket out? No, I have to. So he's very aggressive talking to me. I feel like he wants money to be paid off. And I said, he said, what are you doing down here? I said, I was at a pastor's conference. Why a pastor's conference? I'm a pastor in Chicago. He looks at me and says, what does Romans 13 say? I'm like, excuse me? He says, what does Romans 13 say in Spanish? And I thought,
10: good thing you speak Spanish.
11: I know.
6: Yeah. So first of all, two things go through my mind. What in the world does Romans 13 say? Just because I'm a pastor doesn't mean I've memorized the whole Bible. And secondly, this is not like Awana. If I don't get a sticker, I go to jail if I don't know what Romans 13 says. So I'm like, well, Romans 12 says, don't be conformed. He said, Romans 13. And I'm like, what does Romans? And then it struck me. It says, submit yourself to the governing authorities as though they were servants of God. As soon as I said that, he took his sunglasses off, took his hand off his pistol, and started addressing me as pastor. And he just changed. And he said, I'm not going to give you a ticket. So, pastor, be careful. Go slower. And I'm like, what just happened? And he pulls up next to me and he says, hey, pastor, pray for the police department in Tijuana. We really need it. And then he takes off. I'm like, whoa, what just happened there? But, you know, it reminds me that we're all on a journey. Our journey can be hijacked. And ultimately, we need to know the word of God. Because our journey is going to be hijacked by a lot of things that we don't understand. And ultimately, it may not be a police asking you what Romans 13 says, but it's the word of God ultimately that's going to get us where we need to go. We need to know the word of God, and we need to depend on the word of God. And that's just a very strong example of knowing the word of God.
7: Anne read me that story.
10: Yeah.
7: You know, we're reading through your book and preparing for you guys coming in, and we were driving in the car and she read it.
10: You actually knew, like.
7: And I go, Romans 13, obey civil authority. And I hadn't heard the rest of the thing, and I'm like, is that where this guy's going? And it was. But your application of it,
10: yes,
7: is so powerful. Because I, you know, as you read it just now, or as you recounted, Mark, I thought, there's a guy, and I'm sure there's a woman, a husband, a wife, who their bold step is, I need to be the husband that I know God's called me to be, or I need to be the wife. I haven't been. And in some ways, we feel like we're defeated. I messed up. I've been messing up for years.
10: I don't know how to break the cycle.
7: And you're right. You got to decide right here, right now. You're listening to this program today, I think, because God said, I want you to hear this, your bold step you need to take. We started saying, if you want to change your life, you got to take a step. You can't be somebody else taking a step.
6: Right.
7: I always used to say, man, you hear the story up on stage, you're like, I want that story. You can't have it.
11: Yeah.
7: It's their personal story because they took a step. And so today the step is, I think what you just said, Mark, I'm going to resurrender and say, I'm going to become the man of the word or woman of the word I need to be. God, meet me there, fill me, and make me the man. I want to be a cycle breaker.
6: Yes.
7: And you can be with God's power, right?
11: Yes.
6: 100%. And I believe, Dave, that God uses divine appointments, and someone's listening to this broadcast right now, whether it's on the radio, whether you're online, you're listening to it, but that the Holy Spirit is speaking to you.
7: Yep.
6: Maybe you look at your past and say, it's not what I wanted, but I am repeating the cycle over. And maybe you've been discouraged about it. God wants to let you know that there is hope and that you can break the cycle. And it's not a time to escape, to blame, but it's a time to say, this is a problem in my life. You have the power to affect, I believe, generations to come.
7: Yeah.
6: But it starts with a decision, a bold decision to say, this will not continue on my watch.
10: Mm. Will you pray for them that they will take that step? Mm.
6: Absolutely. Father, we pause right now. I pray for that woman that's hearing, and tears are coming to her eyes because she realizes that she is repeating that cycle and hates it, but has felt powerless. I pray for that man, God, that you have called to lead his household, but he's letting chaos reign in his household, his own addictions to sabotage the very thing that you're trying to create, Father. And I pray in Jesus' name right now that whoever's listening would speak out the cycle that they're trying to break: addiction, infidelity, alcoholism, bitterness, anger, abusive words, whatever it is, God, I pray that they would just say it right now. Just say it. What is that cycle? Give them the boldness and the power to say, now what is the step of obedience that God is asking me to take? I refuse to pass it on to my children and grandchildren, and I surrender it to God. Jesus, I pray that your power, that power that rose Jesus from the dead, that is active in us today, that same resurrection power, that you would give them the boldness to obey now and to speak out the step that they're going to take, God, and that they would do so and break a cycle and create a legacy. I pray this in Jesus' name. Amen.
10: Loved having Mark and D. Job with us. Again, Mark's book is called What Now? How to Move into Your Next Season.
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15: USA Radio News, I'm Ron Warner. Hall of Famer Chris Carter has fueled new retirement speculation around Chiefs tight end Travis Kelce after calling the upcoming NFL season Kelce's last dance in a social media post. Kelce has not announced any retirement plans, and some fans criticize Carter, saying that decision should be left to the three-time Super Bowl champion himself. Today's National Day encourages you to take a flight.
16: That's a tequila flight, as today is National Tequila Day, honoring the rich history of one of Mexico's oldest native spirits. We've been drinking it for 300 years. Like champagne, there are rules. It must be produced with blue agave in certain areas of Mexico, or it's not tequila. One shot has 64 calories, zero sugar, no carbs, so it's kind of healthy, unless you add in mixers. But that's more on you. Tequila! I'm Bree Tennis.
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17: The KCIS Seattle area forecast today, mostly sunny with highs upper 70s to mid 80s. Saturday, partly sunny, and Sunday, partly sunny. Highs this weekend in the upper 60s to mid 70s.
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20: There isn't a person sitting here today who doesn't have something impossible that you're facing. something you cannot fix, you cannot change, you cannot alter, you cannot start or stop. 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
1: What would it look like to simply say yes to God, even when you don't have all the answers, even when the road ahead is anything but certain? Today on Insight for Living, Chuck Swindoll presents a challenge that's deeply personal for every one of us. Because somewhere in your life right now, God may be asking you to say yes to a risky mission with unclear instructions. Chuck picks up our study in Luke chapter 1, where an angel leaves the glory of heaven and arrives at the doorstep of an ordinary life.
20: Planning our salvation, knowing our need for the Savior, our God already has put together the plan that on this very day, at this particular time, this angel, the messenger angel, would leave the throne room of the Father and come to this earth. And we read he would come to the city in Galilee called Nazareth. Really, we would call it a village. Nazareth is where Mary lived. It's where Joseph lived. It's where they have been betrothed. He comes to a virgin engaged to a man whose name was Joseph, of the descendants of David, and the virgin's name was Mary. Remember, she wasn't expecting it. It was an absolute sudden surprise to her. She looks up and she sees the visible manifestation of an angelic being. Coming in, he said to her, "Hail, favored one, the Lord is with you." You're not surprised to read that she was very perplexed, verse 29. The word means to be caught up in intense curiosity. How could this be? Because a man I do not know, literally the statement reads. Remember, it has to be a man, and I'm in love with Joseph, but I've never been intimate with Joseph. I do not know a man. She's asking, how can it be? And now he explains. It doesn't help her with all the answers, but it at least describes the supernatural nature of the conception. The angel said to her, "Do not be afraid, Mary, for you have found favor with God. Behold, you will conceive in your womb," verse 31, "and bear a son. You shall name him Jesus. He will be great. He will be called the Son of the Most High. And the Lord God will give him the throne of his father David. He will reign over the house of Jacob, and his kingdom will have no end." How can that be? I understand you're talking Messiah here. But what I don't get is how this will occur. I can't figure it out. Verse 35 is crucial because it represents the Holy Spirit's most significant mission. The angel answered and said to her, "The Holy Spirit will come upon you. The power of the Most High will overshadow you." These are all human terms accommodating human ignorance and an inability to grasp the truth. The Holy Spirit will come upon you. The power of the Most High will overshadow you. For this reason, the Holy Child shall be called the Son of God. What you must understand, even the most intense skeptic listening right now, is that you will never, ever unravel the puzzle. You can't, because it's a miracle. God comes, God makes the announcement, God leaves Mary in her puzzlement, wondering what it's all about, just as any one of you ladies in these teenage years in which Mary was would find yourself absolutely shocked. But God doesn't back off. He says the Holy Spirit will come upon you and will overshadow you. somewhere between this announcement and Mary's arrival at Elizabeth's place of residence, a conception took place. Now, the thing I love about Mary's response is what follows in this passage of Scripture. Before I get there, I just want you to look at verse 37 and let it sink in. He says, "For nothing will be impossible with God." If I want you to remember anything as a result of this time together, it's that statement. Because there isn't a person sitting here today who doesn't have something impossible that you're facing. Something. Something you cannot fix, you cannot change, you cannot alter, you cannot start or stop. It's impossible for you. I think it's that statement that causes Mary finally to rest her case. She doesn't have to know all the details. She simply must understand that the God who is revealing this message is the God of impossibilities. The next two verses are wonderful verses. Mary said, "Behold, the bondslave of the Lord. May it be done to me according to your word." And the angel departed. First, what she calls herself, I think, is significant. I'm a bondservant. In other words, I'm not running my own life. I'm not in charge of the events of my life. And even though I have no idea how God is going to pull this off, I want it known right now that I see myself as a humble servant of the living God. I am available to him to do with me whatever he may wish. Mary, the woman of strength and character, says immediately, "I'm the Lord's bondservant." It's a statement of humility. While we're on that, would you hold your place here and look at 1 Peter chapter 5? I want to point out three benefits of true humility right here from 1 Peter 5. Verse 5 concludes with humility toward one another, for God is opposed to the proud, but gives grace to the humble. Therefore, stay with the word, humble yourself under the mighty hand of God, that he may exalt you at the proper time, casting all your anxiety on him because he cares for you. Go back to verse 5. The first benefit of humility is that we're given grace to accept whatever. Grace comes to the humble. You see that? He gives grace to the humble. Grace to hear, grace to accept, grace to believe, grace to embrace. So the first benefit is we're given grace to accept whatever. Humility will help you be accepting. The second thing is that it comes with a promise. Humble yourselves under the mighty hand of God, that he may exalt you at the proper time. We rest in his promise when we humble ourselves. God will reward this kind of an attitude. Lord, I don't understand it. I'm not necessarily in agreement with it. I don't have enough of the facts to feel at peace about it, but I trust you, and as a result, we're told we will be exalted at another time. So later on, the exaltation comes. That's the promise. We rest in God's promise. Third, we are relieved of anxiety. And who doesn't want that? Casting all your anxiety on him, because literally it matters to him concerning you. The verse literally reads, what concerns you is a concern to him, and that removes the anxiety. I think back to Luke 1, I think there was all of that in Mary's acceptance. She said, if that's the plan, and if with God nothing is impossible, I'm not fighting this. I'm not going to resist it. I'm not going to worry about what people will say, all those gossips that live near in the town of Nazareth. I'm not going to let that hold me back. I'm going to accept this. I notice also in her response, verse 38, chapter 1 of Luke, may it be done to me. So she welcomes the plan. She welcomes the plan. One man writes, Mary's submission is a very lovely thing. Whatever God says, I accept. Mary learned to forget the world's commonest prayer, thy will be changed. And she's embracing the one that is the greatest prayer, thy will be done. Thy will be, may it be so. If I am the chosen one, let it be. May it happen. I'll leave the details to you, God. You know what's wonderful? What's wonderful is what is absent. Think about it. First, there's an absence of any request for further information. Truth be told, some of us just want more information. And then after somebody, we want even more information. The thought of risk is enough to keep us awake through the night. Mary knows there are all kinds of stuff she will never understand. So she starts by laying down the need for any further information. The absence of the problem with telling Joseph, she has to tell her fiance, I'm pregnant. She certainly knew that the gossips all over Nazareth would be talking in a few months. Hey, she's already wearing maternity clothes. When did they get married? What is it? Somebody said it's from God? Yeah, right. Right. And how about trying to convince her fiance? Oh, by the way, Joseph, before I leave to go see Elizabeth, I'm carrying a baby. But it's from God. Right. There's not a guy here that doesn't understand what Joseph must have felt. See, Joseph has never read Luke 1 either. I mean, all he knows is what she just told him. By the way, if God wants to change the laws of nature, he has the right to do that. I love the way one theologian puts it. The laws of nature are not chains which the divine legislator has laid upon himself. They are threads which he holds in his hand and which he shortens or lengthens at will. He could stop the sun. He made the sun. He can change the heart of that most stubborn individual that you're trying to deal with. He made that individual. He's never met his match. There's a third thing I notice. There is no resistance because she'll have to face her parents. I've rarely heard anyone address the mom and dad in this situation. How about her rabbi, who has on the record at the synagogue the betrothal of this couple, and they've signed on to where they're known as husband and wife during the betrothal period, but they're to keep themselves pure from sexual involvement with one another during this period of betrothal. The rabbi has signed on as well. She's got to face her rabbi with this information. She begins by saying, I'm the Lord's bondservant. And so, in other words, I have to leave this up to him. May it be according to your word. You know, that's when the angel departed. Look at the end of verse 38. The angel departed. That was enough. Done. I think the angel thought at that moment, time to go back to the throne room. Mission accomplished. Mary's received the message. She will never be the same. I'll leave the rest up to the one who sent me with the message. And he's gone. Whew! The angel's gone. The good thing is that the Holy Spirit has never left, and he's hovering over Mary, and shortly after the visit, Mary experiences conception. Miraculous. Within a matter of weeks, even months, certainly, she's feeling the flutter in her womb. Life. How many times she must have stood in front of a mirror and smiled. The Holy Spirit accomplished his mission. To do it, he needed a messenger, and he needed one to receive the message. Let me go there as I talk about the practical value. First, I want some of you today to identify with Gabriel. not as an angel, but as a human agency of information. Could it be that the Lord's plan for you this very week is for you to be the messenger of good news to someone who has not heard it and is not expecting to receive it? I will say to you again, which I've said often, you will encounter people in your sphere of influence no one else will encounter. No one is with you 24/7. You will talk with a friend at work. You will be with a neighbor. You will be at a party and there'll be someone that'll be there that you are just now getting acquainted with or you haven't seen for a long time. You may be planning to make a flight and you're going to be flying to some destination. You're going to be on a plane or whatever the vehicle. You're going to be with someone you probably don't know. Could it be? Now, tolerate the question. Could it be that you're to be the Gabriel in their lives? Could it be that God would have me open my mouth and speak to the person at the dry cleaners where I drop off the clothes? Or someone across from me as I'm pumping gas into my car? Or somebody at the grocery store I may run into and we speak and normally walk like ships in the night passing by one another? Could it be that a smile would say, I'd like to meet you, or say to me, you could say something to this person that can make the difference in their eternity? This isn't just about an angel visiting a woman. This is about an application for us. I'm speaking today to messengers. Some of you can't remember the last time you spoke to anyone about their soul. It really isn't that difficult. And if handled tactfully, it can be a remarkable exchange of conversation. Well, they may not immediately respond, but they will never forget. I remember a young man in the Marine Corps that I tricked into helping me with my Bible verses. I was memorizing verses of Scripture. And I was working with the navigators, and we had a little verse pack. And I said to this young man who had told me, I don't want any of your religious stuff. I've already heard you're a fanatic. So that was our opening conversation. So I've realized if I'm ever going to talk to this bunk buddy of mine, I'm going to have to trick him into it. And so I said to him one day, hey, I'm going over these verses I'm trying to memorize. I don't want your religion. I said, no. Just help me know where I'm making mistakes, okay? Okay, so I tossed him John 3:16. For God, he'd say, so loved. Yeah, oh, so loved. I forgot. For God so loved the world that he gave. And I'd go over John 3:16 over and over. John 3:36, 1 John 5:11 and 12, Ephesians 2:8 and 9. For by grace you are saved through faith, that not of yourself. More than 20 years passed, never saw Eddie until my phone rang. The phone rang, and on the other end of the line was a familiar voice. Hey, Chuck. Yeah. Eddie, where are you? I'm in New Orleans. I'm running a car dealership down here. Hey, you know that trick you did on me? I said, yeah. He said, hey, at work, I'm loving Jesus. I want you to know that. So if you got to deceive him into the kingdom, deceive him into the kingdom. Whatever. Whatever it takes. If I have to deceive you to be careful with something that could be tragic in your life, you'll thank me for it. Hopefully I don't have to be deceptive. But for some people, you got to work very cleverly. And Eddie thanks me and will thank me to the end of his life for being a Gabriel, telling him what he didn't want to hear at a time he really needed to hear it. If that's for you, remember, the challenge is laid out there. The word angel, by the way, means messenger. You be the angelos, the messenger. Now, you know where I'm going. The other side of this is Mary. You may be the Mary in this story. Has nothing to do with babies for you. It has to do with receiving a message you weren't expecting. Several of you have heard the story of Jesus and his death on the cross so many times, you could repeat it back to someone else. But truth be told, you've never received the message. You've never taken it personally. You've never said, "May it be done to me according to your word." I bow myself before the God of heaven. I acknowledge that I could never get myself into heaven, not in the way I've lived my life. And God, if you want to do the miracle of changing my life, I accept the message today. I'll give you a little encouragement in case you are one of those individuals. You have no idea what God's plan is for you until all is well with you. All those kids in the classroom that said, "Abortion," had they thought about it, they would have never said so, because they would have realized that in his 57 brief years on this earth, Beethoven left 9 complete symphonies that are still being played all around the world, numerous sonatas, concertos for violin and for piano, instrumental trios and quartets and quintets, overtures, minuets, an opera, an oratorio, masses, cantatas, canons, lovely tunes the world sings and enjoys. Some have even put love lyrics to them. And for romantic evenings, Beethoven brings encouragement and hope to this day. You have no idea the future God has for you. But if you're outside of his family, you'll never know. Today, take the message. Believe it. Receive it. Bow with me, will you, for just a few moments. Just sit quietly right there. For some of you, you've never once in your life said, "Lord Jesus Christ, I'm a sinner, I'm lost, I'm away from you, God, and I cannot find my way to you, but I realize today you've offered me a gift." So today I invite you to take the gift. Receive Jesus Christ, and you will have eternal life. You won't have to work for it. You won't have to promise to be holy. You won't have to give up your sins. You won't have to be at church every Sunday. You don't earn your way. It's a gift. Take it. When Mary left the presence of that angel, within a matter of moments, she was pregnant. When you leave these words, in a matter of seconds, you can be born again. New life within. A whole purpose without. If this will help, follow me in this prayer. Heavenly Father, I acknowledge that I'm a sinner. I've never trusted in you before, but I now take Jesus Christ and him only to be my Lord and Savior. Thank you for coming into my life. I turn away from my unbelief and I turn to you, dear Father. And I accept the gift you've given me. Thank you for Jesus. Father, thank you for this time of the year when they're singing our songs out there. They're going through the motions and they're even using words that they don't understand. Enable us, Lord, to fill in the blanks, to bring answers to where there are questions, and to offer hope for the wellness of people's souls. Thank you, Lord, that this week will be the first time some will trust in the Savior, and you'll use us in the process. Free us up to do that, Lord. Make us passionate about the sharing of the message so that there can be others who've not ever come to your Son, come to him this week. Now, Lord, dismiss us with the encouraging thought that you go with us everywhere we go, every moment of our lives, waking or sleeping, and we will walk with you in joy and gratitude. In the name of your Son, we pray. Everyone said, amen.

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4: I have a friend who works at a bank. There was an elderly man who was her customer, and she urged him to get a card that would work in the ATM machine. If you had that card, she said, you could get cash anytime you wanted, even in the middle of the night. Young lady, he said, anything I needed money for in the middle of the night is something I shouldn't be doing. You wish you could be rich, famous, handsome, or beautiful? Why? Poor, unknown, and ugly might be better for you. Whatever. God loves you and exactly the way you are. I'm glad, or most of us wouldn't make it. I'm Steve Brown. You think about that. Share what you just heard with a friend. 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
3: 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The KCIS Seattle area forecast today, mostly sunny with highs upper 70s to mid-80s. Saturday, partly sunny, and Sunday, partly sunny. Highs this weekend in the upper 60s to mid-70s.
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0: promised us peace. 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
1: You know, some of these passages we're studying are from the Old Testament, some are from the New, which illustrates the fact that both the Old and the New Testament teach us these truths of trusting in God. I know some people that read only the New Testament, they haven't got time for the Old Testament. Well, that's better than not reading the Bible at all, but you're robbing yourself of some great blessing, as we just learned as we studied the book of Job. I have this book in front of me that we're making available this month called 100 Bible Verses That Made America, written by my friend Rob Morgan. This book reminds us that again and again, specific Bible verses and crucial biblical lessons have impacted critical moments and influenced the American way of life. 100 Bible Verses That Made America is a biblical tour of American history. It's a powerful and intimate exploration of our country's founders, leaders, and seminal moments that had the foundation for this formation of our country. You will be a much better American and probably a much better Christian if you read this book. And that's why I encourage you to get your copy. It's a 350-page hardback book that you will come to many times in the future as you think about our nation, and especially during these days when we seem to be under such fire from the enemy who wants to take us down. It's our resource for the month of July. It's yours for the asking when you send your gift to Turning Point today. Get your copy of this book and help us do the work that we do to infuse this country and this nation with God's Word. Well, we're ready for this Friday edition of Turning Point Teaching, and we're going to open our Bibles to John chapter 14 and talk about peace in a distraught world.
2: Is it possible for us to go through life with a sense of peace, with the absence of anxiety? Is it possible for us to know direction and stability in the midst of such a crazy, mixed-up world? Well, let me remind you that the world in which Jesus lived and the circumstances in which his promise to the disciples was given was not much different than the world of our today. Jesus gave these words to the disciples on the night before his death, knowing full well the cruelty and the suffering that would be his in the morning, knowing full well the trouble and the pressure and the persecution that the disciples would experience after his death. And yet Jesus said to them, "Let not your hearts be troubled, neither let them be afraid." And those words are words for today. I am grateful to the Lord for my own soul's sake that we happen to be where we are in John. Now, this promise is a promise that is embodied in much of the language which Jesus has already unfolded to his own. He has promised them that the Comforter is coming. He has promised them that there is a place for them in heaven, that he is coming to take them to that place. He has promised them that through their obedience they can maintain their intimacy with the Lord. He has promised them all of these things, and yet, as far as we can determine, the mention of peace in the 27th verse is the first mention of that term in these last words of Jesus to his disciples. And yet, it is the reoccurrence of the theme that Jesus began this whole section with in the 14th chapter. For he says in chapter 14 and verse 1, "Let not your heart be troubled. Ye believe in God, believe also in me." And he continues that theme at the end of the 27th verse when he says again, "Let not your heart be troubled, neither let it be afraid." It is important for us to hear those words today. Some of you have troubled hearts. Jesus says to all of us, as he said to the disciples that night, "Let not your heart be troubled, neither let it be afraid." There is within the message today reason and hope that will dispel troubled hearts and fearful minds. And it is that reason and hope that we are exploring. Now, as I read this passage of Scripture, I am reminded that that is exactly how the Lord Jesus expects us to negotiate our lives. If we are troubled in our spirit, if we are undone as the world is in the midst of unexplainable circumstances, then what have we to offer them when they look to us for help? If when we come to difficult situations, we say, I don't know what to do, what difference is it for us to say that than for the unbeliever who says, I don't know what to do? The Christian does know what to do. For Jesus said, a man ought always to pray and not ever to be disheartened or to faint. We know what to do, and we have that great verse in the Scripture that says we're to cast our burdens upon the Lord, for He cares for us. What a great testimony it would be for the Lord Jesus in our generation if the Christian people were the ones who were able not to ignore it and not to be uncompassionate and not to be lacking in feeling or concern, but to take it in the greater context of the sovereignty of God and give to the world around us that is filled with depression and despair a sense of hope, because we have come to understand what it means to live without troubled hearts and fearful spirits. I want you to turn in your Bibles with me to the 20th chapter of John's Gospel, where Jesus mentioned the word peace once again. And it's in the context of his appearing before the disciples when Thomas was absent. And we read in John chapter 20, verse 19, then the same day at evening, being the first day of the week, when the doors were shut where the disciples were assembled for the fear of the Jews, came Jesus, and he stood in the midst and saith unto them, peace be unto you. And when he had so said, he showed unto them his hands and his side. It is as though he would say to them, this is the price that I paid. These are the wounds in my hands and feet and side. This is the price of your peace. Jesus is saying, peace be unto you, and he reveals the scars of his redemptive work. It is a reminder to all of us that the peace that Jesus is giving to us here is a peace that was purchased with the price of his own blood. It is our legacy because of the cross. He has bequeathed it to all of us. We are responsible to live in light of the great provision that God has given us in Jesus Christ as our peace. Now, the Bible teaches there are two kinds of peace. There is, first of all, the peace with God. Romans 5:1 says, therefore, being justified by faith, we have peace with God. Very simply, that is what happens to us when we come to Christ in faith believing. Before having been at enmity with God, we are now reconciled unto the Lord through the death of Jesus Christ. And Romans 5:1 says, therefore, being justified by faith, we have peace with God. When a person accepts Christ, the war with God in heaven is over. He has now made peace with his Father. But there is a vast difference between peace with God and the peace of God. And what the Lord Jesus is talking about here is the peace of God. He is saying that it is possible in the midst of traumatic circumstances to have an inward peace that gives you a stability in the midst of a vacillating society. Now, when Paul wrote to the Philippians, he spoke of that peace. He said, we're not to be filled with anxiety, but we're to let the peace of God rule and govern and be the sentinel in our hearts. And then later on, he calls that peace the peace that passeth all understanding. Men and women, if you know a Christian who has that peace ruling and reigning in his heart, you know that Paul has aptly described it. It is a peace that defies description on the part of mankind outside of Christ. I have watched as men and women of the faith have walked through the death of little children, have walked through the difficulty of tragic death in their own family, have gone through the long and serious episodes of cancer and debilitating disease, and I've watched them with a smile on their face and with hope in their heart negotiate those rough turns as a world looks at them, shaking their head, saying, what in the world makes those people tick? It is the peace that passeth understanding, and it is the gift of Jesus Christ to all of us as it was to his disciples on that night. Now, very quickly some things about that peace from the 14th chapter. Notice, first of all, the context of Christ's peace. The beautiful nature of the peace which Jesus Christ gives to his own is wrapped up in the situation that surrounds his bequest. How is it that Jesus is giving this gift to his own? It is the night before his wicked and cruel execution takes place. It is in the context of a stormy, difficult, unbelievable situation in his own life. Anyone can have peace when things are going well, when all is well at home, when physical health is at its zenith, when your financial problems are not too difficult, your children are halfway behaving, and everything is going all right, you can be at peace. And it is no credit to us when we have peace in those circumstances, because even the world has a semblance of peace in circumstances like that. But when we can have peace in the midst of difficult times, then that is the testimony that God wants us to bear to this wicked world. And that is why on the night of his crucifixion, he gave this promise to his own, to help them understand that the context of this bequest was not the context of everything going well, but it was at the most devastating moment of his earthly life that he said to his disciples, "I give you peace. It's my peace. I want you to have it." Some of you have heard of the contest that took place some years ago when some painters and sculptors were asked to express the concept of peace in some artistic work. Many of the renditions came back showing peaceful streams of water rushing through beautifully flowered trees, tranquil sunsets and sunrises. But the award-winning painting was the painting of a small little bird perched on the end of a branch that was hanging out over a thundering waterfall. And the concept was so wonderfully taken because here was this bird in his nest feeling quite secure while everything around him was a total chaotic picture. And that's the kind of peace that Jesus promised his disciples. He said it is possible for us, for you and for me who are Christians, to live in the midst of this crazy mixed up world where indiscriminate things happen and we don't have to be blown away by those problems, but we can have a security and a peace and a confidence that comes with a knowledge that Jesus Christ is still in control. And even though it may look for a moment like everything has broken loose and there is no control in this universe, the one to whom we go in prayer is in control. And we can have peace through our relationship with him. The context of Christ's peace. Notice, secondly, the contrast of his peace. He says in verse 27 that the peace he gives is not like the peace that the world gives. He says, "Neither give I unto you as the world giveth." Now, that is a mute testimony to the fact that the world has its kind of peace that it brokers, that it sells, that it gives away. The world has a kind of peace that it offers. We talk about it often in the language of international relationships, in the language of developing relationships between large corporations. Peace is something that the world discusses. And yet Jesus says that the peace that he gives is not like the peace of the world. Let me talk for a moment with you about the kind of peace that the world gives and some of its characteristics. I think first of all about the peace of the world as being a kind of peace that in many respects is insincere. We could be said at this moment to be at peace with Russia. We are at least not in hostile, open war. People would look at our nations and say they are at peace, but are we at sincere peace? Is there a genuine desire on the part of them, or perhaps even on our part, for there to be genuine, warm, and positive relationships between our two nations? And of course, the answer to that is no, because philosophically we are miles apart. Our peace is simply an outward dressing that covers up the underneath boiling cauldron of strife and under the table dealing and all of that. That is the kind of picture of the world's peace. It is peace on the surface with no sincerity. The peace of the world is not only marked by insincerity, but it is marked by inability. If ever there was an illustration of that, it surely is to be found in our attempts to make peace with other nations. the agency in our land which meets to try to solve international problems, in my estimation, is one of the biggest jokes that has ever been perpetrated on mankind. It is impotent. It has no power to do anything except to take up a building and allow people to make impassioned speeches in different languages that nobody understands, nor do they intend to follow. We have all of the desire for peace, but no ability to do anything about it. That's the characteristic of the world's peace. Great speeches, great talks, great individual motivations, but absolutely powerless to pull it off. The world's peace is also marked by inadequacy. The world gives whatever it gives, scantily and grudgingly. It is never able to do what it intends to do. But the peace of Jesus Christ is not like the peace of the world. The peace which Jesus gives is marked by absolute and totally pure motivation. The peace which Jesus gives is a peace which is not only promised, but it is delivered because the one who died and gave it to us in his will has gone to the grave and has been resurrected and now lives as the executor of that will, and he carries out every detail of the legacy. And the peace of Jesus Christ is always enough. You say, but Pastor Jeremiah, I don't have a sense of that overwhelming peace in my own life. If that's true, let me remind you that the fault is not his, but ours. We are sometimes inadequate in our ability to receive what he has provided. It is the contrast of that peace that we need to note. Now, I want you to note, thirdly, the condition of Christ's peace. Once again, we are confronted in the 14th chapter of John with the awesome truth that in order for Jesus to give us what he has promised, it was necessary for him to go back to heaven. He says in verse 28, "You have heard how I said unto you, I go away, and I come again unto you. If you loved me, you would rejoice because I said, I go unto the Father." Jesus is reminding us again that before his peace can flood our hearts, it was necessary for him to ascend back to heaven and be with the Father. And you say, why is that? I personally believe because the peace of the Lord Jesus is resident in the person of the Holy Spirit. And the Holy Spirit could not be poured out upon mankind as he was at Pentecost until Jesus Christ had ascended back to the Father. The Holy Spirit's coming was conditioned upon the death, burial, resurrection, and ascension of Jesus Christ. If I go not, he cannot come, the Lord Jesus said. But if I go away, I will send another in my place. And when the Holy Spirit came, he no longer was just with us. He has come to be in us. And so the peace of God, which is resident in the person of the Holy Spirit, now lives in every believer. It is no accident that one of the symbols of the Holy Spirit from the Old Testament is the symbol of a dove, the symbol of peace. It is no accident that the name of the Holy Spirit is, he is the comforter. He is the paraclete. He is the advocate. He is the one who has come to give us peace within our hearts. He is God the Son's ambassador of peace to every troubled human heart who has put their trust in Christ. And so in order for that peace to be ours, Jesus said that he must go back to the Father. One last thing that we need to say about this peace that Jesus has bequeathed to us, and that is the confrontation of his peace. It is interesting that as we come to the end of this section, Jesus says in verse 30, "Hereafter I will not talk much with you, for the prince of this world cometh and hath nothing in me, but that the world may know that I love the Father, and as the Father gave me commandment, even so I do. Arise, let us go from here." Jesus here mentions the prince of the world, and I'm sure you know that the prince of the world is a term that is a reference to the devil, a term referencing Satan. When he says the prince of the world is coming, he can mean only the coming of Judas to betray him. For the scripture says that Satan incarnated himself in Judas, that Judas became filled with Satan. And so Satan came in Judas to betray the Lord Jesus. And the Lord Jesus knew it was happening. He said, "The prince is coming." But notice he said, "He has nothing in me." God says that he will keep us and guard us, and that our lives are in his hands, and that if he should choose for something like that to happen to any one of ours, he is in control of the situation. And for me to brood and to worry and to think about and to contemplate all of the tragedy that could happen to me because a tragedy happened over here is to allow Satan to have a handle in my life to destroy my peace. And I need to come back to the Word of God, back to the truth of God's Word, and let him have control again. The peace that comes from the Lord Jesus Christ is our bequest. I read a story about a soldier who had returned from the war, and he was telling about the grace of God which had been with him during that time. Short time before he was wounded, he said he was invited by the officers of the regiment to a supper given in honor of a soldier who had been through all the war, had done many brave deeds, but had received no reward for any of them. After the supper was over, one of the officers said to this young soldier, he said, "You've been through a lot and you have not told us a single incident. Now, tell us what you consider the most wonderful thing you've experienced throughout all of your history as a soldier." He waited for a moment and then this is what he replied. He said, "I was walking near my trench one day when I saw a young soldier lying on the ground and he was intently reading a book. I went up to him and I asked him what he was reading. And he told me that he was reading the Bible. Now, I had read the Bible for many years, and it never did me any good. But this soldier said to me, 'Listen to what I'm reading.' And he read, 'Let not your heart be troubled. In my Father's house are many mansions. I go to prepare a place for you. Neither let your heart be afraid.' He read on to the end of the chapter. And I said to him, 'Oh, I read that chapter many times. It never did me any good. Give it up, man, give it up.' He looked up at me and he said, 'If you knew what the Bible means to me, you would never ask me to give it up.' And," said this soldier as he spoke, "the light on his face was so bright, I never saw anything like it in my life. It just dazed me as I looked at the shining splendor of his countenance. I could not look at it for long, and so I turned and walked away. Soon after that incident, a bomb fell near to the place where they had been speaking, and when the dust had cleared away, he said he thought he would go over and see if that young soldier was safe. He found him fatally wounded, but he said, 'I saw his Bible sticking out of his breast pocket, and here it is,' and he held it up. And he said, 'I want to say to you today who have gathered here at this occasion that the most wonderful thing I have experienced during the war was the light on that young soldier's face. And more than that, I can say now that his Savior is my Savior too, for I read that book and I came to know the one who gave him peace in the midst of war.'" The Bible says that we can be kept in perfect peace when our mind is stayed upon him. In the midst of tragedy and unexplained circumstances and death and carnage, as Christian people, we need to go back to the legacy we've had from our Father and from the Lord Jesus and take hold of that peace which he has bequeathed us and center our attention upon Christ, reaching out compassionately to all of those who have been touched by tragedy, not allowing ourselves to lose our peace in the midst of the decay and degeneration of a society that knows nothing about the peace which Jesus came to give. Thank God for the peace of Jesus Christ, which comes to fill our hearts when we let him fill our lives.
1: You know, I've been thinking about you these last few moments, and my thoughts are that I hope you're in a church where the Bible's taught. Because you see, there's really nothing we have to offer you. We're not psychologists, psychiatrists. We don't have any major plan that will outpace the plan that's given to you in God's Word. So if you go to a church where the Bible is taught, you have one step on everybody else. You're learning principles that will help you stay focused and in perspective. This is the Friday edition of Turning Point. I used to give a little sermon here about going to church. I hope you don't get upset with me for that, but I believe in the church so deeply. And I know that if you're not in church, you're not in the will of God. It's God's will for you to be in the church every week with your friends and fellow believers, making a difference, getting strengthened, getting powered up for the things that face you. So go to church this weekend, will you? If you want to do it for anybody else, do it for me. Get in church and tell your pastor I told you to come. We'll see you Monday.
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12: USA Radio News, I'm Ron Warner. The Secret Service is investigating an agent assigned to Vice President J.D. Vance's detail over an alleged security leak. Officials say an action that could compromise a protectee's safety will be taken seriously. A deformed raccoon has been named Washington's Washingtonian of the Day.
13: The raccoon, dubbed Jimothy, has been spotted running around the Seattle suburb of Ballard, and videos of the odd-looking creature have captured the attention of millions. Unlike a typical raccoon, Jimothy has an extra short neck, likely caused by a condition known as short spine syndrome. On Thursday, Governor Bob Ferguson proclaimed Jimothy as the Washingtonian of the Day. And the Seattle City Council is presenting an official proclamation in the raccoon's honor to commemorate what's being dubbed Jimothy Summer. I'm Michael Cassidy.
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6: The KCIS Seattle area forecast today, mostly sunny with highs upper 70s to mid 80s. Saturday, partly sunny, and Sunday, partly sunny. Highs this weekend in the upper 60s to mid 70s.
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17: 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When Jesus predicted his death, he said, "The hour has come that the Son of Man should be glorified." He explained what he meant in John 12. Unless a grain of wheat falls into the ground and dies, it remains alone. But if it dies, it produces much grain. Jesus calls us to die so that he can produce his life in and through us. Have you done that? As one friend said to me,
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17: With Seeking Him, I'm Nancy DeMoss Wagglemuth.
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1: Do you find yourself struggling to walk with God amidst all the pressure that you're facing today? 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Stay with me.
0: The culture tells us to hustle harder, stay busier, and keep scrolling. 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I'm Dave Drury, and this is Living on the Edge. 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
1: The big question, I think, as we open chapter 2, I put on the top of your notes, how can a person remain true to their calling, to their Lord, and to his word in a hostile anti-Christian culture while dealing with our own personal inadequacies and problems? It's a long sentence, but I think the parallels in our day are very similar, don't you? I mean, in the world that we're living in, all the chaos, all the uncertainty. I mean, you can stick your head in the sand and, you know, stay glued to Netflix or whatever your favorite thing is and, you know, try and find a gated community to separate from all that's happening. But if you come up for air, you're living in one of the most historic times in human history. And we've been here before. And God has always taken a portion of his church that's in tune, that grasp what's going on, that don't get distracted, that don't get pulled into secondary things. And they step up and they do what followers of Jesus has always done. They live the truth. They share the truth. They love people that are like them. They love people that aren't like them. And they're counterculture, and they're countercultural usually, unfortunately, inside the church as much as outside the church. Notice at the end of chapter 1, he gives a couple illustrations. He names two people and he says, you know what? Don't be like them. They drifted under pressure. And then he says, you know that slave? When everyone else was afraid, that converted slave, he searched all over Rome and he found me. And he wasn't concerned what the implications would be. And so he's giving Timothy, he's given him this truth. And then he says, here's a negative example. Here's a positive example. And look at your text. What's the very first word of chapter 2? He's put you in the emphatic position. Oh, you, Timothy, I've talked about these two. You, therefore, my son, be strong in the grace that is in Christ Jesus. And the things which you've heard from me in the presence of many witnesses, entrust these to faithful people who'll be able to teach others also. And then he comes back to his theme. Suffer hardship with me as a good soldier of Christ Jesus. And then he gives, in your notes, I talk about three metaphors, and just for the sake of all the English teachers, I understand they're similes, right? When you use like or as, it's a simile. There's a lot of us that didn't know what a simile was, so I said metaphors. No soldier in active service entangles himself in the affairs of everyday life so that he may please the one who enlisted him. And if someone likewise competes as an athlete, he's not crowned as a victor unless he competes according to the rules. And the hardworking farmer ought to be the first to receive his share of the crops. Consider, ponder, reflect. That's the idea. What I say, for the Lord will give you understanding in everything. Remember Christ Jesus, risen from the dead, descendant of David, according to my gospel, for which I suffer hardship, to imprisonment as a criminal, but the word of God is not imprisoned. For this reason, I endure all things for the sake of those who are chosen, so that they may obtain the salvation for which is in Christ Jesus, and with it eternal glory. And then he goes and talks about, this is a trustworthy statement. Here's what I want to do. The first section here, it's Paul talking to this young pastor about his personal life. After he gets done with his personal life, the second section, he's going to shift and say, now, this is your responsibility in terms of your teaching and what you do in the church. And so when I went through and I studied this, I thought, okay, you therefore, I think we skip over the first line. Be strong, that's in the grace of the Lord Jesus Christ. Anybody remember where that, you know, be strong in the Lord and the strength of his might, where that comes up somewhere else? Yeah, Ephesians. It's about spiritual warfare. See, what he's saying is, Timothy, I just gave you a challenge. I invited you to suffer with me, and the whole world is falling apart around you. It's illegal to be a Christian. I'm going to get killed, and I'm asking you to follow in my footsteps. And so the first thing isn't buck up, get more committed, make it happen. You can do it. This isn't a pep talk. This is, therefore, you be strong in the grace, the favor of God, that provides supernatural power that allows you to do what he wants you to do and become who he wants you to become, that is impossible out of your own self-effort. And so I sort of outlined this with, if I was kind of thinking of receiving this, Paul's action plan for Timothy and for us to be strong in difficult times. Number one, make abiding in Christ your number one priority every day. If the enemy can't get you to just willfully sin and rebel, he will distract you and occupy your mind with such trivia that you will not abide in Christ.
2: Amen.
1: And so I think that the application, if there's one verse for me, it's Proverbs 4:23. It's the core of your being. Watch over your heart with all diligence, for from it flow the issues of life. And your heart is always determined by your diet. The good man out of the good treasure of his heart brings forth what is good, and the evil man out of the evil treasure. For that which the mouth speaks is that which comes out of the heart. The mindset on the flesh is death. The mindset on the spirit is life and peace. Set your mind on the things that are above, not on the things that are on earth, where your life is hidden with Christ in God. And so all I want to say is, I think for Timothy, the first thing is, Timothy, you need God's grace. So seek first the kingdom of God and his righteousness. And all those things that you're tempted to worry about, he's going to take care of. Second is make personally investing in fat people your number two priority. And that was not, you know, about size or weight. F was for faithful, A was for available, and T was for teachable. You don't spend your time equally. You spend your time, you help everyone, train a few. Now, the ones that are inside your house, if they're not fat, you help them become fat. and what I would encourage you here is rather than, sometimes we hear about discipleship and we get this idea that I'm going to start doing all these things out there, as opposed to ask, what are the rhythms of your life? Who can you take a walk with and share what's happening in your life? Who becomes a workout partner? Who are some people that you grab coffee with? There's always people near your world that are spiritually hungry. There's some spiritually hungry people that aren't even believers, but they're looking, they're asking. So who are the spiritually hungry people, and how do you invite them into your life? And here's the deal. It's a huge commitment. Because what, when I said the danger and deception of distractions, we all have a rhythm. Some of your rhythm, and please don't take this, stop doing this or start doing that. You just have a rhythm, like you watch the news every night. Or you know what, on Saturdays you watch this football game and that football game. Or you're a lady and you always go and do these things. And at some point you have to stop and say, are those rhythms producing the outcome of my life that I want? I was 28 years old. And my entire life changed when I had three kids, was in school, in seminary, and I met with Prof. Hendricks, and he rearranged my focus. And I remember writing down the kind of person I wanted to be, the kind of pastor, the kind of dad, the kind of husband. And I literally wrote it down, and he said, if it's not in your schedule, it'll never be in your life. So I put it in my schedule. And when I looked at it, I didn't have time to do anything else. And I thought, that's impossible. And I remember asking God for help. And we did an experiment in our house. My kids were, you know, younger. And we just decided for a couple weeks, what would it be like to not turn on the TV during the week? Well, it was great for my kids, but it was killing me. I mean, you can't go to bed until you've watched the news and heard the monologue, right? when I grew up, my parents, you watch the news, Johnny Carson, and then you go to bed. So that means you go to bed at 11 or 11:30, and then, you know, you get up at 6:30, 7, whatever. Well, I mean, after like 4, 5, 6 nights, you know, my kids are young. Hey, we've sung, we've read, we've prayed, we've shot basketball. It's 8:30. My wife's an early to bedder. I mean, like really early to bedder. So like it's 9 o'clock and I'm going, I mean, you can only read so much, right? You know, so, oh, what the heck? I guess I'll go to bed. So I go to bed at 9 or 9:30. I'll wake up at 5 or 5:30. I just bought 2 hours. It was like, oh. So I started to do all the things that only I could do early. And then I applied that to kind of my work and said, you know, before I have meetings, like even now I have a green zone, 5 a.m. to 10 a.m. I don't open my email. I don't talk to people. If there's an emergency and someone texts me, great. But from 5 to 10, what I know is that's when I'm going to accomplish the most. I can have meetings and relationships other times. Here's all I'm saying. If you're going to invest in people and you're going to abide in Christ, we feel like we don't have the time. Just all I'm saying is don't, you know, some of you will go, oh, does that mean I can't watch football games? No. What it means is, what if you looked at where your time is going and where your relationships were and said, my first priority is abiding in Christ, and number two is I'm going to personally invest. I'm going to make my life one where I reproduce my life. Face on face, person on person, life on life. People's lives change when you're with people.
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1: Notice then, he goes on. He says, develop a never give up attitude by actively meditating on three specific metaphors, and we read them. The first one, I believe, is the singular focus of a soldier. Why would he use that term? First of all, the focus of a soldier, it's a battleground. Guarding what goes into your mind. Not getting distracted. Not getting distracted by, we'll develop it a bit later, secondary things. Important, but they're secondary. Second, the continual discipline of a victorious athlete. He uses the word for a crown. There's a couple words in the New Testament for crown. One is for like for a king, and the other was a wreath if you were a victorious athlete. And he uses that. It's running a race. It's discipline. When you competed in the Olympic Games at that time, you would often have to go for a year or 2 years, and you would go into a closed training. And if you didn't show up for that training, you couldn't compete. And so what he's saying is, we have to go into training. There's a certain outline that God wants for us in terms of our life where we have to discipline ourselves to combat what we're all struggling with, right? I'm lazy, left to myself. When I feel a little bit blue, you know what? This some crackers, NFL game, Diet Coke, some cheddar cheese, put my feet up. And then at halftime, some popcorn. Third quarter, piece of pizza. And then I find myself, you know, like, well, you know, during the commercials, I get bored, so I flip to something else. And then during that, I flip to something else. And then I flip to something else. And, you know, why? Because, well, I got tired. When I'm tired, I'm vulnerable. And so I just want some relief. I'm the only one, right, who does any of this. Now, just stop looking at me that way. And then I find myself watching something that I'm kind of numb. Then I stay up later than I wanted to. Then I have a hard time getting up. And then instead of feeling refreshed and invigorated and focused, I feel lethargic. And it's not just football, right? What's yours? He says, no. You need to be like that athlete. We're all tempted. But you have to be disciplined. What you do, what you think, who you're with. And then I love the last metaphor, simile, is the patient perspective of the farmer to combat discouragement. What a farmer knows is you never reap in the same season that you sow, right? See, some of us are going to get really fired up, and we're going to say, I'm going to start really growing and discipling at a new level, and you do it for about 2 weeks, and you're not going to see a lot of change, and you'll think, ah, what the heck? That's like a farmer going and saying, boy, we need corn this year, and he puts some corn seed and sticks it in there, and comes back in 2 weeks, I guess it doesn't work. Or comes back in a month, and there's one little tiny sprig. Or comes back, you know, like in 2.5 months, and it's up to here, and it looks good, but there's just these little things on it. See, the hard-working farmer understands perseverance, patience, endurance. Christian life isn't for wimps. It's a hostile culture. We're not on a cruise ship. Jesus is, you know, it's a fallen world. The idea is not, how's everything going to work out for your life or my life? The thing is, there's this incredible joy and purpose and focus as you walk with God. See, I think the pendulum is way over here. I'm pushing over here. And my wife would say, Chip, you know, I think you need to lighten up a little bit. And we need to enjoy ourselves. And there's refreshing things. And there's wonderful gifts from God. And it's important to take vacation. And I'm, yeah, I believe all that. And I do that. But I'm in front of a group of people in a culture that basically has so far over here that I feel like we need to go back and say, in the world that we're living in, we need the kind of Christians that say, I'm in a battle and I'm going to be a soldier who's focused and I'm not going to get distracted with secondary things. I'm in a race and I'm in a race that, you know, I've got all eternity to enjoy a lot of stuff. But in this little thing called time, I'm going to discipline myself, my body, my emotions, my relationships in a way that, as we'll learn a little bit later, I'm a vessel of honor. I'm someone that God used. And here's the thing, the byproduct of all of that will be the kind of peace and the kind of joy and the rich relationships and the satisfaction that we thought pleasure or having more or going to this place or that place would deliver. And so he says, Timothy, I want you to ponder these. It takes practice, it takes persistence, it takes a partner. I don't think anyone can do this alone. You need people in your life that say, I will do life like that with you. And so the application is this question, where do you struggle? And how does verse 1 and 2 apply to you? How does it apply to you? And all I want you to know is we all struggle. We never arrive, but we make great progress. And then he shifts, and it's almost like a battle cry. It's remember, remember, remember who Jesus really is and what he's really done. We read it. What's it say? Remember Christ risen from the dead, divinity. Son of David, humanity, according to my gospel. I was thinking about this, and you know, sometimes I unconsciously think of Jesus as, oh, like the author of this book or the Jesus that lived back then and did all these things. You know what he's saying is, stop it! He's alive right now, at this moment. Remember Jesus, resurrected from the dead, sitting at the right hand of the Father. He's praying for you. He's praying for me right now. He's sovereignly orchestrating his plan in all of history, and he loves you, and he's available, and he's for you, and his spirit lives in you, manifesting the personality and the presence of Jesus with all the power that raised him from the dead dwelling in you. Remember that. Remember that. That's what he's saying. This isn't like all the Jesus that used to live, and I know he's done these things and these doctrines and these truths. Remember, he's alive. And already, and remember, he was human. He was tempted in all ways like you. He understands when you blow it, when you're not disciplined, when you're impatient, when you struggle, when you log on to a site, when you eat too much, when you have lustful thoughts. He understands. And he's forgiven us, and he loves us. And we're apprentices. That's what a follower is. We follow an apprenticeship to Jesus. And every apprentice, when you're learning something, what? You stumble. I love Psalm 37. It says, if the Lord delights in a man, if the Lord delights in a woman, when he stumbles, or when she stumbles, you will not fall. For the Lord will hold you by his hand. And to remember that you're not performing for a God whose arms are crossed, whose toes tapping, and saying, why don't you get with the program? It's a risen Savior who says, I've given you all that you need. My arms around you. Hey, together, let's walk together. Let me show you what I've created you to do. Don't compare yourself with anyone else. I've gifted you. I put you in this family, in this season of life, in this season of human history. And I'm going to use, open this book. I just use ordinary people. There are no superstars. There really aren't. But what I want you to do is I want you to remember that I'm alive and I'm powerful and that I love you and that I'm for you. Remember the person of Jesus, verse 8. Remember the power of God's word, verse 9. For which I suffer hardship and imprisonment as a criminal. He's picturing being chained, but the word of God is not imprisoned. The same power, the power's not in the messengers, the power's in the message. When the weakest person takes the message, there's power. For the gospel is the power of God in salvation. So you remember that. You remember the eternal implications of those who taught you. He says, for this reason, I endure things for the sake of those who are chosen, so that they may obtain salvation. In other words, there's significance on the line. I don't understand how it all works. I know that we need to believe and trust God, and I know God chooses, and I know he's sovereign. I know we're responsible. And how those things fit together, this was written long before Calvin wrote his Institutes, or Jacob Arminius tried to say, hey, I think you got a little off.
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1: The KCIS Seattle area forecast today, mostly sunny with highs upper 70s to mid 80s. Saturday, partly sunny, and Sunday, partly sunny. Highs this weekend in the upper 60s to mid 70s.
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5: Hi, this is Robert Jeffress, and I'm glad to study God's Word with you every day on this Bible teaching program. 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
6: Welcome to Pathway to Victory with author and pastor Dr. Robert Jeffress. Sometimes when we're in a heated conversation with a friend or a family member, we tend to blurt things out that we later on regret. And if we don't choose our words carefully, well, their impact could be devastating. Today on Pathway to Victory, Dr. Robert Jeffress describes four types of harmful speech we should avoid at all costs. But first, let's take a moment to hear some important ministry updates.
5: Thanks, David, and welcome again to Pathway to Victory. 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Proverbs 13:3 helps us understand the value of controlling our speech. This is one of the 10 subjects I've addressed in my best-selling book called The Solomon Secrets, 10 Keys to Extraordinary Success. My book includes biblical insight on topics like cultivating a healthy marriage, learning to take charge of your personal finances, and finding success in the workplace. When you give a generous gift to Pathway to Victory, I'll make sure that a copy is sent to your home. And for those of you who have never contacted Pathway to Victory, this one's for you. I'd love to send you In God We Trust, completely free and without obligation. It's a two-disc celebration of God's blessing on America, performed by our world-class First Baptist Dallas

0: Choir and Orchestra. Just get in touch today. It's my way of welcoming you to our family in this remarkable anniversary year for America. We'll repeat this information later in the program. But right now, let's turn our attention to Proverbs chapter 13. I titled my message, "You Never Have to Explain What You Don't Say."
1: Sticks and stones may break my bones, but words can never hurt me. That childhood chant probably ranks as the greatest all-time lie, only surpassed by our parents' speech, "This is going to hurt me more than it hurts you," before they walloped us as kids. Remember that? The fact is, long after our broken bones have mended, we still feel the sting of hurtful words spoken to us. If you don't believe that, let's take a survey this morning. You don't have to raise your hand. How many of you remember a hurtful nickname bestowed upon you when you were a child? How many of you can recall an unflattering comment made about your appearance when you were a teenager? How many of you can remember a less than glowing evaluation of your work made by an employer sometime in the past? How many of you can remember a farewell speech by a mate or a lover as they walked out of the door for the last time? The fact is, words have a tremendous power to hurt us. And the words we speak to other people not only hurt other people, they hurt us as well. I know of a leader of a large organization who had an employee that was dismissed. And a new employer, potential employer, called this leader about a recommendation of this ex-employee. And in an unguarded moment, this leader made a less than flattering comment about the person's character. He's now the subject of a defamation suit by this ex-employee, all because of a careless sentence that he spoke. Words have great power. Words we speak, words we listen to bring great harm into our life. And that's why, if we're going to be successful in life, and that's what the book of Proverbs is all about, Solomon says we have to learn how to guard our speech. It is impossible to be successful in life without knowing how to control your tongue. In fact, out of the 31 chapters of Proverbs, did you know Solomon devotes 150 Proverbs to the subject of controlling our speech? It is a major issue in the book of Proverbs. And so we all want to be successful, right? Isn't that why we're here listening to this series? We want to have success according to God's word. If we're going to be successful, we need to learn the Solomon secret for success when it comes to speech. We're looking in this series at 10 pieces of uncommon wisdom from the book of Proverbs, pieces of uncommon sense. And that is, they go against the grain of our natural way of thinking. And we've looked and seen what Solomon says about marriage and about finances and about other areas of life. Today, we're going to look at the Solomon secret for success when it comes to our speech. And it's simply this: you never have to explain what you don't say. And Solomon is going to talk about today specifically four kinds of speech we ought to avoid at all cost if we want to be successful in life. Again, Solomon's Proverbs are filled with admonitions about our speech. In Proverbs 5 verses 1 and 2, Solomon writes, "My son, give attention to my wisdom, incline your ear to my understanding, that you may observe discretion and your lips may reserve knowledge." Or jot down Proverbs 10:14, "Wise men store up knowledge, but with the mouth of the foolish, ruin is at hand." Or Proverbs 18, verse 7, "A fool's mouth is his ruin, and his lips are the snare of his soul." Proverbs 21:23, "He who guards his mouth and his tongue guards his soul from troubles." Well, what kind of speech are we to guard ourselves against, Solomon? First of all, and jot this down, Solomon says we are to avoid false speech. Have you ever been in the checkout line at a supermarket like I was yesterday, and you're kind of looking at the magazine rack there and see what they have for sale? Every now and then you'll see a headline on a magazine cover that says, "The 10 best dressed women in the world," are 7 things you ought to do with your money before the year is over. I mean, all these kind of lists. And these editors know the way to grab attention is with a list. There's something about a list that grabs our attention. Well, Solomon has his own list in Proverbs chapter 6. It's titled, The Seven Things God Hates the Most. Now, if you're a Christian and you believe there's a God and you believe he's evaluating your life, that ought to grab your attention. Because if we really want to please God, then we ought to know what God loves and what he hates. And in Proverbs 6, turn over to Proverbs 6, beginning with verse 16. There are seven things which are an abomination to him. Look at verse 16. There are six things which the Lord hates. Yes, seven which are an abomination to him. Haughty eyes, a lying tongue, and hands that shed innocent blood. A heart that devises wicked plans. Feet that run rapidly to evil. A false witness who utters lies. And one who spreads strife among brothers. Do you notice three of these top seven have to do with speech? A lying tongue, a false witness, spreading strife among brothers. Make no mistake about it, God absolutely hates lying and he hates liars. Why is that? Well, lying, untruth, is the very antithesis of who God is. God defines himself by truth. On the other hand, Satan is the essence of untruth. In John 8:44, Jesus described Satan this way. He said, you are of your father, the devil, and therefore you want to do the desires of your father. Satan was a murderer from the beginning and does not stand in the truth because there is no truth in him. Whenever he, that's talking about Satan, speaks a lie, he speaks from his own nature, for he is a liar and he is the father of lies. In what sense is Satan the father of lies? Think about it. The very first words recorded from Satan's lips in the Bible were words of a lie. Satan said to Eve, said, you're not really going to die if you eat of this tree. God didn't really say that, did he? And he's been lying ever since. But ladies and gentlemen, what the Word of God is saying is this. When you and I lie, we tell an untruth. We are behaving more like a child of Satan than we are a child of God. And that's why God hates lying. Solomon also warned against lying. In Proverbs 6, verse 12, he said, a worthless person, a wicked man, is one who walks with a false mouth. Proverbs 12, 19, truthful lips will be established forever, but a lying tongue is only for a moment. Or Proverbs 21, verse 6, the getting of treasures by a lying tongue is a fleeting vapor, the pursuit of death. Now, when Solomon says we ought to run from falsehood, this is important to understand. He's not talking about just refrain from telling those all-out whoppers we all tell from now and again. What he's talking about is any kind of variation from the truth. When he warns against the deceitful mouth and devious lips, I think he is talking about three kinds of false speech that we need to abstain from. When he talks about avoiding falsehood, first of all, he means avoid flattery. Flattery is one kind of false speech that Solomon writes about repeatedly. Now, what is flattery? Flattery is simply telling people what they want to hear instead of what they need to hear. And the person who engages in flattery really shows his contempt, his hatred for the person he's flattering. Because what he's really saying is, I'm more concerned about meeting my agenda than I am meeting your needs. So the flatterer has his own agenda. Solomon offered some very unflattering words about flatterers. Listen to Proverbs 29, verse 5. A man who flatters his neighbor is spreading a net for his steps. Now, it's interesting, when we look at that phrase, his steps, we don't know from the Hebrew text exactly what Solomon is referring to. Is it the steps of the flatterer or the steps of the flattery? Who's going to get tripped up in flattery? I think it's obscure for a reason. I think Solomon is really saying both people get tripped up when they engage in flattery. The flatterer, the one who offers flattery, eventually is going to have his insincerity exposed. But the one who listens to flattery is going to get tripped up as well. We all know of politicians, corporate leaders, pastors who surround themselves with yes people, who will only tell them what they want to hear. I've been in the ministry 30 years. I haven't been able to find those yes people yet, but I know they're out there somewhere. But you know, the fact is, when you listen to that stuff, you listen to what you want to hear instead of what you need to hear, the result is going to be disaster. Secondly, another type of false speech is what the Bible refers to as distortions or perversions of the truth. I love the story about the pastor who was at a denominational convention, and one of his colleagues walked up to him and said, "How many are you running in your church these days?" The pastor said, "Oh, between 500 and 600. The colleague went home, and the next week happened to receive the guy's bulletin from his church in the mail. He looked at the attendance. It said 67. Well, he was kind of confused, so he called his friend up. He said, "I thought you said you run between 500 and 600 in attendance." He said, "We do." He said, "Well, it says 67 here." The pastor said, "Well, 67 is between 500 and 600. Well, he was technically telling the truth, but he was distorting the truth. You see, that's what a distortion is. It's telling the truth with an intention to deceive. Now, the Bible doesn't use the word distortion. It uses the word perversion. Proverbs 19, verse 1, "Better is a poor man who walks in his integrity than he who is perverse in speech and is a fool." Did you know that word perverse? It doesn't mean telling dirty one-liners. That's not what he's talking about. The word perverse, or to pervert, means to twist, to distort. Solomon says you need to run as far as you can from even trying to distort what is true to deceive another person. Thirdly, Solomon says we ought to avoid exaggerations. Exaggerations, adding to the truth. Once I was preaching a message, and I was relating a personal story about something that happened to me. And admittedly, it sounded beyond belief. I mean, it was such an amazing set of circumstances. It really sounded beyond belief, but it was absolutely true. I was told later that while I was telling the story, a little boy turned to his father and said, "Do you believe that really happened to Dr. Jeffress?" The father said, "No, son, he's just preaching." Now, you know, the fact is, let's admit it, we all have the tendency to want to make a good story better by just embellishing a little bit the truth. But the Bible says we are to abstain from all exaggeration. You see, the problem with lies, distortions, exaggerations is eventually they're going to be exposed and we're going to be embarrassed. I read the story, a well-known story about a man who talked his way into playing in a very famous orchestra in China. He had no musical ability at all, but he wanted the elaborate lifestyle of being a member of this prestigious orchestra. And so he talked his way into gaining a spot in the orchestra. Whenever the orchestra would play or practice, he would just simply blow into the flute without actually playing it. And it worked for a while. He enjoyed the comfortable lifestyle until one day the emperor of China announced that on a future day, every single orchestra member would give a private concert for the emperor. Well, he was absolutely panicked. He knew he didn't have time to learn the instrument. So he decided to pretend to be sick. When word reached the emperor that he was sick, the emperor sent his personal physician to check the guy out. He was just fine. The emperor announced that he would be given his concert 2 days from then. The man was so panicked that on the day that he was to give his concert, instead, he took poison and killed himself. And from that story comes the phrase we use often: he refused to face the music. You know what the Bible says? One day, all liars, all perverters of truth, all exaggerators, all distorters, one day are going to have to face the music. And that's why we need to run from all falsehood. Secondly, Solomon gives another kind of speech we need to avoid if we're going to be successful in life, and that is divisive speech. That is a speech that leads to division among human beings. And he talks about specifically two types of divisive speech we ought to run from. The first kind of divisive speech is gossip. Gossip is secret, private communication meant to harm another person. Whenever somebody comes and says to you, "Hey, I have something I need to tell you about so-and-so, but promise me you'll never quote me on this," you can know you're about to listen to a piece of gossip. The gossip only feels comfortable working undercover. And Solomon points out two problems with gossip. That is secret communication meant to hurt another person. First of all, listening to or practicing gossip robs you of valuable time. Did you know that? If you spend time listening or speaking gossip, you're robbing yourself of valuable time. Turn over to Proverbs 18, verses 8 and 9. Proverbs 18, verse 8, the words of a whisperer, a gossip, are like dainty morsels, and they go down into the innermost parts of the body. Verse 9, he also who is slack, that is lazy in his work, is a brother to him who destroys. At first glance, those seem like different topics, but they're not. Because you see, the fact is, gossip takes time away from other valuable pursuits in our life. We all only have so many hours to live. And when we spend our time talking on the cell phone, texting, checking Facebook to see what so-and-so is up to, so we can talk to somebody else about it, we are taking valuable time away from pursuing our goals that will lead to true satisfaction in life. And that's why these two words are related. The first problem with gossip is that it robs us of valuable time. But secondly, gossip always backfires. Solomon says gossip always backfires. If you are talking to somebody who loves to share gossip about other people, they're happy to share with you private secret communication, but they expect you to fulfill your end of the bargain, and that is to share information you know about other people. Now, here's the problem with that. If a gossip is willing to break somebody else's confidence and talk to you, what makes you think they won't break your confidence when they quote you to other people? It always backfires. And that's why Solomon says in Proverbs 20, verse 19, he who goes about as a slanderer reveals secrets, therefore do not associate with a gossip. Unless you want your innermost life exposed, don't hang around with those who engage in gossip. Now, there's a second type of divisive speech Solomon warns against, and that is slander. Slander is gossip's first cousin. Now, remember, gossip is secret communication, but the word slander means literally to strike, to speak out against. To slander somebody is to openly condemn another person. The person who slanders is so convinced that the person he's talking about is wrong and deserves to have his reputation destroyed that the slanderer says, I'm going to be both the judge, the jury, and the executioner of this person's reputation. The problem with slander is it causes us to make judgments about other people that we're not equipped to make. Whenever we slander somebody, whenever we judge somebody's character, we're performing a role that only God can perform, and God does not like having his position be usurped. Listen, or in fact, we have time. Turn over to James chapter 4, verses 11 to 12, because these verses, by the way, are going to clear up a common misconception many people have about judging other people. James 4, verses 11 and 12. James says, do not speak against one another, brethren. He who speaks against a brother or judges his brother speaks against the law and judges the law. But if you judge the law, you are not a doer of the law, but a judge of it. There is only one lawgiver and judge, the one who is able to save and to destroy. But who are you to judge your neighbor? Do you see what he's saying? When you judge another person, you're doing what only God can do. Now, I need to offer here a word of clarification. A lot of people would say, well, you're somebody to be up there talking about judging. I mean, there you were down there in Austin with Ann and the others down there and Gary and up there on the Capitol steps railing against abortion, and you speak out against adultery and homosexuality. Well, you're the biggest judge in the world. How can you stand up and say, don't judge other people? Listen, whenever we speak out against sin, abortion, adultery, premarital sex, homosexuality, theft, whatever the subject is, we are not making judgments. We are simply repeating the judgments that God has already made. There's a vast difference between speaking God's judgments and formulating our own judgments that we're not equipped to perform. Whenever you judge an individual, What he's saying is, don't try to discern a person's motives. Only God knows the motives of a person. Don't pronounce a final condemnation upon somebody to say this person is beyond redemption. That's what a judgment is. You leave that to God. Only God is the one who knows what is in a person's heart. When you slander somebody, you're saying, I know what's in that person's heart. I have the right to pronounce a final condemnation upon him. You know, one of the Ten Commandments is we shall not bear false witness against our neighbors. That's talking about slander. That's talking about making a judgment that we're not equipped to make.
0: The title of today's study is this: You Never Have to Explain What You Don't Say. 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
2: 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That's P.O. 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I'm David J. Mullins, wishing you a great weekend. Then join us Monday when Dr. Jeffress continues his message called You Never Have to Explain What You Don't Say, right here on Pathway to Victory. 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The Apostle Paul sailed these waters, walked these streets, and the church was never the same.
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9: USA Radio News, I'm Ron Warner. White House officials met with top defense contractors to build support for a House budget package that includes $73 billion for Pentagon and intelligence funding linked to the Iran conflict. Yellowstone has closed fishing on three popular rivers after dangerously warm water threatened native trout populations. Officials say the closures will remain until conditions improve. Stress is one reason people use cannabis, but it might have the opposite effect for regular users.
10: Cortisol is nicknamed the stress hormone. Research from Oregon State University finds that cannabis users often have higher levels of cortisol in the morning than people who don't use cannabis. That could have a negative effect on stress response systems over time. Prolonged periods of high cortisol levels can have harmful effects on the body, including anxiety and heart disease. I'm Brad Ford.
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13: And in local headlines, several people are injured after a seaplane crashed off Washington State Thursday with 11 on board. The Federal Aviation Administration says the plane, a de Havilland DHC-3, went down in the northern San Juan Islands just before 5:30 p.m. The San Juan County Sheriff's Office says everyone was rescued, but one survivor is in critical condition. Kenmore Air says the plane took off from Seattle. The man accused of killing a teenager in a Tacoma hospital is facing new charges. Prosecutors have added a charge of possession of a machine gun to Martise Ryan, who is being held without bail as he awaits November trial. Ryan has already been charged with murder and assault. He's accused of fatally shooting 18-year-old Jaden Williams in the waiting room of Tacoma's MultiCare Alan Moore Hospital last August in what is believed to be a random attack. A new report finds more visitors are coming to Seattle from the Great White North. New projections from Seattle's tourism officials estimate the number of Canadian visitors to the city will increase 12% this year from 2025. That increase comes in part because of Seattle's recently hosting the FIFA World Cup games, along with the Mariners playing host to the Toronto Blue Jays for a recent series. And a deformed raccoon has been named Washington State's Washingtonian of the Day. The raccoon, dubbed Jimothy, has been spotted running around the Seattle suburb of Ballard, and videos of the odd-looking creature have captured the attention of millions. Unlike a typical raccoon, Jimothy has an extra short neck, likely caused by what's known as a short spine syndrome. On Thursday, Governor Bob Ferguson proclaimed Jimothy as the Washingtonian of the Day. In sports, the Mariners begin a seven-game road trip tonight in Texas against the Rangers. Seahawks veterans will report for training camp today in Renton. Seahawks begin preseason play August 15th against the Dallas Cowboys. The KCIS Seattle area forecast today, mostly sunny with highs upper 70s to mid-80s. Saturday, partly sunny, and Sunday, partly sunny. Highs this weekend in the upper 60s to mid-70s.
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0: When you read the apocalyptic visions in the book of Daniel, do they alarm you? Do they make you anxious? If so, you're in good company. Daniel himself was confused and terrified by what he saw. But we can take heart. And today on Truth for Life, Alistair Begg explains why believers can be comforted. Let's open our Bibles to Daniel chapter 8.
1: I confess that in these studies, in my own personal study, I've derived significant encouragement from the reaction of Daniel to the visions he records. Look at how chapter 7 ended for us. It ended with Daniel looking pale, feeling alarmed, and keeping his thoughts to himself after he had gone through the process. You say, well, how did he do in chapter 8? Well, look at the end of chapter 8. And I, Daniel, was appalled. I was overcome. I took to my bed for a wee while, and I didn't understand the vision. Well, I find that wonderfully encouraging, because there's a couple of times this week where I've just gone to my bed as well. And my wife can testify to that. My desk is sitting there. It's got paper all over it, and the odd Bible here and there. And she says, are you just going to leave it like that? I said, yes. What else can I do? I don't understand any better than 3 hours ago. So I just took to my bed, covered my head with a blanket, and said, I'll try it again in the morning. Well, that's apparently what Daniel was doing. And if it is daunting to try and teach it and understand it, it's nothing compared to the burden that was laid upon Daniel in order to proclaim it. Because what you have here is Daniel, who is aware of the fact that the exile is about to end. Because remember, he's now deep into his 70s, maybe in his early 80s. And he knows that both Isaiah and Jeremiah have told that the exile will last for a period of 70 years. So he knows that we're going to be going back to Jerusalem. But what he now knows as a result of these visions is that the returning exiles and subsequent generations are not going to have it all their own way. When they are finally put back in the place from which they have been torn, the events that are described here are going to befall them. And the opening two verses set the scene. They set the scene. In the third year of the reign of King Belshazzar. Well, you remember that chapter 7 begins in the first year of the reign of King Belshazzar. So we know that this vision has been given to him 2 years after the panoramic vision of verse 7. In chapter 8, he now has been given a vision which is part of that panoramic, but focuses only on two distinct elements of the overarching whole that has been provided there in chapter 7. And it will help you if you keep that in mind. He sees himself in Susa. In other words, in this vision, he finds himself somewhere other than he is. He's not in Susa. Susa was 220 miles east of Babylon, 150 miles north of the Persian Gulf, in what is today southwestern Iran. All right? So Daniel, 5 centuries before Christ, has this vision, and in his vision, that's where he is. Susa was a strategic place, the winter residence of the Persian kings and the administrative capital of the empire under Darius. And it is in that context, you will notice, that he sees. And the emphasis here on seeing is obvious. Verse 2, and I saw in the vision. And when I saw, and I saw in the vision. Verse 3, and I raised my eyes, and I saw, and behold. And verse 4, and I saw the ram charging. You say, well, why are you making a fuss about this? Well, I'm not actually making a fuss about it, but I want to reinforce for us again that when we read our Bibles and we deal with it in the genre of the text, the way in which the scripture is given to us, this particular apocalyptic material is provided in such a way that we are supposed to, in reading it, in taking it to ourselves, we are supposed to be brought underneath the jurisdiction of the text, in the sense that It calls for us to see, right? It calls for us to see, it actually calls for us to hear, and it calls for us, if you like, to feel the sense of the impact. In other words, it is a different way of describing things. It is a descriptive methodology for taking us into the realm of the indescribable. And that's why you have these dramatic pictures which are provided. Now, we quoted from Chesterton before, but only the end of the poem. I went to look for the rest of the poem, and it's even better with the first part. Remember, Chesterton, writing in the foreword of a children's book, put this poem there. This is the sort of book we like, for you and I are very small, with pictures stuck in anyhow, and hardly any words at all. You will not understand a word of all the words, including mine. Never you trouble. You can see, and all directness is divine. Stand up and keep your childishness. Read all the pedants, screeds, and strictures. But don't believe in anything that can't be told in colored pictures. Right? So I said to you that I think I can probably do better through in the children's wing with Daniel 8 than I can do with some of us in here, because we will not allow the text to do what the text is there to do, to cause us, first of all, to see, to hear, to get underneath the weight of it. Some of you, and I mentioned this in passing, but some of you have never really been able to deal with the apocalyptic passages because you never got the picture. Because you fiddled around with inconsequential, inexplicable details, thereby missing it entirely. Well, I don't know how far we'll get this morning, but we'll get as far as we can. And we'll notice, first of all, that there was a ram and it had two horns. I raised my eyes and saw, and behold, a ram standing on the bank of the canal, and it had two horns, and both horns were high, but one was higher than the other, and the higher one came up last. Well, if you've been tracking, you say to yourself, I think we've had an inkling of this before. We had that creature where it was leaning on the one side. One side was higher than the other. That's exactly right. And one horn, the one that comes out latter, is seen higher than the other. The kingdom of Medo-Persia, where eventually Persia supersedes the Medo part of it and triumphs in this immense way, so that Persia rules. You say, well, where'd you get that from? Well, verse 20. As for the ram that you saw with the two horns, these are the kings of Media Persia. So you don't have to be a genius. You just have to read your Bible. All right? Now, the ram represents this empire. The higher part of the horn representing the dominance of Persia. And I saw the ram charging westward, northward, and southward. You read of the story of history, and you find that these are the movements of the Persians as they conquered in their day. They were apparently invincible. No beast could stand before him. There was no one who could rescue from his power. He did as he pleased, and he became very great. All right? So verse 4 covers a tremendous chunk of time and a significant amount of geography. But the details of it are not provided for us there because we don't need them. This is where the empire went. This is how the empire conceived of itself. This is the way in which it dominated the then known world. He had seen the collapse of the Babylonian Empire. It was a done deal. And God had pulled back for Daniel a little part of the curtain to give him a glimpse of the purposes of God. So, verse 4 ends with a picture of invincibility, of a sort of unfettered greatness. But verse 5 begins, as I was thinking about this, as I was giving it some thought, there appeared in my vision a male goat, actually literally a hairy goat, from the west, came across the face of the whole earth, and it was as if it never even touched the ground in its movement. And the goat had a conspicuous horn between his eyes. Now, what is this? Well, verse 21 will help you. And the goat is the king of Greece, and the great horn between his eyes is the first king. In other words, is a reference to Alexander the Great. History records it. Incidentally, prophecy in the Bible is not always future for us when we read the Bible. This prophecy was future for Daniel, but it's history for us, right? But that's not a surprise, because Isaiah 53 was future for Isaiah, but it is history for us who, in the person of the Lord Jesus, have been introduced to the one who is the suffering servant. In the same way that the prophecy of Isaiah concerning a virgin who will conceive and bring forth a son is future for Isaiah, it is history for us. And in this, we find that Daniel is being given an insight into what awaits those who are going to come after him. We then are able to read it with the ability of hindsight and put together some of the pieces that were inexplicable to those who were in the middle of it. It is, incidentally, a testimony to the truthfulness of the Bible. Can God, 5 centuries out, make these kind of predictions and be true? Did God actually give to Daniel a revelation that Daniel could not actually fully get his head around that was going to prove the reality that it did? The answer is yes. In fact, this is one of the evidences of the fact that the Bible is true, that that which is prophesied comes to fruition. But those who deny the Bible and deny God come to chapter 8 and say, this can't happen. God can't do this. Therefore, what we have in chapter 8 is material that was written after the events that are described. Otherwise, nobody could ever describe them. You see the difference between bowing down underneath the authority of God's word as provided and setting ourselves up as an authority over God's word to determine what can and cannot be, what happened and what didn't happen. And this male goat with a conspicuous horn came to the ram with the 2 horns, which he had seen standing on the bank of the canal, and he ran at him in his powerful wrath. This is where I'm saying to you that you've got to get underneath this. I don't think you can read this and go, oh, that's very interesting. You kind of read it and you go, oh, I'm glad I wasn't there for that. You've seen it on National Geographic when these things go at each other. Or you've even been in a field somewhere and you've seen it actually happen, and the way in which they just go at each other. I mean, you recoil from it. You can hear the noise almost, can't you, of these horns going at one another, hitting one another. You're supposed to. I mean, why should Daniel be the only one who's appalled and freaked out and have to go to his bed? You're supposed to sit here and go, oh, that's very interesting. No, you're supposed to go, whoa, that's amazing. The kingdoms of the world clashing against one another, one superseding the other, one to rise up invincible, the power of the great king or whoever it is, and then eventually history comes around and he's gone. You see, only God's kingdom is an everlasting kingdom. Only God's majesty is untrammeled majesty. Man as man continues to believe, we will fix it, we will get it right, and so on. But no, look how the mighty are fallen. The ram who at the end of chapter 4 was apparently invincible, the Persian Empire, who could nobody could rescue from the power of the Persian Empire. The king did as exactly as he pleased in verse 4. But now we find that this same ram had no power to stand before the goat. The goat cast him to the ground. The goat trampled on him. And there was no one who could rescue from his power. And the goat became exceedingly great. Oh, you see, Alexander's victories are recorded well in history. Some of us had to try and study it in history. And the story here of Alexander's movements, you see, it was almost as if his feet never touched the ground. When you read the conquests of Alexander, you realize that to that point in history, nobody had been as amazingly and dramatically and quickly victorious as Alexander had been. Within a decade, when he was still in his 20s, he ruled the world. By the time he was 26, he had won these amazing battles in his 20s. And you can find them recorded. One of them, at the Granicus River in 334 BC, Alexander takes 35,000 of his troops and he goes against the Persian Empire, 100,000 footmen and 10,000 horsemen. And Alexander's forces killed 20,000 of the opposition to the loss of only 100 Greek soldiers. That was then in turn followed by two amazing victories that established his territory and said, Alexander is just absolutely on top of the world, looking down on creation. He was a hero at 29. He was dead at 33. And the story of his death is a reminder of the fact that he ends in utter humiliation. You see, we're slow to pay attention to this, aren't we? As for man, his days are like grass, and the glory of man is like the flower of the field. The grass withers and the flower falls, the wind blows over his place and he remembers it no more. Because you see, it is the Ancient of Days, God himself in chapter 7, who, says Isaiah, brings princes to nothing and makes the rulers of the earth as emptiness. Scarcely are they planted, scarcely sown, scarcely has their stem taken root in the earth when he blows on them and they wither and the tempest carries them off like stubble. So Alexander, at the height of his confident, self-proclaimed magnificence, is reduced to a state of utter humiliation, and portents and tales of intrigue and poison surround his death. Apparently, they found him dead in the palace of Nebuchadnezzar in Babylon. And he, who is the great man of the day, is then replaced. The great goat became exceedingly great, but when he was strong, the great horn was broken. It's the story of history. It's the story of the Bible, actually. It's the story of the fact that God doesn't give his glory to anybody else. It doesn't matter if you're a politician or a pastor. He doesn't share it. Why would he share it? He's God. You see, the seeds of Alexander's demise were grounded in the fact that he was so phenomenally great. But he believed that his magnificence was all of his own. And the great horn, when the great goat, when he was strong, the great horn was broken, and instead there came up four conspicuous horns. Now, we'll have to come back to this. Let me finish in this way. Read history, and you know that when Alexander the Great died, there were four generals that took over under him, managing all of the stuff that he had been lord over. Cassander, who ruled over Macedonia and Greece, Lysimachus over Thrace and Asia Minor, Seleucus over Syria and Mesopotamia, and Ptolemy, remember the Ptolemies, over Egypt. And out of the four, out of one of them, verse 9, and history records this as well, came a little horn, which grew exceedingly great. Some of you are going, oh, good, we're back on familiar territory. We remember the little horn from chapter 7. Well, I got bad news for you. This is a different little horn. In chapter 7, the little horn represents the Antichrist. In chapter 8, the little horn represents Antiochus Epiphanes, who embodies all the characteristics of man's rebellion against God. And once again, this little horn grows exceedingly great and goes to amazing extent in opposition to God and his people. And to that we will have to come back. So how can we stop? Well, you just stop. But I mean, how can I end this just now, as it were, prematurely? Let me tell you what I wrote down for myself. I reminded myself that this vision is given to Daniel to forewarn Israel about a period of severe persecution, which is going to come in the future, and to assure them that their sovereign God will limit the days of persecution and destroy the persecutor. That's what is conveyed in this vision. That's why Daniel writes it down, so that when all of this unfolds, the people will be enabled to say, but wait a minute, this is exactly what God said would happen. Don't you think that is pretty similar to the way in which Jesus prepared his disciples as well? I have said all these things to you to keep you from falling away. They will put you out of the synagogues. The time is coming when whoever kills you will think he's offering a service to God. And they will do these things because they haven't known the Father or me. But I have said these things to you that when their hour comes, you may remember that I have told them to you. So God is doing the exact same thing now, all of these periods of time before the coming of the Lord Jesus. And the function of chapter 8, the function of the whole section, is not for our calendar, but for our comfort. That's number one. It's not for my calendar, it's for my comfort. So if I go calendar, I miss why it's there. Secondly, God knows what's up. I was at a black church in Jacksonville this week, and many of the brothers said to me, "Hey man, what's up? What's up?" And I said, "You know, God knows what's up." Also, God is at work behind the scenes. Therefore, stay steady, be prepared, and it's not over until it's over. And it's not over. And the reason it's in here is so that we might understand that the God who looked after his rebellious children 5 centuries BC is the same faithful, sovereign God that will look after his rebellious children 21 AD. Take heart.
0: 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That is Alistair Begg with an assuring reminder of God's sovereign power over all things and his providential care for his people in all circumstances. 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Does this study of Daniel's prophetic dreams make you want to share the gospel with more people? On Monday, we'll find out

0: Elon Musk hints at giving Mel Gibson $100 million to make a historically accurate adaptation of Homer's Odyssey. This is truth itself. Earlier this week, Musk responded to a post by ex-user John Carter, who wrote, "I want Elon Musk to give Mel Gibson $100 million to film an Odyssey adaptation with painstakingly historically accurate ships, armor, weapons, and casting, with all dialogue taken straight from the original poem and delivered in Homeric Greek." Musk replied with, "I'm down." However, whether Musk's pledge amounts to a firm offer is unclear. Shortly after the reply, Musk wrote, "Before this year ends, Grok Imagine will make a full-length movie of the Odyssey that is historically accurate and true to the art of Homer." Christopher Nolan's The Odyssey adaptation has been heavily criticized, especially due to its woke DEI casting, including a role for gender-confused actress Ellen Elliott Page. The movie was also under fire for multiple historical inaccuracies, such as using armor that did not fit the time the story was set in. Some of Gibson's films, on the other hand, are lauded for their historical accuracy, like The Passion of the Christ, in which actors speak in Aramaic and Latin, in accordance with the practice in the Holy Land in the first century. In Mel Gibson-directed blockbuster Apocalypto, which is set in 1511 in Latin America, all the actors are Native Americans who only speak Mayan. 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
2: A sickening lawsuit from Canada is exposing the horrific commodification of children in the womb. A surrogate mother is being sued by a homosexual couple after refusing to abort the baby she was carrying when the men requested an abortion following the discovery of a cleft lip and other possible minor birth defects. The child was later born, thank God, and according to reports, was otherwise healthy. The two men are now suing, seeking $600,000 in damages. Children in the womb are not products to be bought, sold, or destroyed. We must understand, however, that these stories are the inevitable downstream result of abortion. If we devalue the life in the womb, this will inevitably follow.
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3: 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There's just one problem. They aren't Christians. Bad Counselors initially feels a bit like The Hangover. The story's premise and some mildly suggestive dialogue earn a PG-13 rating. 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

0: Greg Laurie points out the important role we can have in someone coming to Christ. But it's up to us to make the first move.
1: They're not going to say to you, show me the way to come to Jesus in most cases. They're waiting for you to initiate the conversation. They're waiting for you to talk to them about God.

0: coming upon a burning car with someone trapped inside, and you help them get free. 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It's a good day when you save someone from peril. Well, today on A New Beginning, Pastor Greg Laurie points out we save someone from eternal peril when we help them come to Christ. And when that happens, it's a very good day. 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
1: We're going to look at John chapter 4 together, a very familiar story of Jesus and the woman at the well. And here we see Jesus as the master communicator. Yes, he was God walking among us. Yes, he was the savior of the world. He was the Messiah, but he also was the greatest evangelist of all time, and he models for us how to engage people with his message. So let's see how Jesus did it in John chapter 4. Turn there with me if you would. John chapter 4, verse 3, we read, Jesus left Judea and departed again to Galilee, but he needed to go through Samaria. You might want to underline that phrase. It's very important. He needed to go through Samaria. And he came to a city of Samaria, which is called Sychar, near the plot of ground that Jacob gave to his son Joseph. Now, Jacob's well was there. Therefore, Jesus was tired from his journey, and he stopped by a well. It was around the sixth hour. That would be 12 o'clock noon. And a woman of Samaria came to draw water. And Jesus said to her, give me a drink. For his disciples had gone away into the city to buy food. Then the woman of Samaria said to him, how is it that you, being a Jew, would ask for a drink from me, a Samaritan woman? For Jews have no dealings with Samaritans. And Jesus answered and said to her, if you knew the gift of God and who it is that says to you, give me a drink, you would have asked him and he would have given you living water. This is a perfect example of how to build a bridge to a person. Now, this was an immoral woman, as the story reveals. She had been married and divorced five times, and she was living with some guy at the moment. This is a woman who was ostracized from the rest of the community. She would not have been an educated woman. She didn't know what the Bible said. And so she was living this life that was in opposition to what the Bible teaches. But Jesus does not start with that. He appeals first to her spiritual thirst. He reaches out to her. Bringing me to some points now that you might want to write down. The first point is simply this. If you want to evangelize Jesus style, that's what I'm going to call this, Jesus style, because that's what it was. If you want to evangelize Jesus style, it begins with the burden. Again, verse 4, he needed to go through Samaria. As a matter of fact, he did not need to go through Samaria. It was actually way out of the way. He was leaving his country. He was going effectively to another country that was populated by people that were known to be the enemies of Israel. So Jesus leaves his comfort zone, if you will. Jesus leaves his people, goes to this other place, not just to a woman who was a Samaritan, but an immoral woman who was a Samaritan. So when you want to share your faith effectively, it starts with a God-given concern. You have to care about the soul of a person who is not yet a believer. Jesus overcame any kind of prejudice. Remember, we talked about Jonah, and Jonah, it was hard for him because he didn't want to go to the Ninevites. He didn't want them to believe, and he went the other direction, but he ultimately obeyed God, and we had this huge spiritual awakening of 300,000 people. Second point, if you want to evangelize Jesus style, you need to use tact. I already touched on this earlier. Paul used tact there on Mars Hill. We should do the same thing. Isaac Newton said, quote, tact is the art of making a point without making an enemy, end quote. And that's a very great way to say it. Here's a classic example of someone being tactful in the Bible. His name was Philip. By the way, he's the only man identified as an evangelist. Philip the evangelist. So here comes a foreign dignitary, and this man from Ethiopia is reading from Isaiah 53. Now, he didn't have a Bible. They had a scroll. Apparently, this important dignitary from Ethiopia went to Jerusalem searching for God. He didn't find God, but they gave him a scroll of Isaiah. So he's reading from Isaiah. As a sheep is led before his shears and is quiet, so he opened not his mouth. He's literally reading aloud from the scroll. Philip says to him, do you understand what you're reading? The man from Ethiopia says, how can I unless someone shows me the way? And he invited Philip into his chariot. Philip steps into the man's chariot, and we read that Philip explained to him what that text means. By the way, Isaiah 53, talking about a lamb before her shears being quiet, so he opened not his mouth, is speaking of the death of Jesus, who was the Lamb of God who takes away the sin of the world. So Philip explained the meaning of Isaiah 53. And I love the way this story ends. We read that the man from Ethiopia went on his way rejoicing, Acts 8:39. But here's the important thing. When Philip saw this man reading from Isaiah 53, he says, do you understand what you're reading? And the man said, how can I unless someone shows me the way? This is what people are looking for. They're not going to say to you, show me the way to come to Jesus. In most cases, they're waiting for you to initiate the conversation. They're waiting for you to talk to them about God. When I was a kid, I was searching for God. Now, if you would have asked me, Greg, are you searching for God? I probably would have said no. And I remember I would hang around in Newport Beach at night, lean against a wall there, and there would be Christians walking around handing out religious literature. And they would look at me and walk right by me. Occasionally, they would give me something to read, but they wouldn't engage me. And I remember thinking, as a 17-year-old kid, why won't you talk to me? Because they bought this facade, this image I put out of where I looked like I was saying, I don't care, but I did care. People hide behind facades, but they really are waiting for someone to enter their world and show them the way. Will you be that person? You know people like this, or you're going to see someone like this before the day is over.
0: Pastor Greg Laurie will have the second half of his message in just a moment.
1: 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And it's so full of great material. First of all, it has all of my sermons that I'm presently in and ones I've given in the past. It has also our movies. You know, we've done a number of really outstanding films, including Steve McQueen, The Salvation of an American Icon. We have another one on Johnny Cash called Johnny Cash, The Redemption of an American Icon. We have another one that's called A Rush of Hope, and many more films that you can watch. And we're acquiring new films and we're expanding our film library. But as they say in those commercials, but wait, there's more. We also feature videos from Pastor Chuck Smith. We have all of the cartoons that we did for Ben Born Again and Yellow Dog for your kids. And then the new Greg Laurie Show, which is our podcast. So download the Harvest app and you will have all of these great spiritual resources at your fingertips to watch when you want to watch them or listen when you want to listen. 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It's free.
0: Well, we're getting some solid help in sharing the gospel Jesus style. First, by following the example of Philip, the evangelist. Pastor Greg takes us further in our study of John 4.
1: So just as Philip entered the world of the Ethiopian, so Jesus enters the world of the woman at the well. He says, if you drink of this water, you'll thirst again. He's using the well as a metaphor for life. You'll be thirsty if you drink of this water again. You could write that over many wells of life, if you will. You could write it over the well of materialism. If you drink of this water, you'll thirst again. You could write it over the well of fame. If you drink of this water, you'll thirst again. You could write it over the well of so many things, even religion. If you drink of this water, you'll thirst again. Now, the woman isn't fully getting what Jesus is saying, and now she starts to effectively argue with him, bringing me to my next point. To share the gospel Jesus style, we must adapt to the situation. John 14, 15, the woman said to him, "Sir, give me this water that I may not thirst, nor come here to draw." She's being sarcastic. "Oh, yeah, you have water to drink? Oh, sir, give me this water that you're talking about." Jesus effectively calls her out. He says in John 4, 16, "Why don't you call your husband to come here?" She says, "Well, I have no husband." Jesus says, "True that." No, he didn't say true that, but he said, "That's true. You've had 5 husbands and you're living with some dude right now." She's like, "Whoa, how did he know that?" She says, "Sir, I perceive that you are a prophet." See, there will come a moment when you're engaging someone, you appeal to their spiritual thirst, but they might ask you a question like, "Well, look, I'm living with my boyfriend or girlfriend, or you know, I'm doing drugs. Would I have to give that up to follow Jesus?" You might say, "Well, I don't want to say, you know, yes, that might turn them away." No, you need to tell them the truth. Yes, you need to give that up to follow Jesus Christ. You see, sin is keeping you from God. Now, I don't start with those issues, but I'm not going to avoid them when I get to them. They need to know that sin separates them from God. But the solution is a relationship with Jesus. The problem is sin. The solution is Jesus. And so Jesus engages her and tells her what she needs to do. Acts 3:19 says, "Repent and be converted that your sins may be blotted out, and times of refreshment will come from the presence of the Lord." See, we need to tell people they're sinners and that they need a Savior. Listen to this. The Bible says, "If you confess your sins, he's faithful and just to forgive you your sins and cleanse you from all unrighteousness." So it comes down to this. If you fess up to your mess up, Jesus will clean your mess up. Next point, if you want to do evangelism Jesus style, you don't deal with everyone in the same way. See, Jesus dealt in a certain way with the woman at the well, and then he dealt in an entirely different way with Nicodemus. Nicodemus is in John 3. The woman at the well is John 4. Nicodemus is a religious, devout man. John 4 is about an irreligious, sinful woman. But the answer was the same for both. They both needed Jesus. With the woman at the well, Jesus engages her, draws her in, confronts her about her sin, and tells her the truth. With Nicodemus, who came to Jesus at night, Jesus effectively cut to the chase. Nicodemus is saying, "Teacher, we know you're a great man. No one could do the things that you do unless God is with them." Effectively, Jesus says, "Listen, buddy, let's just get to the bottom line. You need to be born again." So the point is, we adapt to the person we are speaking to. I have a friend, his name is Steve Wilburn. He's a pastor of Core Church in Los Angeles. So Steve is very effective at sharing the gospel, not only in the pulpit, but out of the pulpit as well. I've been with him on many occasions. Sometimes we'll ride Harleys together. And wherever you are, you can be sure it's only a matter of time till Steve asks this question. And I'll even do it in his voice because he has a very interesting way of speaking. He'll say, "Has anyone ever told you that there's a God in heaven who loves you?" Now, I've been with him when we've been in line in a coffee shop with 10 people behind us, and he tells that to the barista. I've been with him in restaurants where he says it to a server. I've been with him where he says it to random people on the street, and there's a lot of reactions to that statement. Again, has anyone ever told you that there is a God in heaven who loves you? Some people say, "No, what's your order?" Others say, they don't even know what to say. And sometimes people will respond. So we're in a Mexican restaurant. There's me and Steve and, as I recall, 2 other pastors. We're all riding Harleys. We're getting ready to order our tacos. And the guy, the pastors are having a theological discussion about something, as pastors do. And I'm sitting there kind of listening to another conversation. And then Steve turns to the server and says, has anyone ever told you that God loves you? So I just watched, like prayed, Lord, open this man's heart. This guy was like genuinely touched. He says, no one's ever told me that. Steve says, well, there is a God in heaven who loves you. And he starts sharing the gospel. The pastors are still having their theological discussion, oblivious to what is happening. And Steve is literally leading the server to the Lord. The server prays. These pastors still didn't notice. The server goes away. I turned to the pastors and I said, did you just see what happened? Steve just led that server to the Lord. And this reminds me of the church a little bit. You know, we're having our discussions, our political debates. What do you think about this? It's time to lift up our eyes and look. The harvest is great, but the laborers are few. You know, you think one day I'd like to go in the mission field and cross the sea to tell people about Jesus. Hey, why don't you start by crossing the street? There are opportunities in front of you each and every day. We need to be looking for them.

0: 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Today's message here on A New Beginning, The Refreshing Power of Sharing Your Faith, Part 2. And there's more to come. And we want to make sure to extend that same invitation to you if you've never made a decision to come to the Lord. You can make your peace with God and know that your sins are forgiven and that you will go to heaven when this life is over. Pastor Greg, someone can enter into that kind of relationship today, can't they?
1: They can, and it's so simple. And I think because it's so simple, people think, oh, it can't be that easy. Well, look, Jesus did all the heavy lifting. He carried the cross for you. He died on that cross that he carried. This isn't about what you do. It's about what he's done. But here's what the Bible says. Whoever will call upon the name of the Lord will be saved. So let's just say that you're caught in a riptide out in the ocean and you need help and there's a lifeguard at the stand and they see you. You've got to call out to them and let them know you need saving. And the same is true when it comes to eternal life. Jesus is ready to save you. Will you call out to him? You say, well, okay, how do I do that? You do it through prayer. And prayer is just talking to God. So listen, I'd like to lead you in a simple prayer. And if you pray this prayer after me, I believe God will hear it and answer it, and Christ will come to live inside of you. Thousands of people have prayed a prayer like this over the years that we've been doing this radio broadcast and have seen their life change. There's no power or magic in a prayer. It's all about your commitment to Christ. But this is a way to call on the name of the Lord in this prayer. So if you want Jesus to come into your life and forgive you of your sin, if you want to know that you'll go to heaven when you die, if you want to fill that big hole in your heart, pray these words if you would. Lord Jesus, I know that I'm a sinner, but I know that you're the Savior who died on the cross for my sin. I am sorry for my sin and I turn from it now. And I choose to follow you from this moment forward. Be my Savior and my Lord. Be my God and my friend. Thanks for hearing this prayer and answering this prayer. In Jesus' name I pray, amen. Listen, if you just prayed that prayer, I want you to know that God has heard you and has answered it. The Bible says, these things we write to you that believe on the name of the Son of God, that you may know that you have eternal life, that you may know. It's yours now. God has given it to you because it's the gift of eternal life through Jesus Christ, our Lord. Congratulations and welcome to the family of God.
0: Yeah, that's right. 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Well, Pastor Greg, we're making available a wonderful movie called A Great Awakening. It's the story of George Whitefield, who was an itinerant evangelist who preached the gospel throughout colonial America. Here's the movie's director, Joshua Enck.
2: He would ride in one of his missions trips to the colonies. He went 5,000 miles on horseback from Georgia up to the New England states. He preached three times a day. He'd wake up at four in the morning and spend 2 hours with the Lord before he ever even got behind a pulpit. He built his own pulpit.
1: Yes.
2: You know, people don't do that for stardom or for ego. They do that because they have a broken heart for the lost, because he knew what it was like to be in the dark.
1: Yes.
2: And so I think that's where his power and love came from.
1: That's right.
2: He had firsthand experience with it.
0: So George Whitefield had a collapsible pulpit strapped to his horse. So, Pastor Greg, I've talked to the guys here at Harvest, and we've built you a collapsible pulpit for the top of your Yugo.
1: Yes, I can't wait to start using it. you know, that's an amazing thing. The guy traveled with his own pulpit because people were everywhere. He didn't need to preach in the confines of a church building. He could preach wherever he went. And in a way, Dave, we all have our own pulpit, if you will. Our pulpit is our platform. It's in our neighborhood. It's in our school campus. It's our workplace. It's our social media. You can take your pulpit, so to speak, and use it to talk about Jesus Christ wherever you go. And you're going to be inspired by this film that has been made about this prolific preacher, George Whitefield. Just as surely as George Washington is our founding father, the father of our country, as he's often called, and rightly so, George Whitefield, in many ways, is our spiritual founding father. Imagine that. Two Georges played a role in founding the United States of America. So find out more about the first George, George Whitefield, and his ministry, and the impact that it had in this film that's called A Great Awakening. You're thinking, oh, it's some boring documentary. I'm going to fall asleep. The opposite is true. This movie is dynamic, powerful performances, incredible music. It's just so well-crafted. I love this film, and American history and spiritual history is going to come alive to you as you watch it. By the way, this would be a great film to watch with your whole family. Have your kids watch it as well. They're going to love it. So let us send you a copy of A Great Awakening, the story of the first great spiritual revival in what would become the United States of America. 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
9: Hi, I'm Kathy, and I'm from Silicon, Washington. Join me with the Lord's Prayer. Our Father, who art in heaven, hallowed be thy name. Thy kingdom come, thy will be done, on earth as it is in heaven. Give us this day our daily bread, and forgive us our trespasses, as we forgive those who trespass against us, and lead us not into temptation, but deliver us from all evil. For thine is the kingdom, the power, and the glory, forever and ever. Amen.
10: 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A threat to the corn crop has returned to Iowa.
11: Iowa State University Extension is reporting the return of southern rust to Iowa. The fungal disease blows up from the southern states and forms on the leaves of corn stalks. Southern rust is being detected in Benton, Mahaska, Muscatine, and Loiza counties this week. But researchers say the conditions for its spread are not as ideal as last summer. I'm Craig Michaels.
10: GLP-1 weight loss drugs are apparently saving companies money.
12: A new study shows those on weight loss drugs took 17% less long-term sick leave than people who didn't use the medications. The study by the National Bureau of Economic Research shows the reduction in sick time use has led to savings for companies equal to 1.3 to 1.5% of an employee's salary. The study used a 30-day absence to define long-term sick leave. I'm Mark Mayfield.
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13: The KCIS Seattle area forecast this afternoon. Sunshine with highs in the upper 70s to mid 80s. Tonight, partly cloudy, lows near 60. Saturday and Sunday, partly sunny, highs in the mid 70s.
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18: The big three. Cigarettes.
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18: Alcohol.
20: When I grow up, I want to be in the Betty Ford Center.
18: And marijuana.
21: Come on, Mary Jane. I mean, do I look like somebody that would smoke marijuana?
22: I'm Jim Burns. Well, there are a number of reasons why young people experiment with drugs and alcohol. You know, negative peer pressure can play a major role in that decision. In addition, the media often portrays substance abuse, especially in today's culture, as somewhat glamorous. As parents, we can't just turn a blind eye and a deaf ear to the problem. It's up to us to become students of this drug culture our kids are living in, and it's a very different culture this generation. Well, actually, acknowledging this reality is the first step to providing them with the guidance they really need. Well, during the next half hour, I'm going to continue my conversation with author and counselor Sharon Hirsch on this most important topic of substance abuse and your kids. So keep it right here on Homeward.
23: From the studios at the Homeward Center for Youth and Family on the campus of Azusa Pacific University, graduating difference maker since 1899, welcome to Homeward with parenting and family expert Dr. Jim Burns. I'm Roger Marsh. Today on the program, our second part, a continuing conversation with author and counselor Sharon Hirsch. We're talking about substance abuse and your kids. In Jim Burns' work with Youth and Family Ministry, of course, with our work with the Homeward Center on the campus of Azusa Pacific University, it'd be pretty naive for us to think that on college campuses, even on Christian college campuses, substance abuse was not a problem. We know it is. The question is not whether or not it's a problem. It's how are we as adults and parents and youth workers going to deal with it? And during the next half hour, you're going to hear some very candid conversation about how you can be better informed to have that discussion. Now here's Jim. Welcome to Homeward.
0: I'm Jim Burns. Becoming your daughter's ally in the fight against teen substance abuse is what we're talking about today. It's actually a continuing conversation. Sharon Hirsch is with us, licensed professional counselor, author of several great books, sought-after retreat and conference speaker, mother of two teens, or actually just becoming young adults. We call them teens. They're 19 and 21. Lives with her family in Lone Tree, Colorado. Welcome back to our program.
1: It's good to be with you.
0: What I love having you on the program and talking about is the fact that you kind of live this life of teens. And, you know, I was humbled. We were talking about this before the program, but, you know, I was humbled. I honestly thought my kids wouldn't go through some of this, the teen things, because I had studied teens. I'd written about teens. And yet in reality, basically the teen years are moving from dependence to independence, and they're going to go through the experimental phase. Today we're talking about substance abuse. Most kids will experiment with some kind of a foreign substance in their body, alcohol being number one, nicotine, and then other drugs as well.
1: Yes, as you said, it is natural and normal, healthy for them to exercise some of those developmental tasks of independence. I remind myself sometimes when my kids make these choices, they're just doing their job. And this is their job right now, but it can be scary.
0: No, that's actually a great way to look at it. They're doing their job. They're yelling at us and saying they don't like us anymore, and they're failing or they're experimenting with something, but that is kind of their job. Because it truly is.
1: It is.
0: In some ways, but that's a hard thing to look at. Now, I want to take us back for a minute. You write about this in your book, Mom, Everyone Else Does, Becoming Your Daughter's Ally and Responding to Peer Pressure to Drink, Smoke, and Use Drugs. And you're at a dinner. Here you are, a counselor, you know, a respected counselor in the area. You're at a dinner. And it's a lovely dinner. And your daughter is going to go from one house to your house, where a few kids are going to, you know, be there and kind of spend some time together in a party atmosphere, but not, you know, you're not expecting drugs, drinking, and wildness. You're just expecting, a few kids. You get a call from your daughter. I want you to take it from there.
1: Yes, and she was doing a pretty good job at her job of growing up, but this is a great story to remind us that all of her peers weren't necessarily. And so I get this phone call, and she's got this hushed voice, and she says, "Mom," and this is always a clue, "you promise you won't be mad at me?"
0: Yeah.
1: And I said, "What?" And she said, "Well, there are a few kids here." And being, as you said, the trained professional that I am, my first question was a good one. "Did anyone spill anything on the carpet?"
0: Exactly. We're always going to personalize that one.
1: She said, "Mom, I promise I'll clean everything up." And I decided that I better get home pretty quickly and hoped that no one from my neighborhood would be noticing what was going on. And I did say to my daughter, I said, "You know, if there are kids there who shouldn't be there and are doing things that they shouldn't be doing," I was kind of speaking in code because I was sitting at dinner with other friends,
0: right,
1: "you need to tell them to leave." So when I got home, and I did drive pretty fast and my heart was beating, and I walked in and the house was pretty cleared out. I could smell alcohol when I walked into the house. I actually kicked a few cans that were, as I was pulling into the driveway, that I saw several had been tossed into my neighbor's yard, the kind of trademark Keystone beer of adolescence. And then I went into the living room and I looked behind the couch, and there were McDonald's bags, trash stuffed behind the couch, under the sofa. I saw on the coffee table, and I still have it to this day, a ring that was in the center of the table that had been left. And I said, "What was going on in here?" And my daughter said, "Well, Mom, Travis had a flask." And I was thinking, who is Travis? And what was he doing with a flask? And I think what we really experienced that night is a phenomenon in the teenage world that is called herding, where teenagers learn that there is a party, and especially that there are no parents at home, which sadly was the case at the time when the things started up at my house, and they just start calling one another. And there probably were about 75 teenagers that had been at my home that night that were trying to pull out of the neighborhood. And I just prayed that no one was under the influence as they were driving away, and that no one would tell anyone that they'd been at my house.
0: Right. Isn't that amazing? The reason I have you tell that story is because here you are, a respected counselor and a great mom. And yet the fact is that things like this can happen to anybody if we're not careful.
1: They do. And I hear these stories over and over from teenagers in my counseling office that teenagers think they're in control.
0: Yeah.
1: They think they can handle things, and their world quickly gets out of control.
0: It is so true. And one of the things I appreciated in your book is you, and it's so right, you said that one of the, probably the number one response, if not the number two response with teens, when they are caught with something illegal, or they are caught with the party, or they are caught, you know, drinking or whatever, you know, smoke on their coats or whatever, they say, "Well, lighten up. I mean, it's no big deal."
1: Yes.
0: But what you're saying is basically it is sort of a big deal that kids are drinking, smoking, and drugging, and it can lead to something kind of scary.
1: It can, and you need to become really an expert at noticing what the big deal is. It's easy as parents to say, well, you know, the big deal is that it's illegal. You could get arrested. I could get arrested. You're going to drop out of high school. You're going to end up working at Blockbuster for the rest of your life. And we become like those parents in the Charlie Brown cartoons where our mouths are moving, but they're not hearing us.
0: Great.
1: And so we really need to know why it is a big deal. And it's a big deal, Jim, because it impacts what they believe about faith, about hope, and about love. When a teenager uses substances, what they begin to believe about faith, which really has to do with knowing and believing who I am. You know, when teenagers go into those preteen years, they think they can do anything. And they quickly discover not only is that not true, but they don't know how to find someone to sit with at lunch. They can't make the basketball team. They can't find anyone to go with them to the dance. And so they begin to believe that they're chance of being who they want to be is by introducing substances to their
0: life. Isn't that interesting? Eric Erickson, the great authority on teenage years from Harvard years ago, said that the primary task of the teen years is to construct a personal source of self-identity.
1: Mm-hmm.
0: And a lot of times their identity is rooted, unfortunately, not in Christ or not in good stuff, but it's rooted within the pressure to conform to their friends' values, which might be substance abuse. Now, I want you to talk for a moment about at least the big three, you know, cigarettes, alcohol, and marijuana. Cigarettes. Our culture is trying to get off cigarettes, but the fact is about a quarter of the people do smoke, and the one area where smoking is growing is among young women.
1: It is. It is skyrocketing, and that is primarily because young women believe if they smoke, it will help them with their weight control.
0: Exactly.
1: And so it really is an area where cigarette use has gone through the roof among adolescent girls.
0: Exactly. So nicotine, how dangerous is it? Talk to us about cigarettes. I mean, you'd think everybody knows about it, but a lot of parents still don't understand it. And obviously, girls who are thinking that they're going to smoke, but the addiction is not going to happen to them.
1: Right.
0: And that's because they're just going to lose weight.
1: That's what the dilemma is here, because the nicotine does help with food cravings. So it does work, but it is, of course, highly addictive. And what I stress to teenage girls is it will make your teeth yellow, your skin yellow. It will impact your ability to exercise, to breathe, and it really will make you unattractive. And so we need to get into their world when we talk about consequences, and those are consequences that matter to girls.
0: Interesting. Very, very good. Alcohol.
1: The use of alcohol, once again, in the adolescent world is skyrocketing so much so, this is so troubling to me, that by the time teenagers reach college, one in every five will already be addicted. And so the binge drinking that goes on in the teenage world, it is a precursor to addiction. And of course, affects every organ of the body. More sexual assaults, more crimes, more physical assaults occur when teenagers are under the influence of substances.
0: Yeah, and not just sexual assaults. Actually, kids will become more sexually promiscuous because they have put their defenses down. When we come back, I want to talk a little bit about marijuana and how you say it makes kids lose ambition and desire. Mm-hmm. We'll be right back. Sharon Hirsch with us, becoming your daughter's ally in the fight against teen substance abuse. Yes, this is a very important conversation, and yes, you need to be able to do something about it.
23: Substance abuse in your kids is our theme today here on the Homeward Broadcast. Very timely and topical conversation, especially you want to stay with us during the break, because with so many states now either considering the legalization of marijuana, it's legal in Colorado. If you're listening in Washington State, you know there's some issues there too, which is so ironic. It's a federal law that says it's illegal, but these states are bucking the federal trend. Even New York State now wanting to relax their medicinal marijuana issue. So you'll want to hear what Jim and Sharon have to say about marijuana, because it's so popular with kids, and it could become even more popular if it is decriminalized. You know, Homeward is on the air because of your prayers and faithful financial support. 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It will not get hacked. It will not go down. HOMEWORD.com. And we'll be right back.
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5: I tell my mom that I want to clean the bathroom, and then I take the cleaner and get high.
0: If you're a parent and you're looking for a way to keep your middle schooler off of drugs, hide any chemical they can huff. I'm Jim Burns from Homeward. Middle school age kids sometimes turn to huffing because it's a pretty easy high to get. Many household solvents and cleaning products, art supplies, office supplies, and common aerosol cans can contain the chemical makeup to give a kid a mild to moderate buzz in a fairly short order. The use of inhalants hits its peak during the middle school years. In one recent study, 17% of all 8th graders surveyed indicated that they used inhalants during the past year. When it comes to keeping your kids drug-free, you set the tone, Mom and Dad. And for a free copy of my brand new tip sheet called How to Talk to Your Kids About Drugs and Alcohol, go to homeward.com. I'm Jim Burns. Welcome back. I'm Jim Burns. Great conversation today. Becoming your daughter's ally in the fight against teen substance use.
6: Although, interesting enough, we're calling it becoming your daughter's ally. I don't really know if we need to because it's daughters and sons.
0: It's basically about substance abuse, Roger. Today, Sharon Hirsch with us, rapidly becoming one of my favorite guests here. Licensed professional counselor, author of several books, great books.
6: Sought-after speaker, mother of two kids,
0: and lives with her family in Lone Tree, Colorado. Sharon, right before the break, we talked about cigarettes and alcohol. And, you know, we always think, well, you know, all parents understand this, but I'm finding more and more that the parents don't understand the issues of nicotine or the fact that, as you said, it's growing in popularity because girls can see that they can lose some weight. And the problem is they probably can.
1: It just has other issues.
0: Yes. Alcohol the same. Marijuana is an interesting one because that's another thing that certain drugs have stayed flat. Marijuana is a little bit on the rise,
1: and so would
0: prescription drugs be. But when it comes to marijuana, one of the things that you said, and kids don't get this, and I think sometimes parents don't get it also, but marijuana does several things.
6: One is it causes what we call amotivational syndrome,
0: which means basically that kids lose ambition and desire.
1: Yes.
0: Talk about that, because every kid who smokes pot doesn't lose all their ambition and desire. Some of them, it helped them, you know, get through college and get better grades.
1: Well, it can initially, especially for kids who have more focus issues. They may have some form of ADD. It can help them focus. But at core, marijuana is called the anhedonia drug because it makes you not care. And so I often say to parents that the answer to teen problems is found in the problem. The solution is found in the question. Why would teenagers be attracted to something that makes them not care? And then you begin becoming a detective looking in their lives. You know, or I know, that in the last 2 years, the number of teenagers seeking treatment for anxiety-related disorders has increased six times, Jim.
0: Amazing.
1: Six times in the last 2 years.
0: Yeah.
1: So we know that teenagers care about a lot of things. Teenagers who, as my own teenagers did, grow up in broken homes, they care about what's happening to their parents and their family. And so, of course, they're looking for something that would help them not care. Mm. So does every teenager who smokes marijuana on a regular basis become a pothead, or the stereotypical pothead who doesn't care about the way they dress, about what they do in life? No. But it makes them not care about things that are bringing stress and anxiety to their lives. So just as when we talked about nicotine, and we said, you need to be honest with girls and say, yeah, it could help you maintain your weight. But there are other things that it does as well, and there are other solutions to your questions. To say to teenagers who are drawn to marijuana, yes, it can help you not care about some of the stress and the tumult that you are in. But it also can impact your memory. It can impact your motivation. It can become addictive because it is often laced with stronger chemicals that are habit forming. And it can also help you lose focus of those other things that I think are probably more life-giving in helping you deal with your cares.
0: That is so key. Something else that I thought was very fascinating is you say that using these substances also sometimes kills faith.
1: It does kill faith.
0: Talk about it.
1: It kills faith that I can deal with my anxieties, that I can deal with my body image, that I can belong in my social setting, connect with my peers, that I can have confidence to speak my opinions without the use of a mood-altering substance. And so it diminishes my belief in who I am, maybe in God or in my family, apart from something that actually does drain faith. It drains faith that I can be who God made me to be without the use of some mood-altering substance. It also impacts hope. And what I mean by that, Jim, is it really keeps keeps me from hoping in the future, in my family, in my own talents, gifts, and abilities, and my capacity to deal with life stressors apart from the mood-altering substance. But finally, and this is really what I do want to emphasize and I am passionate about, the reason that alcohol, drugs, nicotine, marijuana are such a big deal is it really diminishes my capacity to love. That when I am using these substances, and for those of you who are listening, you know that this is true. You know that when I am doing something that is destructive to myself, I cannot receive and give love.
0: I'm going to take you into your counseling office, and a young woman walks in. Maybe she's 20-ish. She's out of high school. And in high school, she had been in church, but she also kind of lived the other kind of lifestyle. Maybe it's a young man. It could be either way. And she walks into your place and she says, I want to get clean. I really want to do this right. But my parents don't even know this, but I drink, I smoke marijuana, I'm sexually promiscuous. And, you know, what they see is, you know, somebody who's failing in school. They see somebody who's not taking care of themselves. And so they're just ripping on me. But I kind of want to get together, but I kind of like this too. What do I do? What do you say to that girl or that guy?
1: Wow, I have chills going up my back as you describe this client, because this is the person that I see in my counseling office. And I would say, first of all, the expression of, I kind of want to, I maybe want to, that's enough. That is enough to begin to build a momentum in life that is going a different way, because that's what substance abuse does. It creates a momentum that is self-destructive, that destroys relationships, that blocks me from believing I can be loved by God and that I can love Him. And so just saying I want help, or maybe I want help, that starts a different momentum. And then I would begin to work with this person about things that would continue to build on that momentum. Things that would include maybe taking care of your physical body in a different way. Looking at your emotional life. Maybe getting involved in a support group. There are hundreds, maybe thousands of young persons support groups that often emphasize the 12 steps or some other form of recovery. But the groups are made up of young people, 20-somethings, who can begin to be comrades together in changing directions in life. And then this is what I love to talk about most, I would look about at the spiritual life and get to share with this person who's feeling shame. I've disappointed my parents. I've let myself down. How does God love us when we've made those choices? He continues to pour out His love and sharing the transforming love of God that loves me when I make mistakes, when I get in so deep I cannot get myself out, that never wavers. That kind of gives me a North Star to hold on to as I begin to change momentum in life.
0: Fascinating. And they actually do have to get to a point where they say, I can't do this on my own.
1: On my own, yes.
0: You can help me.
1: Yes, I can help them, or I can certainly point them to resources
0: right.
1: that will begin to help them. But that first step of saying, I want help, or right. I just am sick of the way I'm living, that actually is the most important step.
0: Right. That's great. Now, there's parents who might have a kid like that, and they may be even younger, maybe older. But there's parents who really need some hope. Mm-hmm. So I want you to kind of, in the remaining time, you know, I want you to put your arms around that parent and say, you know what, there is hope, and here's what you can do.
1: Well, there's nothing that brings us greater grief and agony than our children.
0: Mm-hmm.
1: And yet, when we hold on to them to be our source of hope, we're no different from them in reaching to drugs or alcohol to be their source of hope. And so to parents who have kids who are struggling, I would say that your child's struggle, that God has allowed it, that it is intended to teach you something about yourself. And that is where you find your hope. One of my favorite stories in the Bible, Jim, comes from the Old Testament in 2 Chronicles chapter 20, where the young king is looking at this mighty army that's coming at him. And he says what I have, as a parent, have felt many times. He says, I have no power against this vast army, and I don't know what to do. And I love God's answer. And this is the hope we can hold on to. God says, do not be afraid or discouraged, because the battle is not yours. It's mine. And when I see my own children, I'm wondering if they believe in God anymore, or dating someone who maybe has different values than our family, or picking up a pack of cigarettes, I echo those words that God spoke to the king in 2 Chronicles chapter 20. And I say, God, these children are not mine. They are yours. And so my hope that I want to give to parents is God will find them. He will find them in the midst of their fraternity, where everyone's drinking too much. He will find them in the midst of their high school, where everyone is going out back to smoke marijuana at lunch. He will find them. So hold on to him.
23: Right. It's a lease situation here. We have them entrusted to us for a short period of time. And it's something that we have to be mindful of as we look at this issue of substance abuse and your kids. And our thanks again to Sharon Hirsch, author and counselor, for having this conversation with Dr. Jim Burns. And today here on the program, Jim, one of the reasons that we overlook sometimes as parents that the kids get, that are entrusted to us, that they get involved in substance abuse is some societal forces too. I mean, realizing that kids are under a lot more pressure now than they ever have been before. And one of the reasons that they turn to substance abuse is because, well, it works, and the pressure just seems like it's so great.
0: They're dealing with a lot of conflict in this area, even if they aren't talking that much about it. Believe me, I think many of them are feeling the pressure to fit in. Well, your kids might be stiff-arming you a bit because they don't feel comfortable opening up. So these principles will help you turn any of these roadblocks into what I like to call building blocks. First and foremost, give your children integrity. You know, Proverbs 10:9 says that the man or the woman of integrity walks securely. And I believe that if we parents live with integrity, well, we'll give our children the security they need and the security that will help them to turn away from the peer pressure to try drugs and alcohol. When we say the word integrity, remember, it's your integrity as well. If you drink or if you do drugs, well, there's a very good chance that your kids are going to go in that direction too. So give your kids the integrity that they need. You may have to make the first decision. Secondly, give your children lots of affirmation. You know, one noted psychologist once said that it takes 9 affirming comments to make up for even just one critical comment we make to our children. All of us are going to give critical comments, but we have to pile on the affirmation because it's a real blessing to our kids. So give your kids affirmation. And then lastly, give your kids time and attention. That's a big one. We've been talking about it all month. It's the power of being there. Whether we like it or not, our schedules reveal our priorities. And when we give our kids time and attention, and so many of you do, well, it's going to show we care in amazing ways.
23: Yep. Jim, you call it the power of being there. And it's so incredible how just showing up means so much to kids. You don't have to say different things. I mean, I've noticing that just even in an in-law relationship I have with my daughter's engaged, and her fiance, he has kind of a strange relationship with his dad, and yet I know where he works, and every now and again I'll drop in on him, and it's amazing how Brian just kind of lights up whenever he sees, you know, dad showing up. So we encourage you as a parent to engage in the power of being there. We actually have a CD. Jim's given a great talk on this called The Power of Being There. If you'd like to get a copy of it, drop us a line here at homeward.com. And now for Dr. Jim Burns, our engineer Ben Camp, and the rest of the staff, I'm Roger Marsh. Thanks so much for listening. 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
9: We sometimes pray for others to be delivered from death, but God can deliver people through death. In 2 Timothy 4:6, Paul wrote, "The time of my departure has come." He knew his death was near. Yet 4:18 reads, "The Lord will rescue me from every evil deed and will bring me safely to his heavenly kingdom." How could he know the Lord would rescue him from every evil deed and yet know he would soon be unjustly executed? Here is a word to the wise. Paul saw his death as a vehicle that God would use to deliver him from the spiritual evils he faced in this world.

0: sure about how it's going. Yes, we can do it or emails. That's why I'm sending the newsletters. But the personal contact, of course, is much, much better.
1: There is a voice to the nation. So we talk together, we pray together. We're not in this mission alone. When believers gather, we encourage one another, learn from one another, and return home with fresh passion to share the gospel. 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
5: 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I'm Dr. James Dobson, and I'm thrilled that you've joined us.
6: Well, welcome to Family Talk, the broadcast division of the Dr. James Dobson Family Institute. I'm Roger Marsh, and I'm so glad you've joined us today for this very special program. You know, in James chapter 4, verse 8, we read these comforting words, "Draw near to God, and He will draw near to you." What a beautiful promise that is. Our Lord doesn't just permit us to come close to Him, He invites us to. He wants an intimate relationship with each of us. But the question so many of us wrestle with is, how exactly do we build that kind of closeness with God in the first place? And why does it matter so much, not only for our own lives, but for the future of our nation as well? On today's edition of Dr. James Dobson's Family Talk, we're going to explore those very questions through the power of prayer. Making prayer a part of our daily lives isn't just a nice habit, it's essential. It's the lifeline that connects us to the heart of God. And as you'll hear on today's Family Talk broadcast, it may very well be the greatest hope we have for the healing of our nation. Now, what you're about to hear is a classic conversation featuring our own Dr. James Dobson, along with two very special guests, one you'll recognize right away. That's Dr. Dobson's beloved wife, Shirley Dobson. And the other guest is a longtime friend, a dear friend of the Dobson family, Pastor Chuck Swindoll. Now, what you're about to hear was recorded a couple of decades ago. Some of the discussion is going to look back on the events of September 11th, 2001, and refers to the years when Shirley Dobson was still serving as chair of the National Day of Prayer Task Force. And even though this conversation first aired many years ago, you'll be surprised, or maybe not, at how the scriptural truths that these friends are discussing remain just as relevant and timeless even today. Shirley Dobson is nationally recognized for her leadership and her many contributions to organizations that advocate for the family. Beginning in 1991, she served as chair of the National Day of Prayer Task Force and served faithfully for 25 years. Through the efforts of that task force, tens of thousands of prayer gatherings were established and held all across the country. And our other guest today, Pastor Chuck Swindoll, has devoted his life to the practical teaching and application of God's Word. After serving in the United States Marine Corps, he went on to a ministry career that spanned more than 50 years. His radio program, Insight for Living, is still heard all around the world, sharing a message of genuine hope and encouragement. Chuck is also the author of many beloved books, including So You Want to Be Like

0: Christ. 8 essentials to get there. And that'll be the focus of today's conversation. So settle in and join us now for this rich and encouraging discussion about drawing near to the Lord. Here now, Shirley Dobson, Pastor Chuck Swindoll, and our own Dr. James Dobson here on Family Talk.
1: Well, with us today is the chairwoman of the National Day of Prayer, Shirley Dobson. And welcome back, Shirls.
2: It's very good to be back, Jim. Thank you.
1: Well, the other guest is my great friend of 30 years, Dr. Chuck Swindoll. He's the founder and senior pastor of Stonebriar Community Church in Frisco, Texas, and is the author of many, many Christian books. Chuck, thanks for joining us today.
3: I'm glad to be with you, Jim and Shirley. It's going to be a great time together.
1: Chuck, I checked the record today, and you were a guest on this program for the first time in 1981.
3: I was a very young man back then.
1: Very young and filled with promise, right?
3: Yeah. Well, I don't know about that. I was a very young man. You know, none of this seems all that real. You talk about a friendship that's been really for more than 30 years, and... Yeah. It honestly seems like last year we were sitting there in that little restaurant in Long Beach, and the four of us, you and Shirley and Cynthia and I, were laughing about so many things. Our kids were all real small, and you had started this brand new radio ministry, and we had met at a conference, you may remember, in Seattle. You said, let's get together, and I actually followed up on that. So we had some great time. It's been great ever since.
1: Chuck, going back to that first visit in 1981, I wonder if you remember what the subject of that interview was.
3: Okay, this is going to be an absolute guess, but I'm going to guess something about the family. Marriage, home, family.
1: Yeah, you're right.
3: How's that for a guess?
1: It was about marriage, and I think it was... I believe it was before you published Strike the Original Match.
3: Oh, okay.
1: So I think you were thinking in those terms,
3: right,
1: at that time. But it was a wonderful program, and it was the beginning of a great friendship.
3: Well, thank you.
2: You know,
3: Jim.
2: Chuck, I have to tell a story about you and Jim. I think as you're aging, you're getting to look more like each other.
1: Oh, really?
2: But anyway, this lady got on the plane and she was coming down the aisle and she spotted Jim and she recognized him and she stopped and said, Oh, I know who you are. You're Chuck Swindoll. We all had a good laugh about that.
3: I got a better story than that, Shirley. I'm in front of our church meeting folks as they walk by, and one lady walks up and says, she'd been there through the whole message. She says, oh, Dr. Dobson, I just want to tell you how much I appreciate your ministry. She says, I've got your book here, and I'd like for you to sign it. It was one of your books, Jim.
1: Oh,
3: and so
1: brother.
3: I said, sure, give me the book. I signed it. She said, oh, thank you, Dr. Dobson. I've waited half my life to meet you. And I signed your book.
1: Well,
3: the whole message, she thought she was listening to Jim Dobson.
1: This is radio and not television, so I guess it's a natural mistake to make. Shirley, speaking of the passage of time, did you know in 1991 that this is going to be the rest of your life that you were signing up for?
2: No, I didn't. In fact, Von Ed had the National Day of Prayer for 8 years, so I figured, well, 6 or 7 years, you know, that would be a good ministry. If I had known it, I would have run down the street screaming, scared to death.
1: But the Lord still has his hand in your back.
2: Apparently yeah. So.
3: That's often the way it is. The great things God plans, we go into it reluctantly and not knowing most of what's ahead. And nothing of what's ahead, but not knowing most of what it will require.
1: Well,
3: had we known all of those things, we probably would have never done it.
1: The greatest honor for us, Chuck, is that the Lord obviously had a plan. And I think for the three of us, he had a plan that's been unfolding ever since. Shirley, I want to explain on your behalf that there is no self-serving aspect to the National Day of Prayer. You're not trying to build a big organization or create some kind of legacy with this outreach. It is what it is. It's a deeply felt desire to call the nation to prayer on behalf of the people and their leaders and the military and their families and their churches. You and I, Shirley, are very concerned about our country right now, not only with regard to our security as a nation, but relevant to what we see as the retreat retreat from morality and righteousness that is just gaining momentum. Chuck, are you reading the culture that way too?
3: Yes, there's no doubt about it, Jim. I just actually returned from one of the few conferences I do each year. And this was one that is for flag officers and their spouses, for people from Capitol Hill, for ambassadors that are in the D.C. area, to come apart and to be together and to share their lives and to enter into each other's experiences. And I get the heartbeat of what is happening inside the Beltway by being there. And there is a definite drift away from things eternal. There is no doubt in my mind. Oh, I was thinking, as Shirley spoke a moment ago, remember the days following 9/11?
1: Yes.
3: I mean, we didn't even have to announce. Everybody was calling our church saying, when are we going to get together and meet? And we opened our doors to a time of prayer. We didn't have to guide anybody. We didn't have to explain to anybody. The place was packed that following Sunday with people whose hearts were beating heavily for the protection of our people and for the guidance for our nation and praying for our president and asking for protection from terrorism. I mean, it came in like a flood. Mm-hmm. It's interesting that they didn't want an organization. They didn't need a big plan. They just said, we need a place to pray.
1: Yes.
3: And I'll tell you, we could have prayed for 4 hours. Mm-hmm. The spirit that was in that meeting, we still talk about it. It was electric. Now, when I'm with these folks that I was with at this conference, believe me, they are at the cutting edge of decision making. These are people who make decisions, and it impacts thousands of lives. And I'll tell you, these men and women that gather are people of prayer. They're the first to say, we may have stars on our shoulders, we may have the rank that causes other people to salute, or we may have a role in Congress that people admire, but we all need to say to each other, and we admit it, our needs are totally in the hands of God. And so we call on God for that.
1: You know, Chuck, I just returned from Washington and I had a chance to meet with the kind of people you're talking about, some of them on Capitol Hill, some of them in the White House and otherwise. And I saw concern everywhere I went for the nation and its national sovereignty, and I heard it over and over again. Furthermore, in the last couple of weeks, my heart has been burdened, I mean heavy, as I have seen reports of spring break activities and the debauchery and the sexual immorality and the drugs and the alcohol and things that are occurring. And everybody seems to think that's okay. It just is further evidence to me that we're in a moral crisis in this country.
3: Yeah, there's no doubt about it. And when we read, even from ancient days, that God's people are to humble themselves and pray and seek God's face to have the nation healed, we realize this is nothing new. It has been on a long drift. The fallen nature of humanity is increasingly more evident. And it's now impacting our government, the ranks of the military, even churches across the land, the need for us to come back to that promise is incredibly important. Mm-hmm. It's of highest importance.
2: And Jim, you said when you came back from Washington that no one, neither political party, had an answer for the problems that we face. And it's because it's not a military problem.
3: That's correct.
2: It's not a governmental problem. It's a problem of the heart. It's a spiritual problem. This battle that we're waging is a spiritual battle, and it can only be fought on our knees. And I wonder what it's going to take for the American people to realize that. It's going to take a city that's going to be wiped out before we realize that, you know, we can't handle this on our own. We don't have the know-how. We don't have the weaponry. It is beyond us. Only God can solve this problem, and prayer is the hope for our nation. And my heart this year is that people will gather and put a prayer shield around this nation to protect it.
1: You and I have been praying about that in our personal prayer time, praying for this country, praying for our president, praying for our leaders on Capitol Hill, praying for the military. And you frequently refer to that prayer shield. That comes from Psalms, doesn't it?
2: Yes, it does. In Psalms, it says, the shields of the earth belong to the Lord. And I believe on 9-1-1 that he lifted that shield just enough so we could look evil right in the face and see what could really happen if he ever removed that shield from our nation. That's why it is so important for us to get on our knees and come before him in humility and repentance and beg him for mercy, because the Bible also says, in your wrath, Lord, remember mercy.
1: Chuck, you have written a book called So You Want to Be Like Christ?
3: Yes.
1: 8 Essentials to Get You There.
3: Mm-hmm.
1: And you talk about prayer in this book. We don't have time for you to list the 8 essentials, but
3: sure.
1: Give us a summary of the message of this book.
3: Well, I think it was important. It was important then, and it still is to me, that people understand that godliness doesn't come automatically. It doesn't just flow out of one's life, no matter how much one may love the Lord. I think there is the necessity for us to understand we must carry out responsibilities that are commanded of us in the scriptures. And I touch on 8 of those areas, and you're right, one of them is prayer, which I simply call calling out. And another is humility, bowing low. And the reason I wrote the book is because I think in this drift we've talked about, we become proud people. We begin to operate independently. We complicate our lives with things that aren't essential. The tyranny of the urgent wins the day, and silences the things that are important. We are not a people of self-control. We are not a people who surrender, who release our grip on our rights. I think it was Lou Holtz, the coach, who said, 25 years of coaching, he's the one that led Notre Dame to 100 victories in 10 years. He said, in my years of coaching, the difference between the athlete then and now, back then the athlete came with the desire to carry out his responsibilities and good teamwork as a player. Now it's all about rights and privileges. Isn't that interesting?
1: Well,
3: even on the athletic field, back then it was about how can I work with this team and we together win this game. Now it's, these are my rights, these are my privileges. A spirit of entitlement that has wrapped itself around us like tentacles. And so I wrote the book so people would understand becoming like Christ is not something that's just going to take place because you get older or because you've been in the church all your life. It will take place when you begin to apply the disciplines of the Christian life. Simplicity and surrender and whatever.
1: Well, Chuck, some of those 100 victories came at the expense of my beloved USC.
3: Yeah, I knew you mentioned that.
1: So Lou Holtz is a friend of mine because I've forgiven him for some of that. But oh, my. Well, I think our listeners can feel our hearts here. If there could be hundreds of thousands, if not millions of people calling out to God, saying, Lord, we have no resources that can deal with the problems that we're facing. There is only one answer, and that answer is a revival, a return, a renewal to the spiritual principles and understandings that have guided us and guided this country from the days of the founding fathers.
2: That's right. We shouldn't just be praying for our nation on one day. We should be praying regularly for our nation. And National Day of Prayer does have a program called Freedom 5, where we're asking people to spend 5 minutes a day praying for 5 centers of power: the government, the media, education, church, and the family, because we interact with some of those segments every day. Mm-hmm. And that's a way we can keep our country and those centers of power before the Lord in prayer.
1: Chuck, in a world of spiritual confusion, where even many churches seem to have forgotten what Christianity is all about. I'm not indicting anybody, but it has happened in many places. I'm glad there is you. And I appreciate what you've done on the radio for all these years. Our programs, in fact, have been back-to-back for many years. And there's been a kind of partnership between us. I love you like a brother. And
3: well, thank you, Jim. I thought about you the other day when I was reading in 1 Timothy. I thought about you and Shirley. The second chapter begins with, "First of all, I urge that entreaties and prayers and petitions and thanksgiving be made on behalf of all, for kings, for all who are in authority, in order that we may lead a tranquil and quiet life in all godliness and dignity." Aren't those great words?
1: Oh, man, that's beautiful.
3: He says, first of all, that there be prayers and petitions and thanksgivings. And so I will, at this moment, step into the role of a fellow pastor and say to all of you who are pastoring churches, remember, first of all, lead your congregations in prayer. Prayer for our nation, prayer for our men and women who lead us as cities, as states, as a nation, and who make these huge decisions. Pray for those who give them counsel.
1: Chuck, I don't believe there's any more fitting way to close out this program than to ask you to pray for the nation. Pray for us, Chuck.
3: Almighty God, we pause to reflect on your character as we seek wisdom for such a time as this. In these unsafe days, you remain all-powerful and able to protect us. In these uncertain times, you remain all-knowing, leading us aright. In the unprecedented events that we're facing, you remain absolutely sovereign. Our times truly are in your hands. Therefore, Lord, our dependence on you is total and not partial. Our need for your forgiveness is constant. Our gratitude for your grace is profound, and our love for you is deep. Therefore, we ask that you guard and guide our president and all who serve the people of these United States. May uncompromising integrity mark their lives. And we also ask that you unite us as truly one nation under God. May genuine humility return to our ranks. And may that blend of integrity and humility heal our land as you have promised. In our Lord's name we pray. Amen.
0: The answers we're searching for were never meant to be found on our own, but on our knees. That was the heartbeat of today's classic Family Talk conversation featuring our own Dr. James Dobson and his guests, Pastor Chuck Swindoll and Doctor's wife, Shirley Dobson. Now, if you'd like to go back and listen to today's program again or share it with a friend, just visit jdfi.org and we'll also have information about Chuck Swindoll's book that we talked about on the program as well. 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And I have some wonderful news to share with you. 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Now, while the match has been met, the mission continues. 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P.O. Box 39000, Colorado Springs, Colorado. The zip code 80949. Well, I'm Roger Marsh, and on behalf of all of us here at Family Talk and the Dr. James Dobson Family Institute, thanks so much for joining us today. Be sure to join us again next time right here for another edition of Dr. James Dobson's Family Talk, the voice you trust for the family you love. 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
4: Do you know the 36 words that define exactly what America is all about? I hope you do. This is Gary Bauer with An American Moment. This is the 250th anniversary of the founding of the United States. It's our birthday. And in that day of our birth, our founding fathers wrote the Declaration of Independence. I would urge you to read the whole thing. It's not that long. But I know, hey, we're all busy, right? So if you don't have a lot of time, just read these 36 words. They're the first sentence in the second paragraph of the Declaration of Independence. We hold these truths to be self-evident, that all men are created equal, that they are endowed by their Creator with certain unalienable rights, that among these are life, liberty, and the pursuit of happiness. That's the central idea of America, my friends. Let's go over the words because they're important. We hold these truths, it says. Well, today is a day of, in our country and around the world, of moral relativism. But our founders believed there were some things that were true and there were other things that were false. So they wrote, we hold these truths to be self-evident, that all men, it means all mankind, ladies, it includes you too, that all men are created equal and endowed by their government. No, it doesn't say by their government. It says endowed by their Creator, and it's a capital C. They're referring to the God of the Bible. That is absolutely clear, my friends. Endowed by their Creator with certain unalienable rights. Well, that's sort of an antique word. What does that mean, unalienable? Well, unalienable means that nobody, including your government, can legitimately take those rights away from you. In fact, the word unalienable means even something bigger than that. It means that you and I can't surrender legitimately those rights without ceasing to be God-created human beings. Unalienable rights, it says. Among these, life. The founders knew that without the right to life, the other rights were beside the point. Life, liberty, and the pursuit of happiness. Well, that seems pretty clear, but I got to say one more thing. Pursuit of happiness didn't mean the same thing then that it means now. The pursuit of happiness then was all about the meaning of happiness. And in 1776, if you go back and look at a Webster dictionary, happiness is defined as the state of mind that one can get only if they are living a virtuous life. My friends, this is the central idea of the American Republic. These 36 words, wherever these words have gone, they have brought more liberty and more opportunity and more freedom to more people than any competitive civilization in the history of the world. Thank God for these words, and thank God for the United States of America. You've been listening to An American Moment, brought to you by the James Dobson Family Institute. 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
6: We all remember, fondly or otherwise, the craziness of our dating days. You know, the coy attitudes and the flirting and the chasing after the prize. But as we moved into marriage, most of us felt that we really ought to leave that game playing behind. But we may not have changed as much as we'd like to think. Grown-ups still love the thrill of the chase and the lure of the unattainable, the excitement with the new and the boredom with the old. Now, in a committed relationship where the partners are determined to go the distance, immature impulses are controlled and minimized, but they never entirely disappear. If things seem stale between you and your spouse, maybe you should remember some very old tricks, repeating some of the happy moments that brought you together in the first place.
0: For more information, visit drdobsonminute.org.
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8: 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He's the God of the valleys, too. God says, I am the God of the valleys. I'm not just the God of the good times in your life. I'm not just the God of the happy times in your life. I'm not just the God when everything's going smooth. I'm the God of the valleys, too.
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14: USA Radio News, I'm Ron Warner. Senator John Fetterman criticized the Democratic Socialists of America after Israel announced the deaths of several Hamas operatives, underscoring ongoing Democratic divisions over Israel. President Trump is slapping new tariffs on countries around the world, including the European Union.
15: The sweeping tariffs took effect at midnight, just as the previous 10% temporary tariffs expired. The White House says the new 10 to 12% tariffs are tied to countries' imports, goods made with forced labor. Trump has previously said the tariffs aren't going away after the Supreme Court struck down duties he imposed last year. The president has consistently praised the tariffs as a great mechanism to level the playing field between the U.S. and the rest of the world. I'm Mark Mayfield.
14: Yellowstone has closed fishing on three popular rivers after dangerously warm water threatened native trout populations. Officials say the closures will remain until conditions improve. From America's News Network, USA Radio News.
16: The KCIS Seattle area forecast this afternoon. Sunshine with highs in the upper 70s to mid 80s. Tonight, partly cloudy, lows near 60. Saturday and Sunday, partly sunny, highs in the mid 70s.
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0: afternoon and welcome to the Narrow Path radio broadcast. My name is Steve Gregg and we're live each weekday at this time for an hour of commercial free interaction live with our audience. If you want to call in during this hour, we'd be glad to hear from you. If you have questions about the Bible or the Christian faith that you'd like to raise for conversation, we'll be very happy to address whatever you bring up along those lines. Likewise, if you have a difference of opinion from the host and want to bring that up for conversation, we always welcome that as well. The number to call is 844-484-5737. Now, just now, the lines all lit up, and it looks like all of our lines are now full. But you can try a little later, and lines will be opening up throughout the hour. So keep trying. The number is 844-484-5737. And I don't suppose I have anything I need to announce, so we'll just go right to the phone lines and talk to Margaret in Minneapolis, Minnesota. Margaret, welcome to the Narrow Path. Thanks for calling.
1: Yeah, thank you. Excuse me. Yeah, I would like to ask about the past that God does not want any to perish, but all to come to repentance. And what does that mean, of repentance of deeds, what you were doing or how you were thinking, or was it mostly to the Jews who kept the law? And then with it also include surrendering all your time, things, life, and everything to God.
0: Yeah, well, I appreciate that call, that question. The Bible in the New Testament portrays a stark new reality that did not exist before Jesus came, namely that he is now the King of Kings and Lord of Lords. He, when he came out of the tomb, he announced to his disciples that all authority, which means the right to rule, has been given to him, all authority in heaven and earth, so that there's no realm in the universe over which he is not assigned the rightful ruler. Now, what that means, of course, is that every human being, as well as everything else in the universe, is under his authority, under his rule. Now, of course, that means that human beings, as individuals, can fall into one of two categories. There's not a category of those who are under his authority and those who are not, because he has authority over everything in heaven and earth. So everyone is under his rulership. But there's two categories. There are those who embrace his rulership happily and serve him and follow him as their king. And there's those who rebel against his rulership and will not serve him, will not follow him, and do not respect his kingship over them. Now, that's the two kinds of people there are. So, in the New Testament, the church, the Christian body, is made up of those who have surrendered and embraced Christ as their king. And the rest of the world, anyone who's not done so, is a rebel against the crown. And there's of course, ultimate threats of judgment at the end of the world when the rebels are rounded up and judged for the deeds if they do not repent. Now you quoted from 1 Peter chapter 5, where it says that God's not willing that any should perish. I'm sorry, it was 2 Peter 3. God's not willing that anyone should perish, but that all should come to repentance. The idea is that repentance in the New Testament is essentially just one sort of a synonym for being converted, for coming to Christ. Repentance, the word itself in the Greek, means to change your mind. So, of course, what are they changing? What does one have to change his mind about? Well, about frankly, reality. The reality is that there is a king. There's another king. Jesus is the king of everyone. Now, if I have not acknowledged that, if I have not been anything other than a rebel against that, then I need to change my mind and say, well, wait a minute. I've been against him. I've been opposing his rule over my life. I can either keep doing that or I can turn around and change. Now, repentance is where you change. You change your mind. You say, okay, it's no longer going to be that I serve my own agenda and pretend like I belong to myself. I don't belong to myself. The whole universe belongs to Jesus Christ, is subject to his rule and to his judgment ultimately. So I'm gonna align my thinking and align my life with that reality. So you turn around, you change your mind. That's what the word repent means. Now, sometimes the Bible talks about conversion in terms of believing. Sometimes the term repent is used. Sometimes even be baptized is used to, as a synonym for being converted. But the point is, all these things, in the early church, when someone became a Christian, they did all these things. They believed, they repented, they were baptized, and so forth. So they obeyed. You know, sometimes those who are Christians are referred to those who obey him, as when Peter told the Sanhedrin that he has given his Holy Spirit to those who obey him. Or when it says in Hebrews that he is the author of eternal salvation to those who obey him. Now, obeying him, believing in him, having turned from your old way and following him, being baptized, these are all things that took place when a person became a Christian in the first century. Now, the gospel has been watered down so much in the intervening centuries. I mean, we went through the Catholic period in Western civilization, then the Reform period and so forth, and now we're in the modern American evangelical era. And, obviously there's been a lot of messing around with the message that was in the New Testament. And when you go back to the New Testament, you find out what Jesus and the apostles said constitute salvation. And it is when you have repented of your rebellion against King Jesus and redefined yourself as one who is subject to his kingship and taking that seriously. You are now in line with reality instead of under delusion and ignorance. So so repent is simply a term that means to change your mind. I mean, that's the literal meaning. But it's a term that's used in the scripture as a synonym for being converted. And what it is you're changing your mind about is who's in charge. You see, before a person has become a real Christian, they still are thinking they are in charge. Now, sometimes people who have gone forward at an altar call, said a sinner's prayer, even been baptized, go to church, they're still living as though they think they're the ones in charge. So they haven't changed their mind yet. I mean, they have jumped through hoops, religious hoops, but they haven't changed their mind. Their minds are still opposed to God, which means they're not converted. And so this is when Peter says in 2 Peter chapter 3 and verse 9 that God's not willing that any should perish, but that all should come to repentance. He means that God wants all people to be converted, because the opposite of being converted is perishing. Those are the two options. You know, John contrasts these things too, using a slightly different word than repent. He uses the word believe in John 3:16. God so loved the world that he gave his only begotten son that whoever believes in him would not perish. So, you know, perishing is what happens when a person's not converted. Believing, repenting, these are the things that the Bible uses those terms to convey the idea of having come to Christ and basically acknowledged who he is in your life done so seriously. So that's what I believe Peter is saying. He's just saying kind of the same thing that many other passages of Scripture say. The main thing he's saying in this particular passage is that God really wants everyone to be saved. And that is also stated in other places in the Bible.
1: Oh, I see. So if somebody just says I want Jesus to be my Savior, that would not be the same, right, as repenting?
0: Well, it depends on what they mean by Savior. If they mean... And I think a lot of American evangelicals, when they say Jesus is my Savior, what they mean is, when I stand before God after I die, Jesus is going to stand up for me and say, let him come on through, let her come on through, Father. They said a sinner's prayer. They believed in me. Therefore, they're saved from the alternative which in their mind would be hell. Now, there is a hell, and there is a heaven, and indeed, people who are saved end up in heaven and not in hell. But the Bible doesn't usually, actually never uses the word saved in, to be contrasted with going to hell. There's no reference to the word salvation in connection to going to heaven instead of going to hell. Instead, salvation is salvation from, and depending on which passage you look at, there's lots of passages that talk about salvation. In Matthew chapter 1, a person is saved from their sins. Okay, so, I mean, I'm a slave of my sins until I'm rescued from that slavery. But once I have been rescued from the slavery of sins, I don't serve sin anymore. I serve my rescuer. So if we say, I believe Jesus is my Savior, I'm trusting Jesus as my Savior, if I only mean I'm not going to change anything about my life at all, but I'm trusting that at the day of judgment, he's going to get me through, there's no biblical passage that conveys that concept. And there's no thought like that in the Bible that we know of, you know, that the early church would have ever considered to be relative to their preaching. But rather, I'm in trouble with God because I'm a slave of sin. You have to either be a slave of God or a slave of sin. And if I repent, it means I'm choosing to be a slave of God, not a slave of sin, because I've been bought with a price and I'm not my own. If I think I'm my own, I'm deluded. And I'm still a slave of sin. So salvation, if Jesus is my Savior, he's going to save me from my sins. Paul says we've also been saved from our aimless course of life. And, you know, that's another thing we're saved from. But the idea is, if Jesus is my Savior, that means he's going to save me from the lifestyle of self-centered rebellion against God that I had before. I'm saved out of that lifestyle, not just the consequences of it. It's a salvation from the enemy itself, not from what God's planning to do to me because of what the enemy does to me. Anyway, I realize people have a very different idea than this of salvation. Sometimes they just think being saved means I've got a ticket now. That means on the day of judgment, I'll flash that ticket out. I've got the stamp on my hand that says I paid my fees or Jesus paid them. So I'm going to go have admittance through the gates. The Bible does not talk about salvation that way anywhere that I'm aware of. And I've read it a lot of times. So believing that Jesus is your Savior, if you mean by that, he's saving me from my sins by becoming my new master instead of sin being my master, I think that's good as long as you mean it, you know. Now, the Bible doesn't ever talk about accepting Jesus as your personal Savior. That's an American evangelical talking point, cliche. Accept Jesus as your personal Savior. Jesus is never referred to in the Bible as a personal Savior. He's called the Savior, of course, and many other things he's called as well. But the idea of a personal Savior, I accept Jesus as my personal Savior, that kind of language is absolutely foreign from Scripture. Very common in American evangelicalism, but absolutely absent from Scripture. Now, you become a Christian when you embrace Christ as your Lord and your King. And that's what Paul said in Romans 10:9. He said, if you confess with your mouth that Jesus Christ is Lord and believe in your heart that God raised him from the dead, you will be saved, which means he'll be your Savior then. He becomes your Savior at the same time that you confess him and acknowledge him as your Lord. And so, you know, he's both. He's Lord and Savior. And thank God, we need a Savior. We also need a better Lord than ourselves. And so God has provided both for us in Christ. And we don't accept him as our Savior at one point and then as our Lord another time. There's only one Jesus. There's not two Jesuses. There's not a Jesus who's a Savior who you can, you know, accept today and later consider whether you're going to accept this other Jesus who's the Lord. No, there's one Jesus, Lord and Savior. You get one Jesus, you get a Lord and a Savior. If you don't have a Lord and Savior, you don't have Jesus. So anyway, I realize churches have talked differently about it than this. And I do believe some people have truly gotten saved. I believe I did. When I was a child, I heard the language, you know, accept Jesus into your heart as your personal Savior. And although that language doesn't convey anything I know of in the Bible, I realized that I did have to come to Christ. I did have to take Jesus seriously in my life. So sometimes when the gospel is preached in words that are very inadequate to express the idea, God still works in the heart of the recipient to surrender to Christ in a real way that saves. So I know a lot of people out there listening right now, when they, you know, when somebody led them to Christ, they just said, here, say this prayer, accept Jesus into your heart. And they might think, oh, now, Steve, you're saying that doesn't save you. Well, no, nothing saves you except Jesus. If when you came to Christ, you did business with God seriously and you said, okay, I've been a rebel against you. I'm now your servant. I've been purchased. I've been bought with a price. I gladly serve you and love you for the rest of my eternity. Then you were converted. And it doesn't really matter whether people gave you all those words or not. If that's what you were doing, if that's what was happening in you, and if your life since then has shown that you meant it, then I have no doubts that you're a Christian, regardless how badly somebody worded the thing or how unbiblically they did. Sister, I hope that's helpful to you, and I do appreciate your call. It's a very sincere call, I'm sure. Let's talk to Jim from Hayward, California next. Jim, welcome.
2: Yes, Steve. Good to talk to you again.
0: It's been a long time, Jim.
2: As you may guess from my location, I'm once again somewhat hospitalized.
0: I think you've been hospitalized for the last several years that you've been calling me.
2: Yes, I have.
0: Well, I'm glad you're still alive.
2: Your producer will be sending you my new telephone number, so you'll have it.
0: Thank you, Jim. So what's your question today, brother?
2: Okay. I don't know if you're familiar with my late Uncle Paul.
0: No.
2: Who was chair of evangelism and professor of hermeneutics and homiletics at Liberty University.
0: No, but what's your question, brother?
2: Okay. What I'm going to ask you is, he taught that, I'm quoting him now, all means all, that's all means in terms of interpreting scripture. So then my question, it goes to what the previous caller was talking about. What do you believe Peter is meaning when he says, God is not willing that any should perish, but that all should come to repentance?
0: Yeah, that's a good point, because certainly it strikes at the very core of a division in Protestant thinking and Protestant versus Catholic thinking as well. And that is, of course, in the Reformation, especially the theology of John Calvin, it was argued that God really isn't interested in saving everybody because he is sovereign and he chooses who he's going to save, and man has no free choice in the matter because man is dead in trespasses and sins, and therefore has no way of responding to God, Calvin said, and therefore God has to unilaterally and unconditionally elect to save some people, and therefore, due to the outworking of the sovereign purposes of God, those who get saved are simply the ones that God elected to be saved. And those who are lost in the end are the ones that God elected to be lost. In other words, it has very little or nothing to do with the free will of man. This was determined for every person before the world began. In other words, before you were born or I was born, according to Calvinists, God already had decided whether you or I would get saved. And if he didn't decide that we would, we can't. And if he did decide that we would, we can't not. In other words, it's all set. Our fate and our decisions about this are set in stone before we're born. That's Calvinism. That's called, that's their doctrine of predestination. Now, what would they do with a passage like 2 Peter 3:9? That God is not willing that any should perish, but that all should come to repentance. Well, according to them, nobody can come to repentance unless God makes them do it and has predetermined that they would do it and predetermined this before they were born. Okay, so that would mean that God really doesn't want all to repent, because if he wanted all to repent, they would, according to Calvinism. God's will is the only will in the universe, apparently, and man's will has no role to play. So if someone doesn't get saved, it's because God didn't want them to be saved. But Peter says God wants all to be saved. So what do we do with that all? Well, Calvinists will say that he means all the elect. God's not willing that any of the elect would perish, but that all of the elect would be saved. Now, that's, I mean, obviously that's sticking words into a passage that doesn't contain them. And this is a bit problematic, because if we're dealing with a theological controversy like this, we shouldn't be doing eisegesis, where we stick words into the Bible that we wish were there, because it would help us out. No, exegesis is what we should be doing. We should be looking at the passage, what does it say, and what, in the context and so forth, what does it mean? Now, the context of the Bible often says that Jesus died for everybody. In Hebrews, it says that he tasted death for every man. In 1 Timothy chapter 2, it says that Jesus is, desires all men to be saved, and that he gave himself a ransom for all. So, I mean, very clearly, the Bible teaches, and we just referred to three different authors now, it teaches that God wants everyone to be saved, and that's what Peter says. So that would really raise some problems, I would think, for the Calvinist idea, that God doesn't want everyone to be saved, because they say everybody that God wants to save, he does save, and nothing can stop him because he's sovereign. Now, the Bible doesn't teach that, but that's the starting underlying proposition of Calvinism. God's sovereignty means he does everything he wants to, and nothing prevents it, and what everything he wants to them means meticulous providence, that God wants to be involved micromanaging everything. And so every decision a person makes is something he preordained for them to make, which means that nobody is really playing this game except him. It's like he's playing a game of chess against himself, and he's already decided what pieces are going down, which pieces are going to be surviving, which ones are going to, who's going to win, and so forth. Which is possible. I mean, if a guy is very lonely and sets up a chess set, he can play both parts if he wants to. God is sovereign. He can do whatever he wants to. But the point is that God says, and the Bible says, God has things he doesn't want that don't that do happen, and things that he does want that don't happen. He doesn't want anyone to perish, but some do. He does want all people to repent, but some don't. So the Calvinist idea about this, I think, falls short. The other view, of course, is usually called Arminianism, which teaches that God's will is to save all who will come to him, all who will repent and believe, all who will embrace Christ. And he has already predetermined that those who do so, he didn't predetermine who would, but he predetermined that whoever does will be conformed to the image of his son, it says in Romans 8:29. It's predestined for believers to become eventually like Jesus. But the Bible doesn't anywhere say that God predestined who would become a believer. That's not in the Bible. And so this is where the difference is. And the word all, your uncle or whatever said he was all means all. The word all does mean all, but it's used hyperbolically, and it's also used within certain contexts. The Calvinists, of course, don't believe that all means all in the passage we're talking about, because it says that God wants all to come to repentance, but Calvinists don't believe that God really wants everyone to come to repentance, only all the elect. So they would add a restricted context for that. Now, sometimes that can be done. Sometimes that has to be done. In this case, it doesn't. But, I mean, there are cases where, like one of the plagues of Egypt wiped out all the cattle in Egypt. And then one of the later plagues wiped out some more of them. You know, well, wait a minute. They all got wiped out in one plague. How did some more of them get wiped out later if they're all wiped out? Well, all is often a hyperbole. That is, it just means a very, very large percentage, a very large number, with very few exceptions. We sometimes use hyperboles that way, too. So, I mean, all, when we say, does all mean all, like every last one? I think we'd have to say, let's take that case by case in context. Because, for example, it says in John chapter 1 that no one receives, or chapter 3, it says nobody receives Christ's testimony. And then the next verse says, but those who do receive his testimony have confirmed that God is true. Now, okay, so it said no one, meaning all people reject his testimony. But then it says, but the ones who don't reject it, you know, they have set to their seal that God is true. So a lot of times there's these sweeping hyperboles in Scripture as well as elsewhere. We use them frequently ourselves. There's lots of times we use the same kind of hyperboles. So in understanding when all means literally every last one and when it doesn't, we pretty much have to look at the context. But a clear writer will give enough in the context to let you know when he's using the word in an absolute literal sense and when he's not. Jim, I appreciate your call very much. I'm glad you're still in the land of the living, though you've been in the hospital for so many years. I guess my producer will give me your phone number. Thanks for calling, Jim. God bless you. You're listening to The Narrow Path. We are going to take a brief break, and we have another half hour to come. So don't go away. We'll be taking phone calls all the next half hour as well on the air. But at this point, I just want to tell you that The Narrow Path is a listener-supported ministry. If you'd like to help us out,

indoctrinate his listeners. He believes that Christians should learn to think for themselves about the Bible and not be dependent on him or any other teacher for their convictions. We hope to teach Christians how to think, not what to think about the Bible.

0: Welcome back to the Narrow Path radio broadcast. My name is Steve Gregg, and we're live for an hour. Each weekday afternoon, we've had a half hour behind us. We have another half hour ahead of us. We're taking calls. Our lines are full, but if you want to try a little later, you might get through because lines do open up. The number is 844-484-5737. Our next caller today is James from New York, New York. Hi, James. Welcome.
1: Yes. Hi, Steve. This is my second part of the question. I called once before about where my family, they were Catholic. I was Catholic.
0: Hey, you know what? There's a lot of noise. There's a lot of noise on your line. Is there any way that can be improved?
1: It comes and goes. How about if I call another time? Yeah, I don't want to have static.
0: I can't do anything but that noise. I can't even hear what you're saying when it's that noisy.
1: Yeah, I'll definitely call back another time, Steve.
0: Okay, yeah, call on another line. You really got a bad problem. All right, James, sorry, I'd love to hear what you have to say. So if you call back on a landline, maybe, if you aren't already doing that, that might be the way to do it. The number is 844-484-5737. If you want to get through, we'd love to talk to you. Brad in Vancouver, British Columbia, welcome to The Narrow Path. Thanks for calling.
2: Hi, Steve. Thanks for taking my call. I just have a couple passages that I'm just having trouble seeing how they relate to each other. It's Philippians 1:15-18 and Matthew 7:13-23. So Philippians is where he's speaking about people preaching the gospel with bad motives.
0: Uh-huh.
2: And Paul's still happy about that. And then Matthew 7 talking about narrow is the path and broad is the path that leads to destruction. And just in my experience, when a preacher has some difficulty with their character or their integrity, when people find that out, it actually leads people away from the gospel. It causes them to reject the message of Christ. And also, could it be that in preaching and not good faith, are they leading them down a wider path than that leads to the kingdom?
0: Paul doesn't tell us exactly what the features were of the message that these people in Philippi were preaching. He said that some people, he said because of his imprisonment at that time, many others who were not in prison, Christians, who were emboldened to preach the gospel, he said many of them do it out of goodwill, though some of them are doing it for less than admirable motives. They do it out of strife and so forth, I guess ego or envy or something. And so, in other words, he said there are people preaching the gospel, but they're not all doing it for the right reasons. However, he says, I can rejoice that the gospel's preached, even if it's not being preached for the best motives. Now, that doesn't change the fact that the way is narrow. Paul is not saying that these people who are preaching for bad motives are real Christians or that they're going to heaven or anything like that. They might be, because unfortunately Christians have been known to have poor motives at times. I mean, they could be real Christians, but it may be that they're immature and their motives aren't all, and their hearts are not as pure as they should be. Perhaps the fact that they are preaching the gospel anyway indicates that they still have a bit of a heart for God, or it may mean that they don't. Maybe they don't, because you mentioned Matthew 7. Jesus talks about people who say, "We prophesied in your name," and he's going to say, "I never knew you." So, in other words, there are people who speak for Christ in his name and who aren't really Christians. Now, Paul, when he's in Philippians, when he mentions that some people were preaching the gospel for bad motives, he doesn't say whether he doesn't commit himself to whether he thinks they're saved or not. They may not be. But if they're

0: preaching the same gospel he preached, well, the word will get out, even if, you know, it should have gotten out by better people. So, I mean, I think he's just saying, I'm not glad about these people's motivations. He's not even saying that he believes they're saved. But he says, I'm glad the gospel's being preached. I'm glad that even though I'm locked up, the gospel's not locked up. There's still people preaching. Obviously, I think it goes without saying, these people who are preaching with poor motives, it'd be much better if they preached with proper motives. But he's not getting into that. He's not making a personal judgment of those people about their souls or their salvation. He's just saying, well, at least the gospel's being preached. I'm sure there's the undertone of it's a shame that it's not always preached by the right kind of people. Now, again, he's not saying that the gospel or that salvation is a broad gate. You know, it may very well be that in Paul's own mind, these people who are preaching the gospel of wrong motives are going to be among those people who on the day of judgment will say, Lord, we prophesied in your name. And he'll say, I never knew you. And they didn't enter the narrow gate. So he's not pronouncing on their own spiritual conditions. It may very well be that Paul doesn't know these people personally, or maybe he does. But he's not putting himself in the position to be the judge of whether they are saved or not. Remember, in Romans chapter 14, he says, who am I to judge another man's servant? To his own Lord, to his own master, he stands or falls. And of course, he's saying that there are people who are serving God who will probably fall in the judgment because they weren't doing it for the right reasons, or they didn't really love the Lord or whatever. But Paul says, that's not mine to judge. I'm not here to judge what their souls are like. I'm just here to say, at least they're preaching the gospel. Now, I'm going to have to think that they're probably preaching the gospel rightly in a way. I mean, their motives may have been bad, but I doubt that they were preaching another gospel, because Paul, on two other occasions, in Galatians chapter 1 and in 2 Corinthians 11, he said that there's such thing as another gospel. In Galatians 1, he said that the Galatians have received another gospel, different than the one he preached. And in 2 Corinthians 11, he says, I'm afraid for you that if someone brings another gospel, you might accept it. So Paul would not be tolerant of a wrong gospel. And he wouldn't rejoice that it was being preached. So I'm going to have to say that the people preaching were apparently, preaching the true gospel, but they weren't the best people to be preaching it. You know, there are people who have learned how to enunciate the gospel, but their lives are not the best testimony to it. But he believes in the power of the gospel itself. He's, in Romans 1, he says the gospel is the power of God unto salvation to those who believe. And he's not saying that that fails to be true if it's got a very unworthy preacher preaching it. There's power in the gospel itself. So I don't see him contradicting, because he's not saying something different than what Jesus said. Jesus said there'd be false prophets who speak in his name, and Paul might even be identifying some of them. He said, I'm glad the gospel's being preached, but he's not saying, I have confidence that these people are good Christians and that they're going to be saved. So, you know, there's not a contradiction. Those are two different statements in the Bible that might kind of round out the picture.
1: Okay. Thank you, Steve.
0: Okay, Brad. Thanks for your call. All right. Let's talk to Fred from Alameda, California. Fred, welcome.
2: Hi, yes. In the book of Job, Job was infected with a skin disease, and it says that the Lord allowed Satan to do that. So yep. I don't really understand that. Does the devil, because I kind of doubt this, does the devil really have power over a human body to infect, to cause illness? Because that's like a lot of power, but does he really have the power to do that?
0: Well, yeah. I mean, there's people in the Bible who had demons, and the demons made them deaf I should say made them blind and mute. Now, being blind and mute are physical conditions. We would call them disabilities. And yet, there are demons that are able to inflict people with that. There was a woman with apparently severe scoliosis and couldn't stand up straight. And Jesus said she had been bound by Satan. And he set her free from it. In Acts chapter 10, Peter is preaching in the household of Cornelius and summarizing, you know, Jesus' ministry for him. And he says that Jesus was a man who went around doing good and healing all who were oppressed by the devil, he said. So the people Jesus healed were oppressed by the devil. So, yeah, I believe that physical sickness is within the realm of things the devil can inflict people with. Now, the story of Job indicates that Satan couldn't do that without God's permission. That's the point. In Job chapter 1, verse 10, before any afflictions were brought on Job, Satan was trying to bargain with God to let him get at him and hurt Job. And in Job 1:10, Satan says, "Have you not made a hedge around him, around his household, and around all that he has on every side?" In other words, I can't get at him. You've surrounded him with a protective hedge. Not only him, his kids, everything he has, it's all protected. But then Satan asked God to give him, Satan, access to test Job with these. He basically said, if you let me take these things from him, then he'll curse you to your face. And so the test was on, and God allowed Satan to do some limited damage to Job. It was very, very great damage, but still limited. He said, you can take his stuff, but you can't touch his body. And so then secondarily, the devil came in chapter 2 and asked for more access. And so God said, okay, you can touch his body. That is, you can make him sick, but you can't kill him. So, I mean, the book of Job makes it very clear that the devil can do all kinds of harm, but he can't do any harm to God's people unless God sees fit to allow it.
2: Yeah. Yeah. Okay, yeah. That makes sense.
0: All right, brother. Thanks for your call. Let's talk to Robert in Sacramento, California. Robert, welcome.
3: Yes, sir. Hello?
0: Yes, sir. You're on.
3: Okay. Yes, sir. I have two questions. One is regarding tithing. And the other one is, I'm not going to a church right now because they have a woman pastor, and the Word of God says that a woman should not lead the church, and I'm torn in my spirit because they're good people, but they're not lined up with the Word of God right now.
0: Yeah, well, that's sad. Well, tell me what your question is about tithing, first of all. What would your question be?
3: The tithing is, I heard from Miles Monroe, you know, he gave me the scripture for scripture to prove that tithing is not a part of our obligation in the new covenant. And I just need to know where that stands. I mean, not that I wouldn't give the Lord what's due to him. Mm-hmm. But you know, if it's man's mandate, I want to be able to give what I can afford to give.
0: Right. Yeah. Well, I have many differences from Miles Monroe, the late Miles Monroe, God rest his soul. But I agree with him on that one statement. I agree that tithing is an Old Testament obligation that is never imposed in the New Testament. Which means that Christians there's no biblical obligation imposed on Christians to tithe. Now, for those who, I want to make sure people aren't confused, because I've heard people say, oh, well, then I don't have to give anything to God, right? Well, no, that's not what I'm saying. Tithe, the word tithe is an old English word that really refers to a tenth, 10%, a tenth. And in the Old Testament, God imposed a tax, a religious tax, on the people of Israel, which would be a 10% of their gross national product of grain, which they would then bring to the temple, and it would be used to serve to keep alive the Levites. So it's just like in our, we have a secular government, that in the Bible, Israel is a religious one, but In a secular government, there's people who work full time in the administration of the government, and there's taxes, and those taxes, you know, their salaries come out of those taxes. Israel didn't have quite that same situation. They had a temple which was at the center of their identity as a nation, and they had temple staff who were priests and Levites, and these were full-time workers keeping the temple going, and so the rest of the tribes of Israel had to give a tenth of what they produced to keep these people alive and keep the temple running. Now, we don't have that happening here now. I mean, we do have a temple in the sense that we are living stones built up into a spiritual temple. That is all people. The temple in the New Testament is people. And it's comprised of everyone who's a Christian. The whole body of Christ worldwide is the temple of the Holy Spirit. So if we were to give money, let's say, to the counterpart of the Old Testament temple, that would mean giving money to support any Christian who's part of that temple. And of course, one should wisely, if you're going to give to actual needs, you know, not just frivolous things. Because what the New Testament teaches is that everything we own belongs to God, and we are stewards of what he has entrusted to us. So someday when he comes back, he's going to ask us how we managed his goods, whether we used the things he entrusted with us in the ways that he wanted them used, specifically helping the poor and spreading the gospel. Those are the two things the Bible says he wants the money used for. And so it's going to be very important when we stand before God to be able to point out, yeah, I mean, you gave me a lot, but I used as much as I could to help the poor. I used as much as I could to spread the gospel. I lived on, you know, the amount that I felt was, you know, reasonable for to support my family and so forth, because that's reasonable. But beyond that, I didn't feather my nest. I didn't live luxuriously. I basically took your money, God, and used it on things that you say are important to you and to spread your kingdom. So that's what stewardship means, that nothing we have really belongs to us. It all belongs to God, and we've been entrusted in this lifetime to use it for what he would have it used for. So when he comes back, according to a couple of parables Jesus taught, he's going to say, okay, what'd you do with my stuff? And the servants who can say, oh, I used your stuff to profit you more, you know, are going to be, he'll say, well done, good and faithful servant. And he'll entrust them with more responsibility in the next life. So tithing isn't really part of that. Now, many churches, because they many times assume that their church, their organization, their 501c3 is the temple, I suppose, and that the employees of the church are like the Levites, they would say, well, today we need to give a tithe of our income to the church to support the building and the staff and all that stuff. Well, I mean, I will say this. As a steward of what God has given me, I do believe I should not take advantage. For example, if I go to church regularly, and I don't give anything to that church, then I'm benefiting from the ministries of the people there. I'm sitting in their air-conditioned building at their expense. Repairs and stuff have to be done. If I'm going to the church and benefiting from it, there's nothing wrong with my participating in its upkeep and its expenses. But there's nothing in the Bible that says 10% of what I have should go there. In fact, God might, in some cases, because the church is very poor, lead me to give 50% of my income to them. If the church is very wealthy and I'm not as impressed as I would like to be with what they're doing with the money, I might give them less than 10%. The point is, there's no percentage that the Bible dictates for us to give to the church. We are stewards. If you know some working poor people, godly people, who simply are having a hard time making ends meet, maybe there's a health crisis in their family, a financial crisis, they've lost their job, they're homeless or whatever, for you to use your money, or I should say God's money, which you possess, to help them out, is helping God. Jesus said, inasmuch as you do it to the least of these, my brethren, you've done it to me. So our stewardship should be actually the helping of actual people. The church, after all, is people. It's not a building. The church is made of living stones, not bricks and mortar. So to give to God's work is to give to people. And giving to people should be to people who have need. And we should, of course, be wise about that, because sometimes you give to people who have needs, and their needs, they're in need because they're irresponsible. You're just enabling them to live in an irresponsible lifestyle. You shouldn't give there, because the Bible says whoever doesn't work shouldn't eat. But the point is, there are people who are really genuinely in need. Helping them out is giving to God. And also, of course, giving to missionaries or ministries or whatever that preach the gospel, that's also giving to God. That's what I would regard as good stewardship. That's where my giving goes. My giving goes to ministries that help the poor and that preach the gospel. Now, as far as women pastor, yeah, I can't disagree with you. The Bible does say that women should not be in that role. I don't know if it's the very worst thing a church can do, because by the way, I know churches that have men in the pastorate, and they're no more qualified than women are, because they don't meet the qualifications for eldership. Paul's very exacting about eldership qualifications in 1 Timothy chapter 3 and in Titus chapter 1. In fact, those are the passages from which we get the idea that women shouldn't be pastors. But we also find there that most of the men in the church don't qualify to be pastors either. And so I don't know if it's any better to have an unqualified man or a woman in the pastor. Both are sub-ideal. Both are subnormal. I think churches should be led by groups of male elders, because that's how Paul set things up. That's how Paul said it should be. There are no doubt are places where there isn't enough qualified people to do that. In which case, suppose if church doesn't have qualified elders, then maybe they should break up and join another church that has them, or just ask God to, you know, somehow provide them. But yeah, I agree with you. I would probably never join a church or regularly attend a church where they allowed women to be pastors. Not because I have anything against women. I've actually sat under women preaching on many occasions and sometimes thought that they did a pretty good job. But it's not that I would have trouble sitting under a woman. It's that I wouldn't want to be part of a church that took the Bible so lightly, because the Bible's very clear that women should not be in that role. And a church that says, well, we're going to put a woman in that role anyway, isn't the kind of church I want to be in. Not because I don't care for women. I do. I like women a lot. But because I want to be in a church that really is conscience-bound to obey Scripture and don't want to twist Scripture. See, a lot of churches say, well, we follow the Scripture, but we interpret Paul to say that women can be elders today. Well, they're not exegeting Paul. they're imposing modern cultural norms. They're wearing the glasses of a modern American and reading the Bible through those glasses. If you're going to do that, I want to be in another church. I'd rather be in a church that read the Scripture through scriptural glasses. So I hear the problem, brother, and I can understand why that's problematic, to be sure. All right, let's see. We're going to next speak to Taylor in Atlanta, Georgia. Taylor, welcome to The Narrow Path. Thanks for calling.
4: Hey, Steve. Thanks for taking my call. Uh-huh. I heard you yesterday answer a question about second filling of the Holy Spirit, and you had mentioned that you sought out someone to lay hands on you to receive that.
0: I did.
4: And my question was, if time permitting and all the resources were available, becomes like.
0: You're cutting out. Are you still talking, or are you just getting choked up? I can't hear you.
4: I'm still talking. Can you hear me?
0: No. Well, I can at the moment. But you were. I missed most of what you said in the last few seconds.
4: I guess the question is: a normative means of being born again, would that include having your hands laid upon you?
0: No, I don't. I wouldn't put it that way. I think people could be born again if there's nobody who lays hands on them. Certainly. In fact, I believe people could be born again if there's no one there to baptize them in water. Now, I believe baptism in water is mandatory. I believe that being filled with the Spirit is mandatory. If by that we mean, is it optional? No, it's not optional. But that which is not optional may sometimes be unavailable. That is to say, if a person were starving to death and dying in the desert in the middle of Sahara, and they remembered in their last day of life what their mother had told them about Christ, and they surrendered to Christ truly and put their faith in him, and no one was available to baptize them, and they died, I think they'd go to heaven. I think they'd be saved. I honestly don't think that God's going to bust them on that technicality. Now, there are people who disagree with me. There's people who say, well, if you're not baptized, you're not saved. That's all there is to it. I don't see the Bible saying that. I do see the Bible talking about baptism being playing a role in salvation. But I don't see it saying that if that particular ritual is not possible to observe in the situation you're in, I don't think that God says, okay, well, sorry, I'm going to just send you to hell, even though you wanted to be my child. Even though I was not willing that any should perish, but all should come to repentance. And you repented, but I'm still going to send you to hell anyway because you didn't get wet. You didn't get wet properly. And I think the same thing is true with the laying on of hands. I think that we should be being born again happens when we truly surrender our lives to Jesus Christ and trust in him and ask him to give us his life and his Spirit in place of our own, sinful lives. We then, of course, should get baptized in water, and I believe it was normal in biblical times also to have hands laid on one to be baptized in the Spirit. But if for some reason nobody's available to do those things, I believe a person can look to God himself and be filled with the Spirit without that. And there's instances in the Bible of that happening. Listen, I have some lectures on that. We're out of time for today's show, but we didn't get too deep into it right now. 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I'm out of time for today's program, sorry to say. 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
12: USA Radio News, I'm Ron Warner. Senator John Fetterman, a Pennsylvania Democrat and longtime supporter of Israel, is drawing attention after posting on social media, quote, "Israel keeps killing Hamas members, cry harder." The comment was directed at the Democratic Socialists of America. The remarks followed an Israeli military announcement that several Hamas operatives had been killed, highlighting continued divisions within the Democratic Party over U.S. support for Israel. A U.S. Secret Service agent assigned to Vice President J.D. Vance's protective detail is under administrative investigation with a possible criminal inquiry over allegations of leaking sensitive operational security information. The agency says it will not tolerate conduct that could endanger a protectee. The investigation follows reports of internal frustration over last-minute travel requests involving the vice president and his family. From America's News Network, USA Radio News.
13: The KCIS Seattle area forecast this afternoon, sunshine with highs in the upper 70s to mid 80s. Tonight, partly cloudy, lows near 60. Saturday and Sunday, partly sunny, highs in the mid 70s.
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17: 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And now, here's Hank Hanegraaff.
18: Thank you very much, Randy. And before we go to our callers, a quick Facebook question. This one from Michelle Jean, who asks, why didn't God give the Holy Spirit in Old Testament times? The answer to that question is quite simply this. He did. The Spirit dwelt in Joshua. We read that in Numbers 27. God put his Holy Spirit within Moses, Isaiah 63. The Holy Spirit, as a personal presence, has and always will be in the midst of God's people. So when Jesus talked about the coming of the Holy Spirit at Pentecost, he was not implying that the Holy Spirit was not already there, but that the Holy Spirit was to come in the sense of empowering or infilling. So I would say it's all right to say that the Holy Spirit came from heaven at Pentecost, but not in the sense of location, rather in the sense of a special manifestation of his presence and his power. And of course, one of my favorite passages in the whole of the Old Testament involves the words of King David in Psalm 51. Do not cast me from your presence, or take your Holy Spirit from me. Restore to me the joy of your salvation and grant a willing spirit to sustain me. We in the New Testament are prophets and priests. We are a royal priesthood, and therefore we are called and designated for a special purpose in the province of God. And the Holy Spirit empowers us in that purpose, just as the Holy Spirit empowered the saints of the Old Testament. One of the issues that we deal with so often at the Christian Research Institute involves the art and science of biblical interpretation. It is an art in that the more you do it, the better you get at it. It's a science in that certain rules apply. If you want to learn more adequately, and this is important for you to do, to apply the art and science of biblical interpretation, we have a special flip chart available to you. It's titled Lights on Your Path to Reading the Bible for All It's Worth. And of course, the reason I've produced that is to answer this question. If God has spoken, what has God said? We say the Bible is the infallible repository of redemptive revelation, but if it is, if God has spoken, the attendant question, what has God said is important for us to be able to answer by learning to read the Bible for all it's worth. And you can master the principles of biblical interpretation in minutes. You can remember them for a lifetime. Again, a memorable guide to the art and science of biblical interpretation available through the ministry of the Christian Research Institute. You can order online at equip.org. 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And as always, by talking to our resource consultants at 888-7000-CRI. Let's go to our first caller today, Michael, listening in Kansas City, Missouri. Hi, Michael.
19: Hello, Hank. How are you doing?
18: Good. How are you?
19: Fantastic. I am calling. I guess I'm trying to figure out how to ask this question because maybe it's two-part. One, I believe like you do, that all the New Testament was written before 70 A.D., and I'm wanting to know information on how to back that up or get information to support that. And then two, how does that fit into eschatology?
18: Well, I mean, I think it's really important to realize that all of the prophecies in the Bible were completed by AD 70. Now, what are we awaiting today from an eschatological standpoint? We are awaiting the second coming of our Lord and Savior Jesus Christ, or as Hebrews puts it, the second appearing of our Lord and Savior Jesus Christ, when he forever does away with sin and Satan. He puts all things to right. He establishes a new heaven and a new earth wherein dwells righteousness. No more death, mourning, crying, or pain, for the old order of things has passed away. Behold, all things have become new. And therefore, the kinds of prophecies that people import into the future are prophecies that have been fulfilled in the past. Now, again, this is not in concord with either futurism or partial preterism. Both of them I have trouble with, in that I think that the futurists oftentimes are interpreting the Bible with a newspaper in one hand, the Bible in the other, and the partial preterists do the same thing with a history book. But here's the bottom line. I think it's important for us to recognize that the Bible was finished by AD 70, because if an autograph is written hundreds of years after the event it records, it is likely to be far less reliable than if it's written early. And thus it would stand to reason that the Gospel of Judas, which is carbon dated to around AD 280, is less reliable than a gospel such as the Gospel of John, which was most certainly written prior.
19: And I agree with you on that, but I have quite a few different study Bibles just for research, and it seems the majority of them all say, well, they could be written before 70 A.D., but a lot of scholars say in the 90 A.D.s, and I notice your Legacy Bible says, no, it's before 70 A.D.
18: Yeah, and a lot of those scholars are changing their mind. Let me give you an example. The late liberal scholar John A.T. Robinson, he's the author of Redating the New Testament. He was compelled by the evidence to rethink, and this, by the way, is a liberal scholar. He was compelled by the evidence to rethink late dating paradigms. His research led him to contend that all of sacred scripture was completed prior to the fall of Jerusalem. And he actually said, one of the oddest facts about the New Testament is that on any showing, the single most datable, the single most climactic event of the period was the fall of Jerusalem in AD 70. With it, you had the collapse of institutional Judaism based on the temple, and it is never once mentioned as a past fact. And his redating is not just a dogmatic assertion. It's a defensible argument. Look, if you were writing about New York today, and you're giving a history of New York, and you make no mention of the destruction of the Twin Towers of the World Trade Center at the hands of terrorists on September 11, 2001, you would think, my goodness, you must have been writing before that, not after that. It is inconceivable that you would write a thesis on the future of terrorism in America and failed to mention the Manhattan Massacre if you're writing after the fact. But I think there are even more compelling evidences, including the fact that Jesus makes the most apocalyptic of all imaginable prophecies. He says the temple, which gave the Jews their sociological and spiritual significance, was going to be destroyed, along with the city that they loved dearly, the city that gave them their significance. This was going to be destroyed. And then the prophecy is fulfilled in minute detail, and no one takes notice. It's never mentioned.
19: Now, unthinkable. I've got your apocalypse code. I haven't read it yet, but I don't know. Is there anything you've written that would help me further my knowledge about this?
18: Well, I've laid this out in the apocalypse code, and I've laid it out in even more detail in my book, Has God Spoken, where I deal not only with New Testament scholars, and I mean, I think this is incredible that John A.T. Robinson is one of them because he was a liberal scholar, and liberal scholars, by and large, like to date the New Testament as late as they can. And yet he redated the New Testament based on looking at the evidence critically. And the same thing has happened with C.H. Dodd, the esteemed New Testament scholar, who also decided that the evidence presented to him was pretty compelling. So people that are truly open-minded about this, I think, are changing their mind.
19: Oh, good deal. Well, Hank, I appreciate all the work you're doing out there. You're my prayers, and I support you when I can as much as possible financially, and just keep up the great work.
18: Hey, thank you. Appreciate it.
19: All right, have a blessed day.
18: God bless you, my friend. We'll be right back with a special interview in just a moment.
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2: Thank you very much, Randy. And Sean McDowell's written an article for the current edition of the Christian Research Journal titled What Skeptics Want Christians to Know. And I think the importance of the article is encapsulated in that it is an article designed to communicate to Christians that our job is not about winning arguments. Our job is all about winning people. So in the process, it's not just debate points that matter. It's decision points that ultimately make the difference. And we're talking about a difference now, not just for time, but a difference for eternity. We have an opportunity to reach. Are we going to do that? Or are we simply going to have a we-they-siege mentality against the world? Sean McDowell's written the article. Again, it's titled, What Skeptics Want Christians to Know. It's in the Christian Research Journal on the web at equip.org. Sean McDowell is a nationally recognized speaker. He has authored many articles and books, including the co-authored book titled, Is God Just a Human Invention? And 17 other questions raised by the new atheist. Hi, Sean.
19: Hey, Hank. Good to be with you, bud.
2: As always, the article, I think, is extremely important because you found out firsthand that if you attempt to reach as opposed to just win an argument, you have an opportunity to have a serious dialogue that opens avenues by which people can, in fact, be redeemed.
19: You know, I think that's completely true. It's amazing that we hear these sound bites in our culture of people just attacking each other, just really kind of harsh rhetoric, and we tend to think that people of those different views, whether it's different political views or religious views, all kind of think that way. And recently, I just decided that I wanted to go talk to some skeptics personally and really listen to them and ask them some questions and kind of sit on the hot seat at one of their meetings and try to just get to know them, not nail them with tough questions, although I was able to ask them some tough questions, but just kind of put a human face on what it means to be a Christian, because many of the people that I know are skeptics really don't have many genuine friends who are Christians, who are thoughtful and who listen to them and want to share the gospel in a way that's just very appropriate to where they're at in life. So I got to sit down with them, and I think you're right. I was pleasantly surprised at how open many of them were to just listening to why I believed what I believe.
2: Is this about having confidence in the truth that we profess? I mean, so often we don't want to have the dialogue because we're afraid that we might be exposed. And a couple of things related to that, I think, Sean, is that you found out that when you're on the cutting edge of evangelism, by putting yourself in that kind of a circumstance, you're driven into education, which means that no doubt you were asked some questions that you thought to yourself, you know what, I got to go back and do some research.
19: Well, like you, I love to read and I like to know my stuff. And I'm actually I happen to be working on a PhD in this stuff, so I read and study apologetics all the time. But even briefly before doing this conversation, I thought, boy, do I know my stuff? Am I ready? So I started reading more books. I started watching a couple debates and really preparing myself. And I realized that, you know, when we have kind of a goal in front of us, whether it's me taking my students on apologetic mission trips, whether it's going to actually have a conversation at Starbucks with the skeptics or going to a skeptics group, when there's a goal out in front, kind of like an athlete who's training for a competition, then it drives us to all of a sudden really want to study and learn things in ways that we hadn't before. So I got a little bit nervous. It made me pray a little bit more. And in fact, a day or two before I told my wife, I thought, man, I am going to this house of all these skeptics. What am I doing? And what have I gotten myself into? And to be honest with you, Hank, I was just pleasantly surprised at kind of how prepared I was. I mean, they asked some good questions, but really just kind of some of the same questions that you answer all the time on the Bible Answer Man. So I would just say any Christian who just reads a few books, reads a couple articles, reads the Christian Research Journal regularly, is far more equipped than they realize to just be in conversation with people. And I learned from these skeptics that there's absolutely nothing wrong with saying, I don't know. In fact, they respect it. When we just say, boy, that's a great question, and you've obviously thought about this, I'm going to have to give it a little bit more thought. Then it breaks down some of their stereotypes that Christians just, you know, think they have all the answers or are thoughtless. Just simply saying, well, I don't know, and then we go back and we do the research, and then next time we don't get stumped on that question again. So you're right, kind of stepping out and engaging people in conversation is a great way to personally build up our own faith.
18: You talk in the article, Sean, about the power of worldview assumptions. In other words, if you start with philosophical naturalism, it's going to be pretty hard for you to accept something like the resurrection. How significant is it to be able to say you truly have an open mind because you're allowing both natural as well as supernatural explanations as possibilities for what you encounter in the world?
19: I get to engage with many skeptics, people that call themselves skeptics, whether it's over coffee, whether it's on kind of mission trips I take my students on, debates, or in this dialogue that I write about in the article. And I love talking with them because one thing that comes very clear to me is just how powerful your beginning assumptions shape the conclusions that we come to. So I frequently ask skeptics, I say, before I go into all my evidence for the resurrection or for the Bible or for the existence of God, I almost always start by saying, what evidence would you find persuasive? What evidence would convince you? And I'm not kidding, Hank. I had some of my students on a panel up at Berkeley with about 100 skeptics and atheists there. And we asked that to a senior, I think he was a philosophy major at Berkeley, which is a great school. And he said to me, he said, you know, I think if there was a miracle that hundreds of people saw, that we could witness, that we had on film, he said, maybe I would believe. He goes, but I would my first instinct would be that I am probably on drugs and would need somebody to fix my brain. Now, you think about that. I mean, that person is so committed to naturalism that there's nothing that I could say or evidence I could give that would come close to that. And even if I did, he would think that he would still be on drugs. So the point is that these assumptions that we have, oftentimes skeptics, I say to skeptics, I go, you're skeptical, but are you really skeptical of your own skepticism? Because as Christians, the irony is I think Christianity is more open-minded. Because if there's a natural explanation for something, then let's follow the evidence and not posit a miracle. But skeptics can't even be open to the possibility of a miracle. They've ruled it out, at least most that I talk to, before they even look at the evidence. So one of the things I write about in this article is I try to get people to think about, okay, what are the basic worldview considerations that drive us and drive other people? And we have to get to the heart of those commitments before our apologetics many times will have the impact that we want it to have.
18: Sean, you are the son of one of the most famous apologists of the 21st century, and certainly he was a famous apologist in the 20th century as well. But talk about the power of humility. Here you have this pedigree. Your dad's a famous apologist. Do you go in with pride, or do you exercise the power of genuine humility?
19: You know, all I can say is that I try to be humble. If I stood here and I said, yes, I have real humility, it probably, like C.S. Lewis says in Mere Christianity, I would be so prideful I didn't even see it. But I'll tell you, Hank, one of the things about having a father like mine, who my dad had an alcoholic father and a terrible upbringing, just rough, difficult. He was sexually abused for a number of years, and he's been so driven when God changed his life to just tell the world the truth. Books, debates, speeches. And for me, having a dad who's just so powerful and so persuasive, it's driven me to not just rely upon his convictions, but to try to find out for myself. So I look at my dad, and I'm genuinely just humbled that I got to have him as my father, that I have the relationship with him that I do, the example that I have. And looking at him, who's been so successful in so many fields in life, it's kind of made me look in the mirror and go, boy, you better work hard, and you better be humble and not take anything for granted. So having a dad that's so successful has just kind of, I don't know, I guess I don't take things for granted. And in many ways, I try to really rely upon the Lord and not my own strength.
18: And I'll tell you this, I know your dad's very proud of you as well. And we're very pleased with the article that you authored for the Christian Research Journal. Very pleased with the work you're doing in apologetics. And Sean, as always, continue to pray that God will use you, not by might nor by power, but by his Spirit.
19: Well, thanks for the encouragement, Hank. Every time I see you, you're building me up and believing me. So keep pouring out to younger apologists. We need a lot of new ones to come along to carry the torch that you and my dad have been carrying for some time.
18: Thanks, Sean. God bless you, my friend. And, of course, the Christian Research Journal is about what Sean was just talking about. It's about equipping today's apologists. And you think, well, that's for the hired gun. No, it's for you. It's not about the hired gun. Every believer has to be equipped. You know, if you look at the New Testament church, they turned the world upside down, not because of the hired gun. The hired guns predominantly stayed in Jerusalem. It was the believers spread throughout Judea and Samaria. And they turned the world upside down because they genuinely believed that Christ had risen from the dead. We're out of time for this edition of the Bible Instrument Broadcast. Look forward to seeing you next time right here with more answers to your questions.
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4: Welcome to Breakpoint, a daily look at an ever-changing culture through the lens of unchanging truth. For the Colson Center, I'm John Stone Street. President Calvin Coolidge once said that the business of America is business. Too many Christians think of business as either inherently bad, as immoral, or perhaps amoral, something that's completely set apart from their faith altogether. At best, it pays the bill, maybe supports missionaries, but many fail to see how business is also under the lordship of Jesus Christ. Recently, at the Colson Center National Conference, Colson Center COO Pete Mara challenged a group of business leaders to rethink business according to a Christian worldview, especially in light of emerging cultural challenges. Here's Pete Mara.
5: I believe there's one thing that changes the world, and that's the church. There is no plan B. There's no alternative to that. It's the church. But I also believe that there's something that is equally under it. So not exactly equal, but like equal and under. And I would say that is enterprise. Enterprise being business. What we have at our disposal through business, the ability to organize, to solve problems, to to create value, to deploy capital, to steward the things that God has given us is something that's very unique to enterprise itself. So with that kind of framework, I want to, again, thank you for being here. And I want to talk a little bit about calling and think about place. There's a reason that we use the idea that you are here. And this can't be missed on us in this cultural moment, particularly as business leaders, leaders of enterprises, that you were brought to a time and place that God has called you to and God has brought you to, and it's now. It's not an accident. I believe not only has God brought you to this place and called you to this space, but he's equipped you for it. But there's something that's happening in

0: faces a maybe once in a generational upheaval to where we no longer need a workforce. Now, is that going to happen next year? No. But these are questions that I think business leaders have to start wrestling with now so that they can do that. And part of what we want to give you is a framework to be able to think through that. That framework is something that you've seen inside Truth Rising, the study, which is that idea of hope, truth, identity, and calling. We have to remember through these things that that idea of hope is what drives us. Our hope is in Christ and Christ alone. Never be confused. And if that is where we find our hope, then the truth of the world, the truth of God's story of creation, fall, redemption, and restoration is the thing that gives us not only meaning, but it helps us anchor the why we do business.
1: 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For the Colson Center, I'm John Stone Street with Breakpoint. 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And for more resources or to share this commentary with others, go to colsoncenter.org/radio.
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4: When you become born again and come to God, suddenly now your body, your soul, and your spirit are functioning together. 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

0: 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Mark is founding pastor of New Life Community Church in Chicago. I'm Wayne Shepherd. Today we're continuing a new series called Love Stops by considering how God's love can heal our body, soul, and spirit. Mark, I look forward to this message.
1: Yeah, I think it's going to speak to a lot of people. This is such a powerful, compelling story of a woman who has been in pain, oppressed spiritually, affected mentally, and distressed emotionally.
0: Wow.
1: And I believe there's people all around us, Wayne, that we walk by that love compels us to stop and engage in.
0: Boy, that's so good. All right, well, let's get after this message. Today, it's Love Stops for Healing. Here's our Bold Steps message and Bible teacher, Mark Job.
1: Jesus was ministering and reaching out to different individuals. And he happened to enter into the synagogue, which is our equivalent of church, to give a message. And it says, on a Sabbath, Jesus was teaching in one of the synagogues, and a woman was there who had been crippled by a spirit for 18 years. She was bent over and could not straighten up at all. When Jesus saw her, he called her forward. I want to talk to you this morning briefly about what it means to stop and allow God to use us in healing of the body, soul, and spirit, and how that God is the God that desires wholeness of our entire being. If you're taking notes this morning, I want you to jot this down. First observation about how God uses us in healing of the whole being is this. Number one, you can be around a religious environment but never have encountered the liberating power of God. It's interesting to me that this woman happens to be in church or in a synagogue when Jesus encounters her. She's been bound for 18 years. 18! Not four, not 18 months, not 18 days, not 18 hours. 18 years. Do we have any 18-year-old in the congregation this morning? Just raise your hand if you're 18. Come on, we have to have someone. All right, got an 18-year-old over there. That's a whole lifetime, isn't it? 18 years. Wow. What's your name, young man?
2: Oscar.
1: Stand up, Oscar. Putting Oscar on the spot. His entire life, 18 years, this woman had only known one thing, that was bent over, unable to look at people in the face,

0: in bondage for his entire lifetime. Thank you, Oscar. And she seems like she'd been going to church during those 18 years. She showed up at the synagogue. She read, she heard scripture. She read prayers, heard the singing. And she came in bound and she left bound. Week after week, Sabbath after Sabbath, she would come and she would listen to the scriptures and pray and do what she had to do. And then she'd walk out of those doors just as bent and just as bound as she walked in those doors. Oh, she was around religion. Oh, she was around religious services. But you see, you can be around a religious environment. You can be raised in a religious tradition and yet never have encountered the life-changing, course-altering, transforming power of God. Just because you're religious doesn't mean you've experienced the touch of God. Actually, it seems like some people get even more bound up in religion. I was reading recently a research that the Pew Foundation, which is a major research foundation, did of people 18 to 29. And they studied the beliefs of young people between the ages of 18 and 29. And here's what they discovered. They discovered that this generation of young people, 18 to 29, prays as much as the previous generation. Does that surprise you? In fact, this generation of young people, 18 to 29, believes in God just as much as the previous generation. Wow. The big difference between this generation and the last generation is that most 18 to 29-year-olds of this generation are much less likely to go to church than the previous generation was. You know what it's telling us? That this generation is spiritual, but highly disillusioned with organized religion. When someone says, I believe in God, but I don't believe in organized religion, I say, join us, we're disorganized religion. You're like us. The point is that a lot of people have been burnt out by church, oftentimes because they've been taught moralism in church and not relationship. Moralism is be good, do what's right, don't lie, don't have sex outside of marriage, don't steal, be a good person. That's moralism. Moralism is the rules and the do's and the don'ts and all those things that aren't bad necessarily, but if you take relationship out of moralism, it becomes religion that you try to strive to be, but you can never reach it because you can never make yourself good enough for God. So a lot of people try, they just give up. I've tried that. I can't be good. I have something inside of me that makes me want to be bad, and I may keep making mistakes, and I'm tired of making mistakes. I'd rather not think about it. So I'm going to pray occasionally, open up my Bible periodically, have my own thing going with God, but I don't want to be a part of any community of faith. This woman was attending a community of faith, but she was bound. Around religion, but bound. Just as bound as if she hadn't gone to the synagogue every Sabbath. The second thing I want you to understand about God's healing power and how this all works is that you may have lived so long in a state of spiritual bondage that it actually has warped your whole person. You see, what the guy that was writing the book of the Gospel of Luke, he also is the same author that wrote the book of Acts in the Bible. And some of you already know this, but he was actually a physician, a doctor, a medical doctor. He was a trained physician, but also a disciple of Jesus Christ. And this trained doctor refers to this woman's condition, and he says she had been crippled by a spirit for 18 years. Now notice the connection. It's a physical infirmity that at its root is spiritual. This woman had been crippled for 18 years physically. But what led to her crippling was something in her spirit, not something in her body. Her physical crippling was real, But it came about through something in her spirit that caused her eventually to become crippled in her body. A lot of people miss this, and I want to make sure you understand this, that Jesus is interested in bringing wholeness to your entire being, body, soul, and spirit. 1 Thessalonians chapter 5, speaking of what God wants to do in our life, it says, may God himself, the God of peace, sanctify you through and through, your entire being. And then it describes what we're made up of. It says, may your whole spirit, soul, and body be kept blameless at the coming of our Lord Jesus Christ. So it says each of us has a body, has a soul, and has a spirit. All three of those areas make up who you are, and all three of those areas are interconnected. In other words, your spirit affects your soul affects your body affects your soul affects your spirit. We're all interconnected. Many times, because of the way we have trained ourselves in our university system, we don't have an approach that I would call holistic medicine. In other words, what we believe is simply the body's the body, the spirit's the spirit, the soul is the soul, and they're not connected. But the reality is they're all connected, one to another, and they all affect each other. For example, there's a line of medicine called psychosomatic medicine. Psych comes from the intellect, our mind, psyche. And then soma refers to our body in the Latin. So psychosomatic, mind and body illness. 90% of people that go see the doctors go there because of some psychosomatic illness. The majority of diseases that we go to see doctors about have some psychosomatic factor. In other words, it's not just totally physical. It's not just totally mental. It's a combination of the both. You may have ulcers in your stomach and go to the doctor. The doctor tests you and he discovers that you have ulcers and say, you need this medication to treat your ulcers. Here's this medication that you need to take 3 times a week over this period of time, because all he sees is the ulcers and he treats it from a physical perspective, which is great. It's good. He needs to do that. However, he's not gotten at the root of why you're sick. See, the reality is you have a 19-year-old son that's struggling, involved in a lot of things, and it worries you, and he's making bad decisions, and so you wake up in the middle of the night wondering what he's doing and what's going on, and his future's really bothering you, and you're estranged from him, and the relationship is tense, and so you're worried all the time, and that worry sets off acids in your stomach that shouldn't be there all the time, that starts eating away at the lining of your stomach, and so you have ulcers in your stomach. The ulcers are real, but the root of the problem is in your soul, not in your body. Are you with me? Are you tracking? Because this is huge. It's really important to understand this.
1: You're listening to Bold Steps with Mark Jobe, and we'll continue today's lesson in just a moment. First, I want to share, Mark, an encouraging message we received recently from a listener named Sharif. He says, yes, indeed, Jesus is Lord. I don't know where I would have been by now without him. I live here in Africa. It's not easy being among people who are highly spiritual but only do evil. They keep trapping me, but the Lord helps me escape. You have really helped me, and I'm so grateful for every teaching you have shared in my life. Please help me thank the Lord daily in prayers, for he is good. Boy, I like this attitude, huh?
0: I do. And Sharif, if you're hearing this, I just want to encourage you, brother. I know there's places around the world where Christianity is not looked on very favorably. There's other religions in Africa that are dominant, and sometimes there's persecution, misunderstanding. But brother, let me tell you this, you carry the presence of Jesus Christ with you. I want to encourage you to be bold, but loving. And we pray protection around you, your household, your family.
1: 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God bless you, Sharif.
2: 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It's titled, Love Stops for Healing.
0: Someone else may be totally stressed out because at your job they're cutting people back and your paycheck seems to get smaller where your bills seem to get bigger, and so you're stressed out about that and you're wondering and you start thinking the worst case scenarios. What if this happens? I'm going to lose my house and my car payment, and what if they let go of me? And so you're all stressed out because of it and you're anxious because of it. And listen, your body was made to handle stress in times of emergency, but your body was not engineered to constantly be under stress. When you're under stress, your body releases some chemicals that prepare you for an emergency. A car's coming your way, almost hits you, you jump out of the way, and there's a rush of adrenaline. Have you ever felt that? Whoa, well, that was close. And you kind of feel kind of weird, like there's some, like a surge went through. That's adrenaline. And that's good. It's prepared you for an emergency. Your body's saying, oh, get ready. It's like almost the airbags in the car. They prepare you for an emergency. But if you constantly have adrenaline going in your body because you're stressed out, your body wasn't engineered for that. So it releases chemicals in your body that suddenly your blood pressure is too high. Your palpitations are going too much. Why? Because it's physical and it's real, but it started in your soul because your soul is stressed and worried, and now it's affected your body. Your spirit's tied in there as well. Your body is the physical, your soul is your emotions, mind, and your intellect. It's your personality, it's who you are. And then your spirit is the spiritual part of you that relates to God and the spirit world. You were born with body, soul, and spirit. Your body grows, your soul develops, and what happens with your spirit, you were born with a spirit, because the only way that you can relate to God is in spirit. God is a spirit, and they that worship him must worship him in spirit and in truth. What happens when we're born is that our spirit is pure, clean. There's no problem with our spirit, but in time, because we have a sin nature, we start sinning against God, and what it does is it withers our spirit up, and our spirit dies, so to speak. So now we're adult, we feel distant from God, we don't hear his voice anymore. When we're young, children, we're innocent, it seems like we believe easy, we hear God, we pray simply, and then we get older and it seems like God is far, God is distant. Why? Now sin has withered your spirit. It tells us in Ephesians chapter 2 that when you come to God, God makes your spirit alive. He quickens your spirit, he resurrects your spirit, and though suddenly, When you become born again and come to God, suddenly it feels like now you understand scripture better. It seems like you can pray better. It seems like you're more aware of the spirit world. Why? Because you always had the spirit, but your spirit was dead inside of you, and now your spirit's alive inside of you. And so now your body, your soul, and your spirit are functioning together. The spirit of God empowers your soul understands through the word of God, and then your body obeys your soul and your spirit that are in line with God. That's how he created you. But what you need to understand also is that your spirit can allow other spirits to affect your soul and eventually affect your body. There are some diseases that did not start in the physical, they started in the spiritual. Because we're all tied together. Now, not every disease is spiritual. Don't go tell me, Pastor, I got a cold. I got to rebuke that spirit of cold on me. No. You know, you probably just sneeze and something, got a virus. So not every cold you got to rebuke the devil over it, okay? Some people go to an extreme. But it's also foolish to believe that no physical disease has any tie to the spiritual. This woman, if she had been seen by merely a doctor, a physician, would probably have been diagnosed with Mary Strumpel disease. Mary Strumpel is a disease of the spine in which the only way to find relief from pain of a spine, a severe arthritis, is that you have to sort of lean over, hunch a little bit, because if not, you're in severe pain. And as you walk hunched over, then it begins to fossilify your vertebrae. It begins to become stuck that way. And the only way to find more relief is if you bend over a little bit more. And then you walk around like that and have to bend a little bit more and a little bit more. And over the years, someone with this disease can end up almost totally doubled over looking at the floor because their spine fuses that way and they are unable to straighten up. A doctor would have probably diagnosed this woman that way and tried to say, and say, there's no cure for what you have. This is a incurable disease. But you see, when she encountered Jesus, Jesus understood the connection between the spirit, the soul, and the body. I believe in doctors. If you're sick, go to a doctor. You can come pray. I'll pray for you, or someone in the church will pray for you. But I'll say, we'll pray for you. Have you seen a doctor? I don't believe it's a lack of faith to go see a doctor. I believe God has a lot of ways of healing, and sometimes it's through medication. Sometimes it's through a doctor. And so don't say, well, I haven't gone to the doctor yet because I don't want to violate my faith. I'm in severe pain. I said, go! Please go. And if you're studying to be a doctor, God bless you. Study. Do surgery and pray while you're doing surgery too. Incorporate both of them. But realize that not everything in life is solved just physically. Not everything in life is solved by just mentally. And not everything in life is solved just spiritually. They all tie into one another and we're affected by it. This woman had a physical ailment that's root was spiritual. We don't know what she opened herself to. We don't know how it came into her. But we know that a spirit affected her so that her body was contorted because of spiritual oppression within her life. Some of your personalities, you've been in bondage so long that some of your personalities actually warped because of bondage. It's not even who you are. You say, well, that's the way I am. No, that's not the way you are. That's what you've become because of your bondage and being warped, but that's not who God made you to be. That's who you've warped into, but that's not who God intended you, created you, made you to be. You're a different person warped by your bondage.
2: 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It's a book by Dr. Gary Chapman, The Five Love Languages for Men. And joining me on the phone right now is Dee Jobe. And Dee, let me ask you. Right, no, she's not on the phone with me. But if I were to ask her your love language, Mark, would she know?
0: I think she would. I think, she would say, yeah, they're all of those, all the five. But everybody says that, right? But we always break it down. And I think words of affirmation would be what is significant for her to me.
2: Well, as you can tell, we have Dr. Gary Chapman with us here in the studio to talk about this book for men. So, Mark, let's ask a couple of questions of the author here.
0: You know, we know a lot of men that feel like their marriage is fine, but deep down they know it could be so much more. And sometimes it just takes the right tool to break through to the next level. Dr. Gary Chapman has been working with couples for decades, known as an expert in relationships, and wrote a book years ago that just hit a nerve and has helped literally hundreds of thousands of couples. For most men who feel like their relationship is good but not great, Gary, what is the first bold step he can take after reading The Five Love Languages for Men?
3: I think it would be a conversation with his wife and saying, you know, I read that book that you talked to me about some time ago, but I read this edition from Ian, and I'd like to have a conversation with you because I think maybe I could be better.
2: All right, and when she picks herself up off the floor.
3: I can guarantee you she'll make time to talk with you. I think that's the first place, is just being open and honest to discuss this whole topic. And once he does, I think he'll find that she'll be very responsive in sharing with him, well, honey, you know, I know you do this and this, and I do know that, but what really makes me feel loved is, you know, and she shares that with him. And then now he's got information that's going to enhance the relationship. And I really believe that marriages are either getting better or they're getting worse. They never stand still.
0: Yeah.
3: And as men, we need to take the initiative in doing things that are going to enrich our marriages.
0: And, you know, there may be a man out there saying, well, I'm kind of guessing at my love language. I love the fact that in this book, there's also a quiz for couples. In other words, you could take a quiz that helps you discover your love languages with a QR code right in the book itself. So, Dr. Chapman, thank you so much for helping so many people out there. And we're excited to hear the reports of how this book will help so many men get their marriage out of stagnation.
2: 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That's coming up next week here on Bold Steps with Mark Jobe. 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
5: USA Radio News, I'm Ron Warner. Veteran Democratic strategist James Carville says Democrats should stop fighting voter ID laws, arguing the issue enjoys broad public support, even though he maintains voter fraud is extremely rare. Carville suggested adopting a straightforward national ID standard and shifting the party's focus to other priorities, while continuing to oppose broader election legislation, such as the SAVE Act. Bon Jovi cuts his show short due to sickness.
6: John Bon Jovi may have a hit called Bad Medicine, but right now what the singer could probably use is some decongestant. A sinus infection forced Bon Jovi to end the show at Madison Square Garden Thursday night after just 90 minutes. Bon Jovi told the audience to hold on to their tickets because he says the show will be rescheduled. In New York, I'm Daria Albina.
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9: A seaplane carrying 11 people crashed in the northern San Juan Islands late yesterday afternoon and caught fire, prompting a massive successful rescue effort. Multiple agencies quickly rescued the injured passengers and pilot by boat and air and took them to hospitals. The San Juan County Sheriff's Office said patients suffered head injuries, broken bones, and cuts. At least five of the passengers have been discharged from hospitals, and one who was previously described as critical was in satisfactory condition today at Harborview Medical Center in Seattle. The cause of the crash was not immediately known. The Kenmore Air de Havilland DHC-3 seaplane had taken off from Lake Union in Seattle and was headed to Roche Harbor Seaplane Base in the San Juans. Kenmore Air CEO David Gudgel expressed gratitude that everyone aboard was accounted for. He said the company canceled all scheduled flights for today and that Kenmore Air was cooperating with investigators. The Federal Aviation Administration said it would investigate, and the National Transportation Safety Board was sending a team today to investigate the crash. In sports, it's a travel day for the Seattle Mariners. They'll start a four-game series with the Rangers tomorrow in Arlington, Texas. The M's trailed Texas by a half game for the lead in the American League West. In our KCIS Seattle area forecast, mostly clear tonight, partly to mostly sunny tomorrow, mostly cloudy Sunday with a chance of rain, and mostly sunny on Monday. Our lows tonight, the mid-50s to near 60, highs tomorrow in the 70s, 60s to mid-70s Sunday, and mid-70s to lower 80s on Monday. We'll take a look at traffic next.
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9: Tough in Tacoma. Northbound 5 is closed near 72nd Street due to a multiple vehicle collision. Avoid the area if possible. This could be an extended closure. Traffic is being diverted to the 72nd Street off-ramp. And northbound traffic, the backup starts before Thorn Lane in Lakewood. That's an over 7-mile backup. Southbound is affected a little bit, about a 15-minute delay from Highway 16 on down. In Renton, North 401. 405, slowing from I-5 in Tukwila to approaching State Route 900 Sunset. That's about a 20 to 25 minute delay. An extra 25 to 30 minutes through downtown Bellevue today on South 405 between 520 and Coal Creek Parkway. Southbound 5 takes about an hour as you approach Northgate down past Denny, while northbound 5, a couple of 10 minute delays. Michigan to past I-90 and from Denny to the Ship Canal Bridge construction zone, and an extra 30 minutes on North 5 approaching 41st, getting into downtown Everett, up to 529 as you get to Marysville. On the ferries, 2-hour waits at both the Mukilteo and Edmonds terminals, 1 hour at Seattle's Coleman Dock heading to Bainbridge Island. And traffic is from God on the Go, bringing you quick, encouraging devotionals to strengthen your faith as a family, anytime, anywhere. 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
14: Welcome to In the Market with Janet Parshall. Today's program is where Janet and her husband Craig take some of the stories making headlines this week and offer their insight and analysis. Before they get started, let's take a quick look back at some of the highlights from the week.
15: There is this, what they would call it, is a liberation to self-make. You can make yourself into whatever you want to be. And so that's sold as liberation. It's sold as almost godlike ability. But then young people quickly find out that the liberation to make yourself becomes the obligation to make yourself. And if you don't have enough followers, if you don't have enough likes on your various posts, if you don't have some kind of crazy achievement you've made, if you don't self-curate an image that people actually like, well, then you failed. And now who you are and who you've made yourself is inadequate.
16: There's no fear of the Christian. The Christian is becoming largely irrelevant. And we have become more and more, I believe, and I'm not trying to be a downer, but we have got to be soldiers, and we're going to figure it out and find out. When we were called soldiers, there was a reason, because we're in battle. Instead of thinking, how rich can I be? How obligated is God to make me? And I'm talking about, I don't care if you have money. Just use it, let God use it. Who owns the money? But I mean, the whole thing about, it's all about, Christianity is all about health, wealth, and prosperity, and the things that God's obligated to do for me. That has so turned upside down the mission of the church.
17: He received this program, Songs in the Night, that aired on WCFL every Sunday night at 10:15. And he thought if he had somebody that was sing on the program, more people would listen. And sure enough, and what was cute about that, Bev would, in Bev's side of telling the story, he asked Billy Graham, he said, do I have to preach any? and Billy told him, no, I don't think so. And of course he agreed.
18: I've just seen in about the last 5 or 6 years, doors opening that I had been praying about, knocking on, waiting for, and then God just said, you know what, this is the time of fruit. And he's connecting us with people, he's bringing in visionaries and prayers and opportunities. And our 25 years of celebration is not only to talk about all that God has done in the past 25 years in Hollywood, but what we are praying for him to continue to do in the next 25 years.
19: Oh, amen.
18: And so that's the purpose of this.
20: We have not taught covenant, what it is, what a covenant marriage is, and how a Christian marriage is called to be very different than what a cultural marriage is. It's not I love you until I don't anymore, or I'm committed to this until my needs aren't getting met, or I find somebody else who's more compatible with me. And if we don't teach marriage, then there's no reason for people who are pursuing love and intimacy to actually know why a Christian marriage is a covenant and not just some kind of arrangement that's self-serving.
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19: U.S. stocks ended lower on Wednesday, with the Dow virtually flat, the S&P 500 dipping fractionally, while the Nasdaq lost more than 0.5%.
21: 4 Palestinians and 2 Israeli soldiers were killed in violent clashes near a Palestinian village in the occupied West Bank on Friday.
22: EasyJet said third quarter profit dropped 70% on Thursday, but its shares jumped 6% in early trade.
14: Janet and Craig have lots to share, and they'll put the first story on the table when we return. 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
13: 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Happy Friday to you, friends. So glad we're going to spend the hour together. And let me just remind you that Fridays are a bit different around here, because here's where we practice applied Christianity by being good Bereans and testing all things. So applied Christianity is just a fancy way of saying what you hear on Sunday and you believe it and you amen it and you take out your magic marker and underline it in your Bible. But Monday rolls around and you stand there like a deer in the headlights, just unaware of how you're supposed to step out of this upside down world where good is called evil is called good, and man is certainly doing what's right in his own eyes. So how do we take the truth of the scriptures? And by the way, application is absolutely essential. It's a directive of scripture. Thy word have I hid in my heart, that I might not sin against you. What does that mean? Understanding and knowing his principles and his precepts help us to know how to walk through this world. And there are stark distinctions between right and wrong and good and evil. And in these latter days, it's becoming a gray fog where people are either being wooed by the sirens of the culture, or they're just not planted in the Word of God, so they're being taken captive by vain and hollow philosophies, as it tells us in the book of Colossians. So you and I, being people of noble character, that's how the Bible describes the Bereans in the book of Acts. They were fact-checking what Paul was saying on a regular basis, and so must we. We have to learn to discern. It's why the Bible tells us to get wisdom, tells us that on a regular basis. We're not only supposed to gird our loins, but we're to gird our mind, and we are to be discerning thinkers as well. So we have to pay attention to what's happening to us and around the culture that surrounds us as well. So Craig and I take a look at stories that have been breaking news over the last week, take a look at them and look at what the biblical underpinnings are, or the spiritual applications might be, or just the way in which you and I can contend better in a structural, in a cultural structure that seems to be falling apart on a regular basis. So we're going to start with what was an unbelievably contentious hearing on Capitol Hill. Not one, but 2 days. A representative from the Smithsonian Institution, in fact, it was the American History Museum in particular, had to come and testify on Capitol Hill. And the woman who came to testify was Dr. Anthea Hartig. She happens to be the person who's running the American History Museum, which means she's an overseer of the displays, of the content, of the message that they want to convey. And all of this, by the way, the reason this hearing happened, and this didn't happen ex nihilo, it happened because earlier this month, this is July, this is the pinnacle of America's 250th birthday. We celebrated on July 4th, but we're really celebrating all year long. And history is paramount. What is our story? What is the American story? And one would think that if you're looking at American history in a museum, it would be accurate and it wouldn't be filled with political biases and deviant displays. And unfortunately, that's what's happening. So a 162-page report was revealed by the administration entitled Restoring Truth and Sanity to American History. That report was delivered, not surprisingly, on July 4th. Again, 162 pages. And what they decided was that the American story is being treated as a political tool rather than as a shared national inheritance. So reading from the report, they said the report concludes that the Smithsonian Institution and the National Museum of American History in particular, under its current leadership, enter Dr. Hartig, the leadership and current interpretive ideology, important words, cannot be trusted to tell America's story honestly and in a way that's inspiring, unifying, and worthy of our great republic. I'm going to give you evidence to that end in a moment. This is directly out of the Domestic Policy Council report that they issued on July 4th. They went on to say, by the intention and at the direction of current museum and Smithsonian leadership, the National Museum of American History has become subject to institutional capture by radical activist ideologues that it fundamentally opposed in telling the noble, honest story of the great country we know and love. It went on to say, at the Smithsonian's National Museum of American History, visitors young and old should encounter the story of the United States told with honesty, seriousness, and pride. In particular, it should help the American people understand where America came from and what makes it distinct and why it's worth preserving. So I'm going to take you to Capitol Hill, and I've got lots to be able to share with you. And I want you first to be able to hear part of a conversation that took place. Again, these are back and forth between Dr. Hartig and members of the Congress as well, who continued to ask the representative all kinds of questions. And we're going to start with Tim Burkett, who had questions about, well, some of the things that were being displayed. Have a listen.
0: Gender and sexuality are highlighted by your museum. The poster behind me shows an exhibit called Entertainment Nation on display now. Do you think these exhibits behind me are appropriate for children?
1: So I recognize some of the images from Entertainment Nation and from, I think, some other sources. But let me, I think, tell you what I think is most important.
0: Ma'am, you have pictures of bondage. You have some overtly sexual things up there. You have transgendered folks. I assume that's what they are. And some, I don't care who it is. I don't care who it is. It's still not a fan, I can tell you that. But in another exhibit, a six-year-old girl asked why she doesn't have male genitalia. Do you really think that content is appropriate for children? I mean, do you think little girls have penises? I mean, let's get to the basics of this. Do you think that's appropriate?
1: So, sir, I believe the exhibition and project you're referring to is Girlhood, It's Complicated, which was a temporary exhibit in our museum that closed, I believe, in 2020.
0: Ma'am, I didn't ask you that. I asked you, do you think, is it appropriate?
1: Yeah. So in that exhibit, sir, with permission of the author, we shared a 13-year-old's diary, which I believe is what you're discussing. And in that diary, they wrote about sleepovers and Latin class and math exams.
0: Ma'am, do you think that's appropriate? I appreciate this. We're limited on time, ma'am. Do you think that's appropriate? Do you think that is appropriate for a child to see? Yes or no?
1: I understand your question, sir, but
0: no, you don't. You're not answering. You're just running on, ma'am, and I appreciate your hospitality, but the reality is you are not answering the questions. You are funded by taxpayers, and the taxpayers would like to know, is that appropriate?
1: So, sir, Girlhood It's Complicated was not designed for children. It had a label in the beginning of the exhibition that shared with parents about some of the topics that would be covered. And we do that with exhibitions that we think kind of need that help. So parents then can come and
0: look at objects. All right. Well, thank you, ma'am.
13: So she weaved and bobbed, and you'll hear more to that when I play more audio from the hearing. So again, she talks about this is supposed to be the American History Museum. So she says the display, it was called Girlhood, It's Complicated, wasn't meant for children, and yet it was predicated on the diary of a young girl. Let's go to the funding issue, Craig. You heard the congressman talk about the fact that this is taxpayer funded.
2: Yeah.
13: Smithsonian Institution is kind of an anomaly because it's taxpayer funded, but there's also private money there. So tell me how this works corporately.
2: Yeah, it's a hybrid, but there's no question that they're a public institution. As a matter of fact, at least 62% of its entire very huge budget is paid by Congress, which is another way of saying you and I and every taxpayer listening to this program funds the Smithsonian to the extent of 62% of its very, very large budget. So it's publicly funded. So it is a public entity in that regard. And the Supreme Court has made it clear, and I think Justice Scalia put it the best in a decision that he wrote, and that is when the government pays the bill, the government can tell you what to say or what not to say in terms of the message that you give to the public. So the question is, are we paying for the right message through the Smithsonian Institution? I don't think so.
13: And again, this is some of the audio that went back and forth up there. I'm going to play some more of the clips. So it is this hybrid, and it looks like, Craig, that this Dr. Hartig's position, very much as the director of the National History Museum, probably has quite a bit to say and weighing in terms of what's going to go on display. By the way, she was kind of shocked that the congressman didn't recognize RuPaul. But again, this was in this section about sexual deviantness, right, which I'm not sure how that fits into American history, particularly as we're trying to celebrate our 250th birthday. But she was well-schooled. She had been briefed. My guess is that she had been moot-courted on this before she went up there, which means they were doing dry debates ahead of time to prepare her for the kind of line of questioning that was going to come. So the fact that it was no longer on display is irrelevant. The National History Museum has been around for a long, long period of time. So she has to have some oversight as to what gets included. Now, you could paint one picture of America based on your inclusions as well as your exclusions, and then you could paint another picture of America by reversing that, what you exclude and what you include. I can't figure out for the life of me why you wanted to have a display on sexual deviousness other than were you advocating for transgenderism, therefore you had to put on a display called Girlhood, It's Complicated.
2: Yeah, the Smithsonian's job is to reflect, particularly in the history part of the museum, the history of America and the history of the American people. Now, there is diversity in terms of ethnic diversity and diversity of national origin and languages coming into the country and beliefs and religious adherence and things like this. But do they really need to go into the minute, very fringe, very narrow, very tiny percent of those who are on the fringe of sexual identity? Do they really need to broadcast that, make that a major rather than a minor? Or better yet, why do you even put it in your glass cases and in your museum at all?
13: Unless you are, again, as the report noted earlier, you're becoming this bastion of a particular ideology, and that's how you want to shape America. So when we come back, some common sense questions from some of the members of the panel, and I think, again, you're going to find the director's responses very troubling. Back after this.
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7: Is Mickey Mouse racist?
1: Mickey Mouse is not racist.
7: It's not racist. According to the Smithsonian Institution, one of your exhibits referenced Mickey Mouse as representing, quote, vestiges of longstanding traditions of blackface minstrelsy. Would you describe that as racist?
1: No, the historical trajectory of the origins of Mickey Mouse tied directly
7: So Mickey Mouse is rooted in racism. Is that your testimony?
1: No, sir, it's rooted in minstrelsy.
7: Minstrelsy, and you don't think the blackface minstrelsy is racist?
1: It has certain obvious racial overtones that have been well documented.
11: So, again, this is tied to a document, by the way, that the Smithsonian Institution put out called Aspects and Assumptions of Whiteness and White Culture in the United States. Congressman Brandon Gill wanted to continue to ask Dr. Hartig about this document. Have a listen.
7: Is it important to be polite?
1: Excuse me, sir?
7: Is it important to be polite?
1: Yes, sir.
7: It's also interesting because the same mass action toolkit that your organization has been promoting references politeness as a defining characteristic of white supremacy culture. Ma'am, are you a white supremacist?
1: No, sir.
7: You're not. Can you help me square why your organization says that being polite is part of being a white supremacist?
1: I'm not exactly familiar with that passage of the mass action toolkit, which is
7: I can show you the passage right here.
1: Pardon me?
7: I said I just read you the passage from it.
11: So I'm looking at part of the document, and this is according to the Smithsonian Institution, Dr. Hartig's organization that she oversees. Rugged individualism is part of whiteness and the white culture. The individual is the primary unit, self-reliance, independence, autonomy. The family structure is part of white culture. The nuclear family, father, mother, 2.3 children is the ideal social unit. This is all the things that they're advocating is a hallmark of, quote, whiteness. The emphasis on scientific method, objective, rational, linear thinking, apparently is tied into whiteness. History based on Northern European immigrants' experience in the United States. The Protestant work ethic is tied into whiteness. Hard work is the key to success. This is, again, the Smithsonian putting out a document that's saying that these are the aspects and assumptions of whiteness and white culture in the United States. They talk about aesthetics based on the European model. Time, they're following a rigid time schedule. Holidays based on Christian religions. Justice based on English common law. Craig, you're going to respond to many of these. Communication, you should use the King's English and you should be able to write correctly. So I could go on and on and on. So again, this is why that 162-page report that came out said, wait a minute, if the taxpayers are going to pay this, the taxpayers better know what's being taught out there. So the Smithsonian is advocating a particular worldview, and they're actually stating as though it were fact, because one would find artifacts in a museum, would they not? So part of the artifacts called into count here during the hearings on the Hill for not one but 2 days were all kinds of documents and statements made about American history and then also whiteness. So now you've got this deviant sexual display. You move from that now to whiteness in the culture. Craig, I don't think you have to be a Harvard grad to figure out there's a political bias here. So talk to me about what you've heard so far.
2: Yeah, first of all, let me go back to our poor friend Mickey Mouse. It was the creation of Walt Disney. if you check into his credentials, you will not find him to have been a racist at all. But he is criticized for things like the film Song of the South and others. So in other words, some of the creations that reflect the reality of American society are used to say, well, that's racist, but the person who designed that little mouse has never been shown to have been a racist. So apparently, there are certain things in history you may not talk about. There are certain facts about history that you may not enter unless you are apologizing for something that doesn't need to be apologized for, or at least without indicting all of American history. Now, history is always viewed through the eyes of the historians who keep track of dates, times, place, events, influences, social movements, and so forth. I understand that. There are differing opinions. But if the Smithsonian is America's historian, and that's, again, really what it was supposed to be in terms of its charter, then it should reflect the American history on an even basis, not a partisan basis, not a politically correct basis, not a progressive left-leaning basis, but did we go through a very difficult time in the 19th century and into the 20th century in terms of race relations? No question about it. And they have every right to talk about the race movement and the need for correction. But to make broad, in fact, ridiculously revisionist ideas about American history is not the place, and it's not the time, and not with our dollars.
11: Yeah, amazing. By the way, if you talked about the Song of the South before, when I was a child growing up, and I know that there are other people the same age as I am, I loved the Uncle Remus stories, by the way. To this day, you and I talk about Don't Throw Me Into the Briar Patch, right? And Briar Rabbit and the stories that were there. By the way, for the record, if you're interested in the Uncle Remus stories, that's the fictional title, character, and narrator of a collection of African-American folktales that was compiled and adapted by Joel Chandler Harris, and it was published in book form all the way back in 1881. Harris was a journalist in post-Reconstruction era Atlanta, and he produced 7 wildly popular Uncle Remus books. So, again, there's so much audio I have about this. Craig, when we come back, I just want some of your thoughts about taxpayers being coerced. This is part of the, quote, cleaning house about ideologies that have been funded quietly, stealthily for so many years. And a lot of these hearings are about just opening the front doors, letting in sunlight, and letting American taxpayers question where their money's going. Back after this.
4: Your child's first steps into school are unforgettable, making friends and discovering the world through curious eyes. At King's Schools, we know this isn't just about academics. It's about building a foundation for life. That's why we

0: Highway 16 on down, about a 15-minute delay. Getting into Seattle, northbound 5 slows Michigan up past I-90, then Mercer to the Ship Canal Bridge area, about an extra 15 minutes there. Southbound 5 at 520, an accident block in the center left lane. It's back to before Northgate, a delay of about 35 to 40 minutes. Further south, approaching the south center area in Tukwila, the roadway down to one lane at the 405-518 interchange due to an accident. It's back to ML King Jr. over a 20-minute delay there. South 405 through Bellevue slowing 520 to Cold Creek, and about an extra 30 minutes as you approach downtown Everett and northbound 5 up to approaching 529 getting into Marysville. Traffic is from God on the Go, bringing you quick, encouraging devotionals to strengthen your faith as a family anytime, anywhere. 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In our KCIS Seattle area forecast, mostly clear tonight, partly to mostly sunny tomorrow, mostly cloudy Sunday with a chance of rain, and mostly sunny on Monday. Our lows tonight, the mid-50s to near 60, highs tomorrow in the 70s, 60s to mid-70s Sunday, and mid-70s to lower 80s on Monday.
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6: Director, do you love the United States of America?
7: I do, unequivocally.
6: Wonderful. I do as well, we agree. And on balance, do you believe the United States has been a force of good in the world? On balance.
7: The United States is the world's longest consecutive running democracy. And
6: so I would take that as a yes?
7: Truly.
6: And just because we have limited time. Yes? So
7: yes, sir.
6: 2 out of 2. Okay. And you believe we still are today?
7: Pardon me, sir?
6: And you believe we still are today?
7: Absolutely.
6: Yes, wonderful. So the United States, would you agree with the statement that we're the greatest nation history has ever known?
7: I think that I would refer judgment in terms of...
6: All right, so I got to take that as a no because it's an easy answer. Yes, yes, yes. So we got 3 out of 4. That's not bad.
3: Representative Fallon questioning Dr. Hartig. So it continued, and I want you to hear now from Congressman Michael Cloud, who wondered, this is the Natural History Museum. What are you doing to celebrate America, particularly at its 250th birthday? Sounded like this.
8: I'm curious, you know, I was really surprised as we're celebrating the 250th anniversary of our nation. How did we come up with the 250th anniversary? Like, what are we celebrating in the 250th anniversary?
7: Thank you, sir, and thank you for your visit. And we've hosted, I think, since January, 25 senators and House members.
8: Ma'am, I know your intention today is to filibuster the entire time. There's a particular document that was signed on July 4th, 1776. Mm-hmm. for which we celebrate. Could you

0: Absolutely, sir. So when you come into the museum right now, since
1: that would be the Declaration of Independence, ma'am.
0: Yes, sir.
1: I was surprised to find that in the Museum of American History on the 250th year of our anniversary, there's not an exhibit for the Declaration of Independence. Now, sure, there's Jefferson's desk, and it takes up a very small space in a... But you would think... I went through the museum looking for the words, "We the People." Mm. And you would think when you walked in, that would be the biggest, boldest thing, especially on the 250th anniversary, the idea of E Pluribus Unum, where out of many become one. That's what makes America unique. And yet, your take seems to be to take the uniqueness, the unity of America, and to try to divide us up.
2: So he continues again, and he makes a very salient point. Now, there's a great display about our foundings at the Museum of the Bible, but this is the Natural History Museum, and on America's 250th birthday, one would think there would be a very prominent display about our independence and our Declaration of Independence. So Congressman Cloud continued to press her on the idea of promoting and teaching U.S. history. Listen.
1: What would you say is the most influential book in American history?
0: So if I may go back to your second question.
1: What would you say is the most influential book in
0: may
1: American
0: I go
1: history?
0: Back to your second question?
1: You can answer the one I just asked you.
0: Well, I, you know, as a historian, it's probably hard to choose which is the most influential book in the United States history, but I can tell you what's the most influential document, and that is the Declaration of Independence, which appears in different ways
1: most
0: at least four
1: book.
0: Or five times.
1: The founders quoted one book more than any other book.
0: The founders were very well read, and as you know, Thomas Jefferson's library became the core of the Library of
1: Yes,
0: Congress.
1: And that book would have been the Bible. Secondly, would have been Common Sense by Thomas Paine. Now, I went to the bookstore. I couldn't find Common Sense in the bookstore. I did find, you know, these books. Here's George Takei. It rhymes with Takei. A book in which he talks about, you know, one young man lusting after another. I'm not sure why this is in our American History Museum in the kids section, mind you. That's you think is important to have in the American History Museum?
0: So George Takei, as you know, the actor from Star Trek, was incarcerated during World War II as the result of Executive Order 9066. And his children's book, I think, is a beautiful
1: story.
0: You
1: made the decision to put that in there, but not Common Sense.
2: Well, I think this is the point where I turn to Michael Schellenberger, who's a very respected journalist, who I think makes some very salient points about this. And he said, and I'm quoting him, "Nobody denies that the Smithsonian must cover the ugly parts of America's history. The White House affirms that the museum, quote, should tell the whole story of a nation, including the good and the bad. The issue is that the Smithsonian is openly anti-civilization, spreading the big lie that America is fundamentally racist and genocidal and that girls can be boys." Smithsonian Undersecretary Kevin Gover called Christopher Columbus a murderer, a slaver, and a thief, and urged the abolishment of Columbus Day. The museum's 2023 diversity report showcased a Smithsonian employee statement that it will be nice when the United States, quote, exists in hindsight. In 2020, the Smithsonian's National Museum of African American History and Culture published a chart attributing hard work, self-reliance, objectivity, the nuclear family, and politeness to white culture, removing it only after public backlash. Measured against the report, the administration's actions have been restrained, and the executive order now directs the vice president to, quote, act through his role on the Smithsonian Board of Regents, which is the governing body Congress created, rather than by unilateral directive. The order simply states that the museums, quote, should be places where individuals go to learn, not venues for ideological indoctrination. In August 2025, there was a letter that asked eight museums to turn over exhibition descriptions, plans, and internal guidelines, the kind of documentation any auditor would request. Meanwhile, the Smithsonian has changed almost nothing. In December of 2025, the administration complained that overwhelming majority of phase one materials originally due no later than September 10th, 2025 remain outstanding, and that no folders or current future exhibits contain any substantive content. So the Smithsonian secretary responded to the July 4th report by reassuring the institution's, quote, steadfast commitment to scholarship, nonpartisanship, independence, accuracy, and integrity. But the museum's website still carries the mission statement without the words American history. The Becoming Us curriculum, with its instructions to avoid the terms illegal alien and the illegal to be you companion site, remain active online. as you've heard, Dr. Hartig was throughout the entire hearing unrepentant. She said, and I quote, as we continue to fact check the report, when Waverly attests that it does not fairly or accurately characterize the full body of work at the museum. And so now the push is saying, look, Congress has to defund the Smithsonian, and perhaps some people need to step down. Schellenberger also believes that the radicalization of universities are behind the Smithsonian's attack on history and biological reality. And attacks on history are absolutely something that they're doing almost to a ludicrous point. Craig, just one more point, and I'd like you to respond. In talking about Benjamin Franklin, the electric Benjamin Franklin, they made the accusation with zero, I repeat, zero substantiation. That Ben Franklin that we all studied in grade school, where he put the key on the kite and started to study electricity, used, quote, electricity against enslaved people. There's, of course, zero historical documentation. So, Craig, it is, unfortunately, this is absolutely deja vu all over again. We're seeing these DEI, radically idealized college universities now showing up at a museum you go to, paid for by tax funder dollars. So, well, there are a lot of people, and I tip my hat to them, who are saying, let's clean house.
3: You know, there was a time when liberalism and progressivism was all in favor of free speech and good history and not shutting down a view of history that was accurate. And yet I was in one of the largest universities in the United States in my undergraduate years. And when Huckleberry Finn came up as a textbook, there was a great debate about refusing to be able to teach it because it was deemed to be a racist book. Interestingly, Ernest Hemingway, who won not only a Pulitzer but also Nobel Prize for Literature, said of that book, that novel, there has been nothing before and there's nothing as good since in terms of its importance as literature. But political correctness has now become a weapon where history can be smashed and crunched into a little tiny box of political correctness, and anything else, anything that's pro-America, anything that shows some of the greatness of American greatness, that's going to be left on the sidewalk. There's another point I think that should be made. There is a history behind this. Some folks have said, well, this kind of a left-leaning political correctness idea, ideology of the Smithsonian goes back, you know, a decade. It actually goes back farther than that. They have had a hardened ideology that I've noticed myself. In fact, I witnessed it because I represented one of its directors in suing the Smithsonian for retaliation. The retaliation was because this particular director testified truthfully about some of the racial discrimination that occurred within the Smithsonian, a very big embarrassment to an institution like the Smithsonian. Won a jury verdict and then ended up suing them a second time for the same person and settled that case as well. You think, okay, well, that was a one-off. Well, maybe, except then you go to 2023. And that's when the organization I work with, the American Center for Law and Justice, represented a group of pro-life students who happened to be in Washington because the pro-life march, March for Life, was going on. And they all had pro-life, of course, paraphernalia and T-shirts and shirts on. Not T-shirts because it was winter, but, you know, paraphernalia and shirts that pronounced and articulated their pro-life view. Security forced them out. They were banned from attending the Air and Space Museum that is run by the Smithsonian. They were sued by the ACLJ, and they had to, number one, apologize. Number two, they recognized verbally and in their written apology that they had violated the free speech rights of these particular individuals, and they had to pay for it as well. So there's a history behind this, Janet, and we can go into their anti-Semitism as well, but we'd go on for a couple hours listing all of the problems of a kind of a discriminatory, elitist view of American history.
2: Wow, so much to talk about. So I'm going to be curious to see what happens as a result of these hearings on the Hill. One of the reasons why I appreciate this form of government is because we believe in open meetings, the Sunshine Laws, where this stuff is out on public record, and then you, the people, get to decide for yourself. 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
2: Hi, this is Janet Parshall, and you're listening to AM 630 KCIS. Talk a little bit about the power of film. We had a conversation earlier this week with Karen Cavell. So appreciate her teaching us to pray for those in the entertainment industry and underscoring the truth that Dr. Barna found in his surveying Americans, that we really and truly get more of our values concretized in our life and in our hearts Saturday night at the Cineplex, unfortunately, than we do Sunday morning from the pulpit. So we need to be praying. We need to be praying for films that convey messages of truth and honesty and hope. And one of these days, let's just hope that it pierces the heart of those who make these kinds of decisions about allowances for making and distribution of films. We'll understand that their box office shows that people want these kinds of films. But Karen has also taught us that ideology trumps everything else out in Hollywood. So here's a background story of a movie that I think a lot of us are anticipating. Award-winning screenwriter, director, and producer Randa Wallace has been on my program several times. I've appreciated so much my conversations with him, and he has an unbelievable heart. He likewise thought that perhaps he'd enter Duke University and he'd study for the pulpit, but decided that he was gifted as a writer and perhaps could do exactly what Barna said, influence more through his writing than being a pastor. Well, history reflects the fact that Randa Wallace made a great choice. He's done so many excellent films. He was the writer for Braveheart, obviously. He put together the film The Count of Monte Cristo. He helped with Hacksaw Ridge. He helped with We Were Once and Young. And now he has been the screenwriter for The Resurrection of the Christ. This is the much anticipated follow-up to The Passion of the Christ. And when you start looking at the works that Wallace has done, in addition to Braveheart, as I just said, We Were Soldiers, as I just said, slaughtering the title, but also Pearl Harbor, Secretariat, Heaven is for Real. And so he and Gibson are both the writers for part one and two of The Resurrection of the Christ. Now, part one is scheduled for 2027. Part two is 2028. I smile when I read this because one wonders if we have the confidence that Christ won't come and take us before the 28th, and then we won't be watching about the rapture. We'll be experiencing it. So Wallace apparently was talking recently in an interview that he did that he recalled a conversation he had with Mel Gibson while promoting the film Hacksaw Ridge about the long-awaited sequel to The Passion of the Christ. And here's what Wallace said. He said, we were having dinner while we were promoting Hacksaw Ridge, and I said, look, you know the story that you really need to tell is the resurrection. And according to Wallace, after a long pause, Gibson responded with what Wallace described as something profoundly beautiful. He said, and this is quoting Mel Gibson now, if we do this, it can't be for money. And it can't be to get back at people that have hated us or wronged us or been unhappy with us. You know Satan's going to come after you. And then Wallace laughed and he said, well, Satan doesn't really care about Baptists, tongue in cheek. And then Randy Wallace went on to describe Gibson's interpretation of the spiritual world as unique and special, and then said his unique vision of the spiritual realm is really special. Now, let me pause here and say that Gibson has said that having the resurrection is going to be immaterial if you don't understand the evil that has been conquered as a result of the completed work of Calvary and the physical bodily resurrection of Christ. So Wallace said the movie in some ways will have elements that people have never seen before. In fact, many ways it'll be stuff people never have ever seen. And yet I believe it'll be in a certain way the most orthodox telling. Now, I remember Randy coming on my show some time ago and asking my listeners at the time, if this is going to be made, please, please pray that it be written well and it be written right, that we get one chance to do this and we cannot mess up the story of the most important, significant event in the history of humankind. Wallace went on to say, it'll be the most consistent telling of the overall belief, the awe, and the mystery that Christians experience when they experience the resurrection. So again, This is going to be slid in two parts, 27 and 28. And you and I can start praying about this right now. What's going to be interesting is they're going to do a special release of The Passion of Christ. I believe it's a week in September. I don't have the dates right in front of me. That is a part of a re-airing on the big screen of The Passion of the Christ. They're going to do a little segment on a foreshadowing of what will be in The Passion of the Christ. So look for that at your local theaters, because I'm sure that a lot of people will want to show up for that. But in the course of this conversation, Wallace also said, you see his heart and his vulnerability are at work. He's talking about Gibson. I think it's something that people really miss about him. He's incredibly tender and generously hearted, and he's really wants to live right. He wants to live in the right way. So again, in fact, I can tell you now, I do have the date. This is going to come September 10th, and I believe it lasts till the 17th. So there's something to look for. Again, a special, short, limited release of The Passion of the Christ, but it will also contain within it a short segment that talks about the filming and a tease of what the resurrection will be like. Craig, I can't imagine that, but when you think about the material, I mean, you've got 40 days before the ascension, you've got his interfacing with the apostles, you've got all kinds of things that did happen during the resurrection that a lot of people don't even know about. I'm also thinking, not only does he say that he wants to show the rebellion in heaven, and that's going to be interesting because we have just a little bit about that in scripture, but he apparently wants the rebellion of heaven to be front and center, because you have to prove that evil was conquered, but you have to let people understand that evil is real in the first place. Your thoughts?
3: Yeah, that certainly is true. And it's interesting that you raised the issue about how many facts are involved in the post-resurrection activities of Jesus Christ. Not only in the Gospels, but also then in the book of Acts leading up to his ascension. And then you go to the epistles and you find out, wait a minute, there are 500 witnesses, more than 500 at one point. And there's so much exciting truth about who interacted under what circumstances with a risen Christ. The last person, of course, chronologically, would appear to be the Apostle Paul, who was Saul at the time before he got his name changed. And he came face to face with the risen Christ, and his whole life and his eternity and his mission changed radically.
2: Well, something to pray about. Again, this will be an important film. You know, there are all kinds of people who came to Christ after watching The Passion of the Christ, because at that point they saw this profound visualization of exactly what it meant for Christ to take on our sins as much as a mortal can comprehend them. And it was a worldwide success, and it just blew all kinds of records. But there was pushback, obviously. Anytime there's anything that puts Jesus front and center and tells the story right, there's going to be pushback. I told Craig, you know, I understand the pushback from The Passion, but can you imagine the bigger pushback that will come with the resurrection? He was killed, that's clear, in The Passion. But when he's resurrected, that substantiates his messiahship and his being the savior of the world. Last thought is yours, Craig.
3: Yeah, he was exactly who he said he was. But the important point is this: if you're a follower of Christ, the resurrection power through the Holy Spirit is in you. And if you are not a follower of Christ, start reading the Gospels and consider who Jesus is to you, and then make that decision today.
2: Amen and amen. We do this a second hour. If you can't listen live, you can always download the podcast, In the Market with Janet Parshall, put in today's date, and listen whenever it's convenient for you. Thank you so much for joining us, friends. We'll see you next time on In the Market with Janet Parshall.
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11: I'm Ruth Kramer with Mission Network News. Complexities abound in the Iran war. I'll explain how the gospel intersects in just a moment. Then later, puppets are a valuable asset for church planters in Southeast Asia. We'll tell you what's happening and how you can be praying in just a moment. In our first story, renewed strikes between the United States and Iran this month have increasingly complex domino effects. For one, The Iran-backed Houthis in Yemen now threaten to blockade Saudi Arabia in the Red Sea shipping route. And of course, global oil prices are affected. Brent crude oil rose above the $100 per barrel mark yet again on Thursday, its highest level since May. But Lana Silk with Transform Iran says,
12: it's very tempting to try to put things in neat boxes and take camp and say, right, this is it now, and there's no other way to look at the situation.
11: Instead, we need to take time to understand the subtleties involved. Although the war is unpopular with some in the U.S., Silk says it would be bad for Iran and for the world if the U.S. backs down now against the Iranian regime.
12: All we would be doing would be giving them the opportunity to strengthen themselves, lash out at their own people, and then later on lash out at the West. So we do welcome intervention, but God give them wisdom in how they do it. This is not an easy path for anyone.
11: If you're not already doing so, please pray for wisdom for Western leaders. Pray too for the Iranian people. Silk says Transform Iran's highest priorities are about their welfare, both spiritually and physically. The ministry sees God at work, revealing himself to individual hearts in Iran. Elsewhere, Fulani militias are far and away the biggest Christian killers in Nigeria, says a study from the Observatory for Religious Freedom in Africa. Greg Kelly with Unknown Nation says,
13: the Fulani would want to eradicate Christianity.
11: The study shows that Fulani militias account for 44% of terror killings in Nigeria. That's more than Boko Haram and the Islamic State West Africa province combined.
13: More people are killed for their faith in Jesus in northern Nigeria than the rest of the world combined. It has got to be a priority for the body of Christ to realize what's going on there.
11: The Fulani are some of the hardest people to reach with the gospel, but a few become champions for Jesus.
13: And when you meet a Fulani who has come to know Christ, they will be passionate about pursuing their people because they love them in a different way than any of us could possibly love them.
11: Greg Kelly says there's over 530 other people groups in Nigeria. Unknown Nations equips leaders with solar-powered audio Bibles to spread the gospel to all people.
13: One people group in particular is called the Koma, who a number of years ago were considered unreached. Today, not only do they have a strong Christian presence, they are sending missionaries.
11: Pray for an end to the violence against Christians and pray for the success of cross-cultural missions in Nigeria. And finally,
14: Indonesia is not defined only by persecution.
11: This is the message one of FMI's partners in the region wants people to hear, says Patrick Anthony.
14: There are many faithful churches, vibrant ministries, and believers who continue to proclaim the gospel with hope.
11: Indonesia is spread across thousands of islands. Some areas face persecution, while others experience peaceful coexistence between religious groups. Believers find ways to minister in both settings. One outreach method is a traditional puppet show called Wayang Kulit.
14: There's a history of using puppet shows to tell long-standing cultural stories that many Indonesians are familiar with.
11: This helps communicate the good news in people's heart language.
14: So it's something in the culture that partners will use then to share the gospel on different puppet shows at times.
11: Boldly sharing the gospel sometimes results in believers being shunned socially or attacked physically, especially in predominantly Muslim communities. Yet love for their people compels believers to remain.
14: Indonesian believers, they continue to serve their communities despite the difficulties.
11: Pray for creative ways for Indonesian believers to share the gospel and for their faithfulness. Pray that more resources will reach leaders who are eager to grow in their faith and reach their neighbors. 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I'm Ruth Kramer.
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18: USA Radio News, I'm Anthony Lucero. President Trump says he's not yet decided whether to restart major combat operations against Iran, saying negotiations are ongoing and Tehran appears serious about talks. His comments come as the U.S. and Iran continue exchanging military strikes. President Trump is slapping new tariffs on nations around the world, including the European Union.
19: The sweeping tariffs took effect at midnight, just as the previous 10% temporary tariffs expired. The White House says the new 10 to 12% tariffs are tied to countries' imports, goods made with forced labor. Trump has previously said the tariffs aren't going away after the Supreme Court struck down duties he imposed last year. The president has consistently